Let us pray. Renewed and nourished by the sacred body and precious blood of your Son, we ask of your mercy, O Lord, that what we celebrate with constant devotion may be our sure pledge of redemption through Christ.

St. Michael, the Archangel, defend us in battle. Be our protection against the wickedness and snares of the devil. May God rebuke him, we humbly pray. And do thou, O Prince of the heavenly hosts, by the power of God, cast into hell Satan and all the evil spirits, prowl about the world, seeking the ruin of souls. Amen.

Prayer for vocations. God our Father, who wills that all men be saved and come to the knowledge of your truth, we beg you to send laborers into your harvest and grant them grace to speak your word with all boldness, so that your word may spread and be glorified, and all nations may know you, the only God, and him whom you have sent, Jesus Christ, your Son, our Lord. Amen. Our Lady, Queen of the Americas, Mary, Mother of the Franciscan Missionaries of the Eternal Word, pray for us.

A holy day of obligation is an important feast day in which Catholics are obliged by church law to attend Mass and abstain from unnecessary work. Some holy days, such as Christmas, are celebrated by the Universal Church. Others may be celebrated locally,

Hello, friends. I'm Father Wade Menezes of the Fathers of Mercy. Do you know what Eucharistic adoration is? And do you know why the Catholic Church greatly promotes this practice? As taught by the Second Vatican Council, the Eucharist is the source and summit of the Christian life. In the celebration of the Eucharist, we believe that when the priest says the words of consecration at Mass, the bread and wine are changed into the body and blood of Christ, a miraculous change the Church calls transubstantiation. As a result, the whole Christ, body, blood, soul, and divinity, is really, truly, and substantially present under either Eucharistic species, whether the consecrated bread or the consecrated wine. And while we can both adore and receive our Lord in Holy Communion at Mass, we can also adore Him outside of Mass in His true and abiding real presence, in what's referred to as Eucharistic adoration. With Eucharistic adoration, the Eucharist is exposed in a monstrance, a vessel made of precious metal that holds a large consecrated host behind glass so that it may be gazed upon by adorers of this most blessed sacrament. This is done at set times during the week established by the pastor of a parish and includes adorers who sign up for a committed hour. But Eucharistic adoration may also include perpetual adoration that is ongoing in a chapel constructed just for that purpose, 24 hours a day, 7 days a week. We can also adore our Lord in His sacramental presence by simply praying before a tabernacle wherein the Blessed Sacrament is reserved. The tabernacle was originally intended for the reservation of the Eucharist in a church or chapel so that it could be brought to those absent from Mass, for example, the sick and those advanced in age. But as faith in the real presence of Christ in the Eucharist deepened, the Church became conscious of the importance and meaning of silent adoration of our Lord truly present under the Eucharistic species. The benefit of this is that one can partake of Eucharistic adoration

I would like to just say a prayer for you now. Lord God, Father of heaven and earth, I praise you and bless you, Lord, for thou art great, and thou alone art holy, and thou alone art God, and thou alone art sovereign. And so I give you my memory, Lord, implant within that memory hope and courage, that I may say no and take out of it all resentment and guilt and anger at my brother and an unforgiving spirit with which I am filled. And Lord, look into my intellect and give me faith, that I may never lose hope and be presumptuous, that I may always believe thy words and use thy word to overcome the temptations in my life. And Lord Spirit, give me that grace to follow thee all the days of my life, that my will and your will may be one will, and that I too may be as a gentle breeze that united to you, the very breath of God, may always go and walk in your path, that I may say yes to every inspiration, that thy word in scripture may be my protection. I ask Mary, our mother, to help us, to give us strength and courage, and to allow us to say as she said, without hesitancy, fiat, be it done to me according to thy will. I ask this in the name and in the power of Jesus. Amen.

Mother of mercy and love, Blessed Virgin Mary, I am a poor and unworthy sinner, and I turn to you in confidence and love. You stood by your Son as he hung dying on the cross. Stand also by me, a poor sinner, and by all the priests who are offering Mass today throughout the entire Church. Help us to offer a perfect and acceptable sacrifice in the sight of the Holy and Undivided Trinity, our Most High God. Amen.

0: In the name of the Father, and of the Son, and of the Holy Spirit.
1: Amen.
0: Lord, have mercy on us.
1: Christ, have mercy on us.
0: Lord, have mercy on us. Christ, hear us.
1: Christ, graciously hear us.
0: God, the Father of heaven,
1: have mercy on us.
0: God, the Son, Redeemer of the world,
1: have mercy on us.
0: God, the Holy Spirit,
1: have mercy on us.
0: Holy Trinity, one God,
1: have mercy on us.
0: Heart of Jesus, Son of the Eternal Father,
1: have mercy on us.
0: Heart of Jesus, formed by the Holy Spirit in the womb of the Virgin Mary,
1: have mercy on us.
0: Heart of Jesus, substantially united to the Word of God,
1: have mercy on us.
0: Heart of Jesus, of infinite majesty,
1: have mercy on us.
0: Heart of Jesus, holy temple of God,
1: have mercy on us.
0: Heart of Jesus, tabernacle of the Most High,
1: have mercy on us.
0: Heart of Jesus, house of God and gate of heaven,
1: have mercy on us.
0: Heart of Jesus, burning furnace of charity,
1: have mercy on us.
0: Heart of Jesus, vessel of justice and love,
1: have mercy on us.
0: Heart of Jesus, full of goodness and love,
1: have mercy on us.
0: Heart of Jesus, abyss of all virtues,
1: have mercy on us.
0: Heart of Jesus, most worthy of all praise,
1: have mercy on us.
0: Heart of Jesus, King and center of all hearts,
1: have mercy on us.
0: Heart of Jesus, in whom are all the treasures of wisdom and knowledge,
1: have mercy on us.
0: Heart of Jesus, in whom dwells the fullness of the divinity,
1: have mercy on us.
0: Heart of Jesus, in whom the Father was well pleased,
1: have mercy on us.
0: Heart of Jesus, of whose fullness we have all received,
1: have mercy on us.
0: Heart of Jesus,

0: Have mercy on us.
1: Heart of Jesus, fountain of life and holiness.
0: Have mercy on us.
1: Heart of Jesus, propitiation for our sins.
0: Have mercy on us.
1: Heart of Jesus, filled with reproaches.
0: Have mercy on us.
1: Heart of Jesus, bruised for our offenses.
0: Have mercy on us.
1: Heart of Jesus, made obedient unto death.
0: Have mercy on us.
1: Heart of Jesus, pierced with a lance.
0: Have mercy on us.
1: Heart of Jesus, source of all consolation.
0: Have mercy on us.
1: Heart of Jesus, our life and our resurrection.
0: Have mercy on us.
1: Heart of Jesus, our peace and our reconciliation.
0: Have mercy on us.
1: Heart of Jesus, victim for our sins.
0: Have mercy on us.
1: Heart of Jesus, salvation of those who hope in thee.
0: Have mercy on us.
1: Heart of Jesus, hope of those who die in thee.
0: Have mercy on us.
1: Heart of Jesus, delight of all the saints.
0: Have mercy on us.
1: Lamb of God, who takest away the sins of the world.
0: Spare us, O Lord.
1: Lamb of God, who takest away the sins of the world.
0: Graciously hear us, O Lord.
1: Lamb of God, who takest away the sins of the world.
0: Have mercy on us.
1: Jesus, meek and humble of heart.
0: Make our hearts like unto thine.
1: Let us pray. Almighty and eternal God, consider the heart of thy well-beloved Son and the praises and satisfaction he offers thee in the name of sinners. Appeased by worthy homage, pardon those who implore thy mercy in the name of the same Jesus Christ, thy Son, who lives and reigns with thee, world without end.

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1: In recent decades, millions of people have drifted away from Jesus and their Catholic faith. Sadly, many may never find their way back. I'm Tom Peterson, and I believe that God has called me to use my background in media to be a catalyst in the new evangelization. Our organization produces inspiring and creative evangelization messages that have helped lead hundreds of thousands of inactive Catholics, converts, agnostics, and atheists home to Jesus and His Holy Church. Join us as we travel across North America to bring you stories of heartbreak, redemption, and transformation as the Holy Spirit leads His people home. God has an extraordinary plan for each of our lives. He wants us to spend eternity in heaven with Him and bring as many people with us as possible. This is Catholics Come Home. Now, I welcome you to my home to hear their amazing stories. Welcome to Catholics Come Home. In this episode, we'll meet a woman raised in Medellin, Colombia. Her father was a criminal attorney who died when she was only a teenager. Her mom, a librarian, read books by many agnostic philosophers and became skeptical of religion. As a result, her family didn't practice their Catholic faith. While studying to be a psychologist, our guest met her future husband and his devout Catholic mother. And despite their positive influence, our guest emotionally was lured into a non-denominational

0: National Church and was glad she didn't have to go to confession. But over time, our guest was drawn home to the Blessed Mother, the sacraments, Jesus, and his Catholic Church. Her newfound strong Catholic faith came just in time to help her and her family survive a horrific and life-altering accident. Like everyone else in this series, today's guest came home to the church by responding to a call of the Holy Spirit. I'd like you to meet Isabel Alvarez. Isabel, welcome to Catholics Come Home and welcome to our home.
1: Thank you, Tom, for inviting me.
0: You're welcome. We always love starting the episodes with finding out about your childhood, where you grew up, what your family was like. So let's begin there.
1: I was born and raised in Medellin, Colombia, into a family of five. I'm the youngest of three kids, one brother and one sister. My father was an attorney, and he passed away when I was 17 years old.
0: Oh, young.
1: Yeah, and my mother is a retired librarian that still lives in Medellin.
0: Okay.
1: My childhood was really normal. I would say that it was kind of lonely because my parents worked really hard in order to sustain our household.
0: Oh, they were both working, so
1: yes.
0: You kids were alone a lot, or?
1: Most of the time we were with a nanny, and when my sister was big enough to take care of me, she's 5 years older than me, she was in charge of picking me up from school, do homework with me.
0: Like a second mother almost.
1: Yes, yeah. She is. She is like a second mom.
0: Was she kind to you?
1: Oh,
0: good.
1: Definitely.
0: Good.
1: Definitely.
0: So you had that role model.
1: Definitely, yeah. So we were raised Catholics, but we didn't practice our faith as we should.
0: When you say that, did you go to church every Sunday or not every Sunday?
1: Here and there. Probably once in during Christmas or
0: Easter,
1: Holy Week or
0: Holy
1: things
0: Week.
1: Like that.
0: But not very often then. It was cultural Catholicism.
1: Yes, because my mom was kind of that. She didn't practice that much. But thanks God, thanks to the school I went to, I was able to receive all the sacraments.
0: Good. So you had a good Catholic foundation from school, just not from home.
1: Exactly. Yes.
0: Now, your mom also, librarian, read some books that weren't exactly good for her faith journey, right?
1: Definitely. Definitely. I think sometimes when you don't know, when you don't have your heart open to the Holy Spirit, it will be so easy for you to just
0: get lured into the secular. What type of books was she reading?
1: Well, she loves philosophy and all that type of books, so she doesn't...
0: So the secular philosophers then?
1: Yes, but I think she has some issues with the church when she was young. She didn't like to talk about it, but I think that's from where she was coming
0: from. So books that would bash the church or talk against God...
1: Exactly, yes.
0: ...fit with her because that fit her anger problems she had
1: with
0: the church.
1: And that's why I think the faith wasn't a priority in our house.
0: Because the parents didn't make it a priority.
1: Yes. The priority for her was more to study.
0: Gotcha.
1: For her, that was a priority, so you can find a good job and be happy. That's what it matters.
0: So in that sense, finding a good... You did have a good education, and you did pursue a good career. What did you end up studying in school?
1: I started studying psychology.
0: Oh, that's fantastic.
1: Yes, and that is a career that I loved. But I think at that time, all the knowledge I was receiving was putting me
0: further from God.
1: Further from the faith.
0: Because a lot of psychologists were secular and all that
1: stuff. Yes, and because they consider the faith a source of strength, but at the same time, it could be considered as a...
0: Like a crutch or not really...
1: something you create
0: in order to
1: give meaning to life.
0: A lot of the psychologists were anti-faith. They were anti-Christian in so many ways.
1: Mm-hmm.
0: So here you are studying psychology and getting your college degrees. What was your personal life like then?
1: Well, it was, I would say it was empty life. I was just with the flow. I used to party a lot, I drink, I started smoking, just doing all those things that you think will help you to be better and be accepted and be happy.
0: Yeah, you wanted to go with the crowd.
1: That's what happened.
0: And then did you have a boyfriend at that time?
1: Well, I met this guy that his mom was a devoted Catholic.
0: Oh, good.
1: And she started telling me about the love of God, the mercy and everything, and she started inviting me to different prayer groups.
0: Good for her.
1: So during that time, I was close to

0: the faith.
1: In the next segment, you'll see how Isabel's life will change forever.
0: Jesus was exposed, and I just kneel in front of him, and I start asking him, what do you want from me? I was crying and crying.
2: Years ago, when I started acting, modeling, and singing in Mexico, my Catholic faith was not the center of my life. It took me many years to discover that success, fame, money, and all the pleasures of the world were not going to fulfill me. I got to a point in my life where I thought I had everything, but I realized something was missing. Thankfully, I began a faith journey that brought me back to God and home to the Catholic Church. You can too.
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1: So Isabel, here you are dating a young man whose mom is a devout Catholic and she's bringing you to things and all. Did that faith stick and you became a devout Catholic from that moment forward?
0: No, definitely no. One of the reasons why was that I was still studying psychology. I was finishing my career. And for more that I want to try to understand the faith, it was totally complicated in my head with whatever I was learning at that time.
1: Because it differed from what you were learning, and that wasn't your family background, so you didn't really understand the faith.
0: Exactly. So after I end up the relationship with this guy, I just stopped praying and I just continue with my life.
1: No prayer?
0: No at all.
1: So when did you meet Santiago and how did you end up in the United States?
0: We met in Colombia 25 years ago. He moved here to Georgia. I stayed in Medellin until I finished my career. And then I moved here and we started living together. That was 22 years ago. And we moved together and I started my new life in a new culture, new language, and no family, and a really vague idea of God.
1: Yep.
0: So it was a rough start.
1: And his idea of God had to be somewhat vague too, because you guys are living together instead of living as married people. So neither one of you had a strong faith background.
0: Yes, exactly.
1: But so, he may have prayed more, but that was about it.
0: Yeah. So after a year of living together, we decided to get married.
1: Uh-huh. Did you get married in the church?
0: No, that was my first option, because even though we didn't practice our faith, we were raised Catholics.
1: Yes.
0: It turns out that he was married before by the church. So we have to go through the
1: annulment
0: and everything. And at that time, it was too much work to do. So since we didn't understand the sacrament, for us was the same just to do it in the church or in front of a judge. So we just did it civilly.
1: Yes.
0: But I remember the day before my marriage, I just felt this necessity of going to confession. So I called a priest, I went there and I told him that I was ready to get married the next day and that I would love to have a fresh start through confession.
1: Yeah.
0: And he asked me where I was getting married, and as soon as he knew that it was a civil marriage, he told me that I couldn't receive the sacrament.
1: Well, good for him. He was telling you the truth.
0: Yes.
1: Did that sit in your heart? Were you mad at him or did you feel more wounded, like, man, I'm not living the right life?
0: I think it's no nice for anybody to recognize your sin.
1: It was a shock for you.
0: It was
1: really
0: heavy.
1: He was telling the truth and he did it with love, but you didn't want to hear
0: it. It was heavy. It was heavy in my heart and in my pride.
1: Right.
0: Because I think that's what I was living at that moment. I don't want to hear it. I knew it because you know when you're doing wrong things. But you just want to just cover it up and just
1: you
0: say no.
1: You thought you were a hero by going to confession God was going to love you
0: so
1: for going.
0: Good.
1: And then you got the truth and you didn't want to change all those sins, but you wanted the confession to clean your slate.
0: But that's part of the lacking of knowing your faith.
1: Yeah.
0: When you don't know your faith, you just accommodate everything of the way you want it to work. And of course, it's not like that.
1: Right.
0: So after that, I was really wounded about that situation.
1: Yes.
0: And I decided not to come back to the Catholic Church because I thought I was rejected.
1: Right. You said, I don't need confession.
0: No.
1: If they won't hear, I don't need it. So where did you end up?
0: I ended up in a Christian non-denominational church.
1: Mm-hmm.
0: I remember I went there on a Holy Friday and I knew I was looking for God somehow. I didn't know where.
1: The seed was planted from the schooling.
0: Definitely.
1: But you just weren't sure how to pursue
0: God. Exactly. So I started looking for him in a Christian church, and I thought it was amazing because the music and the

0: preaching was really emotional, and I thought, oh my gosh, this is the true church.
1: So it was appealing to the superficial things like emotion
0: and
1: feelings.
0: When you are superficial in your faith, whatever they give you is good enough for you. And something that I really love about that place was that I didn't have to confess my sins with anybody else.
1: You weren't accountable.
0: Was really convenient.
1: Yeah, it was like Christianity light. I can do what I want, but I can still tell God that I'm going to church.
0: Yeah. Exactly, so it was really convenient for me. And I remember that we went there for 3 to 5 years.
1: Yes.
0: And I remember one day that the pastor was saying something about Jesus's brothers and things like that. Yeah, and that shocked me because that's really, for me, it was so basic stuff that Jesus doesn't have any other brothers or Virgin Mary.
1: The Bible says we're, but it's their cousins. They're his extended family.
0: Exactly.
1: We all know that. Yeah.
0: But by the name, you know, they just go just like that. And for me, I was so confused that day, and I started doubting if it was the correct church.
1: Good, good.
0: So I decided just to go around and
1: check out other?
0: Yeah, but I was going to Mass and then the next day to the service and the other weekend. So because I was just trying to see
1: to find
0: where
1: the
0: it
1: truth.
0: Was. Exactly.
1: Mm-hmm. So how did you end up finding a good Catholic parish, and what drew you in to Catholicism? How did you come home?
0: I think my search was real. He knew in my heart, he knew that I want to do what it's good for me.
1: So that distance between your head and heart started getting closer.
0: Yes. And God called me back home through a vivid dream I had.
1: Oh.
0: On that dream, I was dying. I knew I was dead. And I saw some shadows coming in and out. And I ended in front of Jesus. I didn't see him, but I knew it was him.
1: Yes.
0: So I just kneel in front of him and I asking him that, please don't take me yet because my two kids are really young.
1: Yes.
0: And he told me, okay, I'm going to let you stay, but just remember that you have a purpose with me. You have a mission with me. And instead of me asking him what was the mission about, I just told him, yes, Lord, whatever you want. And I woke up crying, so nervous.
1: It was that real to you?
0: It was real.
1: Yeah.
0: For me, it was real.
1: And you as a psychologist and somebody with a science background and somebody with an academic focus, that soul inside of you said, this is real. This is real.
0: Definitely. And I remember it was on Wednesday morning. So my husband was asking me what's going on because I was crying. And I said, Jesus wants me to do something for him. I just don't understand what he's saying.
1: Yes.
0: So because it was on Wednesday in Christians churches, there are not anybody during the weeks unless you have a group or something. So I ended up in a Catholic church.
1: Good.
0: In a adoration chapel.
1: Oh, wonderful.
0: Christ, Jesus was exposed, and I just kneel in front of him and I start asking him, what do you want for me?
1: Beautiful.
0: I was crying and crying.
1: Did you know it was Jesus in the adoration chapel?
0: Of course I knew.
1: Good.
0: Good. I knew it was him. And that's why I was kneeling, because that was
1: out of respect.
0: Yes. So I was crying, and the priest passed by, and I decided to go and talk to him.
1: Good.
0: And I asked him, Father, are you going to tell me that the only people who are saved are the Catholics, not us, the Christians? And he told me, Jesus is the only one who can decide that. Yeah. But what I'm telling you is that if you are looking for Jesus, there is no other place where you can find more about him.
1: And in his church.
0: This is the church
1: he
0: founded.
1: Yes.
0: His mother, the sacraments, the saints, and the real presence
1: of Jesus.
0: And the
1: Holy Spirit to guide
0: us
1: to the
0: Eucharist.
1: End. Absolutely.
0: So since that day, I knew that was the church that I should be in. And
1: beautiful.
0: I decided to start learning more about my faith.
1: So your conversion came in that dream.
0: Yes, I think he started working really.
1: Right, seeds were planted, but that dream did it.
0: Definitely.
1: That was the turning point.
0: Yes.
1: So during that time where you started rediscovering your Catholicism and coming into church, you and Santiago applied for the annulment.
0: Oh, yes.
1: You got married in the church, all of those things.
0: It was an amazing and really wonderful time to just discover our church, and we start the process of annulity. And I remember that we went there to ask for the paperwork. It was this small.
1: Sure.
0: And I said, but

0: long time ago, I just saw it this big.
1: Yes.
0: And
1: yes.
0: I think that
1: your perspective changed.
0: Yes, yeah. Definitely. And we started the process. We were able to get married through the church, and since that, we have our working in our family for God.
1: Soon, you'll learn how Isabel's Catholic faith is yielding much good fruit.
0: I talked to Jesus and I told him, you know what? Whatever you will, just give me your peace and your strength with whatever you have planned for our family.
2: So many of us carry such heavy burdens.
3: You're crazy!
2: Deep within, we struggle.
4: Come on, babe. It'll be fun.
2: Because sin separates us from God.
5: She's having a relationship with George.
2: But thanks to the grace of confession, God compassionately listens, forgives, and sets us free. So if it's been a while since you've been to confession or Mass, come home and experience a fresh start. Visit CatholicsComeHome.org.
1: So Isabel, here you are back in the church. You have your marriage annulled, you got married in the church. You now have four children. Are they baptized in the church?
0: Oh, of course. They all of them have been receiving the sacraments, and they have a really strong relationship with Jesus.
1: Beautiful. Yes. During this time, life just went on, never a challenge. Everything was smooth sailing from that point forward, wasn't it?
0: Not at all. I think we all have our own battles. And I think one of those were one accident we have 5 years ago.
1: An auto accident, right?
0: Yes.
1: What happened?
0: After COVID, that was during COVID, we decided to go for a ride in my husband's new car. That it was a Jeep without the turbo.
1: The convertible Jeep.
0: Yes. So the six of us were in that car.
1: Yep.
0: And there was this car that was going in the opposite way. And it goes just head up.
1: He crossed the center line and hit you head on.
0: Yes. So the car flipped over three times.
1: Oh,
0: and
1: my
0: we
1: gosh.
0: Ended up in the road. Face down in the
1: road. All of your family got scattered in the road.
0: All the family, yes. And I remember something, and it was that when I saw that car coming against us, I knew we were ready to crash, but I didn't expect all what happened. So I start praying, and I just put myself in a collision position, and I start praying to Virgin Mary for protection. So when everything stopped, my two little ones were screaming in the back. My son was under the car, all his arm was
1: pinned.
0: Yes. My husband has his right hand destroyed, and I couldn't find my oldest daughter. So I get out of the car, I start looking for her, and I couldn't find her. She was ejected from the car, and she was far away from there. So I just run and—
1: You kept searching for her and couldn't find her.
0: Yes,
1: it was really— She was ejected that far.
0: It was really far, but I remember that I was present, I was in peace. I just have this feeling of joy. It's weird. And I start going, I went to see her, and I start telling her in the ear, don't worry, everything is going to be fine. Jesus, I trust in you.
1: Beautiful.
0: That's all I told her, and everything was chaos. She ran to the hospital. She went through a surgery, 4-hour surgery.
1: Oh, my goodness.
0: And when the doctor finished, she told me that she was in critical conditions. But for me, it was like, she's going to be fine. That's what I heard. But I knew it was because our faith and because I was in Jesus' hand.
1: Yeah.
0: Whatever he wants us to go through, I accepted. And I remember that I was so convinced that everything would be good.
1: Mm.
0: But at the same time, when I realized that maybe it could not go the good I want, I talked to Jesus and I told him, you know what? Whatever you will. Just give me
1: powerful faith.
0: Just give me your peace and your strength with whatever you have planned for our family. And thank God everything turns out really good.
1: It reminds me of an Abraham Isaac moment where he said, Lord, if you want my son, I trust your will. You did the same thing out
0: and
1: of faith
0: scary.
1: To say, if you need my daughter, I trust you on
0: it. And it's scary, but at the same time, I couldn't do anything. And the feeling inside me, it was something really special. I just feel at peace. I remember I called my sister, and when I told her about the accident, she started crying and screaming. And I was telling her, calm down, everything's okay. We are the way to the hospital. So all I was asking was for

0: everybody to start praying, and that was it.
1: And God honored those prayers.
0: Oh, definitely.
1: Today, Santiago still has hand damage.
0: They amputated 2 fingers of his right hand.
1: I'm sorry.
0: Yeah.
1: But the rest of your family is healing.
0: Yes.
1: Praise God. Had it not been for that faith, had it not been for you saying yes to God in that dream and coming home to Jesus, coming home to Him in the Eucharist, coming home to the Blessed Mother, you wouldn't have been able to survive that situation.
0: No.
1: And you probably wouldn't have prayed before the crash.
0: No, I think God was always with us. And the faith is critical for every step in your life.
1: Yes.
0: And I thank God for preparing me for that moment. Because I remember there was this priest who called me and said, Isabel, maybe your faith at this time could be shaken. And I told him, no, Father.
1: Stronger.
0: If it wasn't because of my faith, I will not be here. And I will be all over the place.
1: Good for you. So, and good for him for checking, but good for you for having a strong faith.
0: Yes. And I continue just with my family doing as we can to continue growing in our faith.
1: And do you find God is using your background in psychology to help people too? Because psychology and faith go together if we let it. Like God created it. So He created us to be psychological beings, but the academic world doesn't want to think about that. But you know that psychology and faith go together.
0: I think it's a beautiful combination. And if you have the faith to know that Jesus will use you in whatever career you are, that He has a purpose in that, you can just merge both. And psychology and faith go hand to hand.
1: Beautiful.
0: And it's amazing.
1: Isabel, we're so thankful that God protected your family and brought you home to His Sacred Heart. Welcome home.
0: Thank you very much.
2: In Counsels of Perfection for Christian Mothers, Monsignor Paul Lejeune writes, I dare to affirm that in assisting at Mass, you gain time. You place in the soul a principle of order and energy, the beneficent influence of which pervades the entire day. You will work better and produce more fruit. That half hour which you give God each morning, far from being time lost, will be the best time employed during the day. Have you ever tried to convince yourself you didn't have time for spiritual things? Too difficult to get to daily Mass, too much work to pray, too inconvenient to stop in the Adoration Chapel? I remember sitting in the Adoration Chapel once as a teenager. I felt totally overwhelmed by my private school workload and my obsession with overachieving on top of it, and there was this nagging feeling inside of me that I didn't even really have time to pray, that maybe I shouldn't be in the chapel then because there was just too much to do. There are only a few moments in my life when I feel like the Lord spoke very clearly to me, and this moment in the chapel, that day was one of them. I heard almost audibly in my heart, "You make time for me, I'll make time for the rest." Peace washed over me, and I knew I was exactly where I needed to be. Nothing in that moment was more important than being with our Lord. As Monsignor put it, there is an incredible and seemingly multiplication of time when we put God first. When He is our first priority, all of the other puzzle pieces of our lives just seem to fall into place, and this is no accident. God wants our hearts. He wants to nourish us with His love and peace and counsel so we can bear fruit that lasts in the world. He is our source. And if we do not go to the source first for this vital nourishment, we cannot grow and serve as we ought. We cannot become His instruments today, at least not reaching our fullest potential to do so. There is always time for Him. Put Him first, and He will make time for the rest. Visit my website, katiewarner.com, for spiritual book lists, including the books mentioned in these segments, and for more resources to grow in faith, as well as catholicscomehome.org for even more Catholic teaching and book recommendations.
1: 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Epic, the story of Jesus' Holy Catholic Church, and Santa's Priority, Keeping Christ in Christmas. 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Isabel's youth was influenced by science, secularism, and emotion. But after meeting her future husband, Santiago, Isabel began to pursue a life of faith. Upon moving from Colombia to the United States, Isabel knew that she was missing God in her life. She and her husband also realized they were called to enter into a sacramental marriage in the Catholic Church. Now, as a faith-filled Catholic, Isabel attends Mass every day, as well as praying the daily rosary. Her faith has led her into many Hispanic ministries at her parish and has helped her family overcome a tragic auto accident. Thank you for joining us on this episode of Catholics Come Home. Please keep Isabel, Santiago, and the Alvarez family in your prayers. And remember to fulfill your role in the new evangelization and help love somebody to heaven.
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0: Welcome to Life on the Rock. Tonight, our guest is Joe Hilo. He's the executive producer of a new film on the Eucharist. And the title of the film is The Real Presence, The Mass. 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
1: This is the first of two shows with Joe Hilo. We're now going to a clip from the film.
2: A reading from the Holy Gospel according to John.
3: So the Mass is the convergence of the earthly liturgy and the heavenly liturgy. As we gather and our angels are with us and surrounding us, imagine these spiritual realities if we only had eyes to see. The Mass is that convergence of heaven and earth.
4: All of the saints and angels are present at Mass. The Blessed Mother is present at Mass. In the Gospels, Jesus said, "Where I am, there also my servant will be." And just to know that all those who love him and adore him and worship him want to be present, and they stand in awe that he's so humble to come to us in this way. And here we are in our weakness.

0: unable sometimes to go through Mass undistracted. And we have the helps of the heavenly hosts and so many intercessors and patrons to be able to help us direct our gaze and receive what they received in this life and their weakness and in their frailty.
1: You know, the Catechism puts it this way, that Catholic Christianity is not a religion of the book, but it is a religion of the Word. But the Word is a person. It's not just what you find on the page, but when you encounter that person, when you prepare to receive him in Holy Communion, there is no better way on planet Earth to prepare than to listen attentively to the Old Testament promises and then their fulfillment in Christ, the Gospel, the New Testament.
2: Well, Joe, Hilo, welcome to Life on the Rock.
3: Thank you, Father.
2: And you have produced a film that EWTN is showing called The Real Presence, The Mass. And so people can watch it on demand. I watched it. Beautiful film, powerful. We're going to talk a lot about the film. First, let's talk about, this isn't your background. How did you get involved with the film project?
3: So I got a call pretty much out of the blue from a lady in Jacksonville, Florida, Jane Lanier, who does development work for the church. And she called and said that she had volunteered her time to help John and Mike Barton with Barton Productions on a project they were working on. And she wanted to know if I could just take a little time and let them come to my office and tell me about their project. So really out of a courtesy to Jane, I told them, sure, come on over, and had a meeting with them. And they described to me how back in 2019, when the Pew study came out, that showed that only about a third of Catholics believed in the real presence of Christ in the Eucharist, that God put it on their heart to do a film, a documentary on the Eucharist. And so they described a project that they wanted to do, interviewing people and getting their opinions on what they believed about the Eucharist. So, you know, they explained it to me, and I thought it was great that they wanted to do a film on the Eucharist, but I really never had a desire to do a film or invest in a film or support a film. And so normally at the end of that conversation, it would have been the time where I would have said, well, thank you very much, but I'm not interested. But instead, I just blurted out, well, let's pray about it. Mm-hmm. And so then over the next couple of weeks, every day when I would do my holy hour, I would just pray about their project and ask the Lord.
2: Sorry, did you say every day you do a holy hour?
3: I try and do a holy hour every day, yes.
2: Let's take a break there a second. What, okay. what made you want to do a holy hour? I mean, you have 10 kids, we should say. You know, the youngest is 22, I think you said.
3: Right, but, right.
2: What inspired a daily holy hour?
3: So it would be my wife, Julie. Mm. Several years ago, she got into the habit. We both got into the habit a long time ago of going to daily Mass, praying a daily rosary. But several years ago, I can't remember, I think it was a book that she read that really inspired her to start to spend an hour every day with our Lord and to do a holy hour every day. And so she started doing it several years before I started doing it. Mm-hmm. And a few years ago, I got our priest at our parish. We have a 7 a.m. Mass and a 9 a.m. Mass every morning. And so I got our priest to expose the Blessed Sacrament after the 7 o'clock Mass mm-hmm. until the 9 o'clock Mass began. And because I didn't have the time to drive all the way across town like my wife did to go to the Adoration Chapel that mm-hmm. was where she would go. So once he did that, then I was able to just go to 7 o'clock Mass and mm-hmm. stay till 9 mm-hmm. and do a holy hour and then pray the rosary before the Blessed Sacrament with the people that were coming for the 9 mm-hmm. o'clock Mass. And so I kind of changed my routine to be able to start my day with the Mass, the holy hour, and the rosary in church.
2: And y'all, how would you navigate that with so many kids you're raising? That would be hard, I would think.
3: So by the time I started doing that, they were all in college or older.
2: Oh, okay.
3: So it wasn't when they were young.
2: Oh, I see.
3: When they were young, yeah. I wasn't able to do that on a regular
2: right,
3: basis.
2: Right,
3: no.
2: Right. And that gave you daily management.

0: Mass, Holy Hour, obviously fostered a great love and the Rosary, right? So we're going to talk more about that later, that spirituality of the Rosary and the Eucharist. But back to the film. So they come to you and ask if you wanted to help support this.
1: So I'm praying and just, you know, not expecting really any positive answer. And I felt our Lord really put on my heart that if a Catholic didn't believe in the real presence of Christ in the Eucharist, they didn't really understand what we did at the Mass. Because I guess I was praying about, you know, how could people really not understand that? And so he kind of showed me that if someone was going to leave the Catholic Church to go to a different religion or not to go to church at all, it would be because they really don't understand what we're doing. And that if you really understood completely what we were doing, you could never leave it. It's so grand and so beautiful and so awesome.
0: No, let me just say this. You really stirred something in me because, you know, John chapter 6, right, when he gives that Bread of Life discourses and he repeatedly says, unless you eat my flesh, drink my blood, you have no life within you. And we're told many disciples left him that day. He turns to the 12. Do you also want to leave? And that's a great point. I mean, they don't understand that. And granted, it's very hard at that point. You know, they don't know about the sacramental system and everything like that. But you have to be all in with Jesus. These are his words, you know, to believe it. But that is such a crux. Yeah, because we say that sometimes when we meet like people that left the church, followed by Catholics, who say, how can you leave the Eucharist? You know, sometimes you can start and talk to them at that point because it's the source and summit of our faith. It's our greatest treasure. It contains Christ himself, literally, you know, body, blood, soul, and divinity.
1: But it's a mystery, yeah. And we need faith to believe it. Yeah. So it's really still hard to understand today like it was in Jesus' day. You know, somebody says, you're really telling me that Jesus is in that piece of bread and Jesus is in that, we call it a tabernacle, they'll call it a box, and say, you've got, you know, God in a box. And yeah. I mean, so you'll still hear people say things that is very difficult for them to understand. Yeah. And we've been blessed with a great faith to be able to understand.
0: Right. And yeah. And hopefully that study, the Pew study, only a third believed totally. You hope that maybe part of that is just maybe not being able to articulate it or say theologically, but they have some sense of the presence of God there. You would hope it's not that low. Right?
1: I think that study's a little different than we think. Yeah. I think that Georgetown University, a couple years later, their CARE Institute did a study, and it showed that if a person went to Mass at least once a week, 93% of those people believed in the real presence of Christ in the Eucharist.
0: All right.
1: So that Pew study, when they say that only a third believed, you know, there's a lot of people that go to church just a few times a year that say they're Catholic. Yeah. There's people that were baptized but don't go to church anymore, say they're Catholic. People that have fallen away from the church but say they're Catholic. So really, who made up that Pew study? I would probably question a little bit.
0: Yeah, yeah. Well, it certainly got the church fired up in America, didn't it?
1: It definitely did. And it's creating great fruit. So I guess in a way it was a blessing.
0: We had a National Eucharistic Congress, first one in many years, and it was just a beautiful event. We went there, televised it. It was just a great experience. But we got to take a short break. We'll be back with Joe Hilo in just a moment.

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0: Joe, I'd like to talk more about the film itself. It's 30 minutes, and it's all about the Mass. Tell us how you all approached it. What was the thinking of how you're going to put this together?
1: So what we wanted to do was we wanted to be able to show people what happens visibly and invisibly at a Catholic Mass, while having well-known Catholic people explain what it is that they were watching. So step one was that we had to film an actual Mass. So that was the first thing that we did. And then the question becomes, now how are you going to show what happens invisibly? So it's artistic. It's because we don't know what we don't know. So we're artistically representing the saints and the angels and the Trinity. And so through the use of AI and augmented reality, we were put in touch with some experts in Spain and Italy that were really good at being able to incorporate that sort of thing into a film. And so that was kind of the second part, which was to do those graphics, to be able to place those in the film. And then the third part was interviewing the speakers that could explain to people that are watching the film the parts of the Mass and what it is they were watching.
0: Right. And it's shot, a lot of it takes place at Immaculate Conception Church in Jacksonville, Florida. It's a beautiful, high altar church. And you did many of the interviews at the National Eucharistic Congress. And so everybody's fired up about the Eucharist. Everybody's giving talks. So you talked to like Scott Hahn, Sister Bethany Madonna, Deacon Harold Burke Sivers, Father Mike Schmitz, Bishop David Toops, and so a lot of great, insightful people. And I gotta say, to me, what really caught me was these interviews. Of course, the video is very high quality. I think they had just a black screen behind them, I think. And so it really stands out. You can see their face very clearly. And I guess what touched me was at times the enthusiasm or the joy, or like Scott Hahn talking about the amazement. I mean, this is like too good to be true. It's too good to believe what we have at every Mass. And those moved by it. I mean, Sister Bethany Madonna, she's always so good. And you can see them like getting a little bit emotional, talking about she and Father Michael Schmitz. And that got my attention. That's great television. That's great film work. You see the sincerity, the love in people, and how it moves, and how we respond to this incredible gift. It is beyond our wildest, what we could come up ourselves, what we can imagine, what God could do for us, is what we have in the Eucharist.
1: So we were blessed that the speakers that agreed to participate in the project are such wonderful Catholic people. And then I've got to give credit to John and Mike Barton, because we interviewed 10 people. So we had 10 hours of interviews that they had to go through and come up with 28 minutes of actual product that was in the actual film. So that's their

0: their skill and their ability to pick and choose what to use from each of the different speakers. And then the questions that we asked were pointed questions to try and solicit the type of answers that you see in the film. So it was the work of, you know, all of that to kind of help create those answers that that came across the way they did for you.
1: Right. And I like something Father Michael Schmidt said on there, that it was, you know, we speak about the Mass as a sacrifice, as offering to the Heavenly Father, and also the real presence there in communion. And it's a way that we can participate in salvation itself. So Jesus' sacrifice is being represented to us, that saves us, that merits forgiveness of sins. And through the Mass, we're allowed to participate, to offer up our lives, to offer up our crosses, our difficulties that's taken up in redemption. And that's what's happening at every Mass, right?
0: It's, I mean, when you really recognize that this heavenly liturgy and this earthly liturgy come together and we're participating in it, and at the words of consecration, it's like you're right at the Last Supper listening to Jesus say, "This is my body, which will be given up for you," which is given up for you. And we're standing at the foot of the cross with Mary and St. John as this sacrifice of Jesus to the Father is taking place for us, so that we are all saved and have the opportunity to spend eternity in heaven. Mm-hmm. It's just such an amazing thing that we tend to take for granted. It tends to become a little bit routine, and the movie kind of hopefully helps to draw us back to that reality.
1: You know, in watching the film, I was reminded of something Deacon Bill Steltemeyer used to say. He helped found the network with Mother Angelica. He was with her before the network even started, and he was the president and for a while. But I remember him saying he'd like to imagine all the angels at Mass. So we celebrate Mass on television here at Our Lady of the Angels. And if you look at the glass in the front and the back of the church, there's these angels sculpted into the glass. It's not colored stained glass. It's just, I forgot what they call that effect, but it's like a shaved effect. And so there's angels all over the place. There's angels on the altar, underneath the altar, and sides and everything. But he would tell me he likes just to imagine, what if we could see them? Mm-hmm. You know, powerful angels coming here at every Mass, and we, the saints of heaven, the great communion of saints, certainly would be experienced at the Mass. We probably wouldn't be yawning at times, right? We probably wouldn't be nodding off to see a fearsome angel at Mass. So you all tried to show this in the film.
0: We did. And we started with the guardian angel. So when people were walking into the church, we tried to show a guardian angel walking behind them to show that your guardian angel's coming to Mass with you when you go to Mass. We tried to show the angels in the pews and then above us, above the pews, like you said, in the sanctuary. And then we even had a scene or two where we had almost like a staircase going from the sanctuary and from the altar all the way up into the clouds, like all the way where heaven was open. And you could just see the stairwell of heaven, of the angels just coming down into the reality, which would be our church. So we tried to present it in a way that could give people that feel. You know, angels aren't human. They're not human beings, so they're a different type of creature. So often you see people dressed up as an actor with wings, and that's supposed to be an angel. So we tried to show a representation of something that did not look human and that had more transparency to it. And so we tried to use the technology that's available today to show them and to show their presence in a way that, you know, would stir people's hearts when they're in church.
1: Right. And what struck me too is I said this Immaculate Conception Church there in Jacksonville is a beautiful church, high altar, stained glass. It's all beautifully lit. And you can see the importance of beauty in our churches, like to reflect like what's going on as best we can with earthly limited materials and artistic skill. But it it kind of all made sense that why we would have

0: Beautiful stained glass. Well, I would have saints in these stained glass, you know, and think of the angels as well. So it just really brought it alive. I thought the film helped to do that. Well, we're gonna tape a second show with you and talk more about some of the spirituality of Mass and your own journey and how what are your hopes are for this film. So thank you so much, Joe.
1: Thank you, Father.
0: Brother John, I enjoyed my conversation with Joe. What did you think? Any points strike you?
2: Yeah, I really liked the idea of really reclaiming the doctrine of the real presence, understanding the Mass in our own lives. And I think Joe made a lot of great points in the sense that if we maybe don't know this teaching or have a hard time understanding it, a lot of times it does weaken our faith or really even just we kind of do away with religion altogether. And just in my own experience, just in high school, the first time I really had any kind of exposure to Eucharistic adoration outside of the Mass, I was like, what is this? I mean, I had no idea or clue really what was going on. But I think there's so many graces made available to us when we do present ourselves to the Lord, whether we're aware or not, and how God really, He does seek to invite us into a deeper relationship with Him. And I think that's the key aspect of the Eucharist, is that personal relationship with Christ, because it is something tangible in our lives, as well as spiritual, because we are encountering Christ on a very deeply spiritual level in a way that we really can't understand it, but we know God is there and invites us.
0: It's a great point. I mean, it's all about Jesus, right? He's the way, the truth, and the light. It's all about our relationship with Him. And the Mass is the place we can participate in the sacrifice, we can receive Him in communion and foster, strengthen that bond, that we can belong to Christ, that we can be joined to Him in His ascension into heaven, His ascension, you know, His resurrection and ascension, and be saved. You know, it's being worked out in our life. Those are, you know, the other thing I really liked about the movie, I don't know if I said this as well in the interview, but you know, there's something powerful just having a simple, very clear, vivid shot of somebody talking about something that really moves them, that's really powerful to them, that's really important to them.
2: Yeah.
0: I mean, that's like, I think we all want that connection, we want that kind of communication with people, and they did that. I feel like as Catholics, we have that. As Christians, we have that. We talk about the greatest drama of life. We talk about the most important things about life, salvation,
2: right.
0: You know, and overcoming sin in our life. And just to have somebody on camera talking about that and seeing the emotion in his heart there, it's powerful. You know, and they did that right on this film.
2: In the Eucharist, it moves people. It changes lives. And I think we see that in the lives of every saint. Of, you know, whether they were struggling with a sin in the past, many of them rose to great heights of holiness because they did have that encounter and that love for our Lord in the Holy Eucharist.
0: Right. And we'll send you to that vineyard with a blessing. May our Heavenly Father shine His face upon you. May He give you His peace. May He increase your Eucharistic faith, and you may truly encounter Jesus present in the most blessed sacrament. And may Almighty God bless you, the Father, and the Son, and the Holy Spirit. We'll see you next week on Life on the Rock.

0: God calls out to those who are lost with the voice of His shepherds. Follow seven true, powerful testimonies of Catholics who rediscovered faith, hope, and the priests who showed them they are called. On the Global Catholic Network, EWTN.
1: In 1928, one of the most

0: E. Smith, accomplished the unprecedented feat in securing the nomination of the Democratic Party for president. The joy for Catholics was short-lived, however, as his campaign was confronted with virulent anti-Catholicism, both open and subtle. Already hampered by favorable economic conditions for his opponent, Republican Herbert Hoover, Smith could not overcome toxic anti-Catholic attacks and was defeated handily. Smith's enemies falsely claimed that he would take orders from the Pope, build a tunnel to the Vatican, hand over the White House to the Pope, and annul all Protestant marriages. While preposterous, enough voters believed the claim, spread far and wide by hate groups such as the Ku Klux Klan, and half the South voted for a Republican for the first time since the Civil War. For Catholics, the defeat of Smith was a setback and reminder that anti-Catholicism was still very real in America. Not only was Smith accused of being a minion of the Vatican, the very loyalty of Catholics as Americans was called into question. It would not be for another 32 years that a Catholic would be nominated for president. That candidate was John F. Kennedy, and he became the first Catholic U.S. president in a very changed world.
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0: Dear brothers and sisters, I would like to welcome all of you to this Holy Rosary, which is going to be broadcast on the internet and on EWTN. Wherever you are, whether in Lourdes or far abroad, let us join together in prayer. Since the apparitions of the Virgin Mary to Saint Bernadette in this very grotto, millions, including many saints and popes, have come to pray and ask for God's mercy. Let us join together in praying the glorious mysteries of the Holy Rosary today, and let us ask the Virgin Mary, the Mother of Mercy, to be comforted and cured of our infirmities, both spiritual and corporal. The prayer requests we have received from you over the internet and social networks have been placed in this box, which is now going to be laid on the altar of the grotto. May the Virgin Mary give courage and hope to those in need. Dear brothers and sisters, due to very high heat, the rosary is transmitted at the hall called Hemicircle. Those who wish to follow this rosary can go there and take part in it.

0: I believe in God, the Father Almighty, creator of heaven and earth, and in Jesus Christ, his only Son, our Lord, who was conceived by the Holy Spirit, born of the Virgin Mary, suffered under Pontius Pilate, was crucified, died, and was buried. He descended into hell. On the third day he rose again from the dead. He ascended into heaven, and is seated at the right hand of God the Father Almighty. From there he will come to judge the living and the dead. I believe in the Holy Spirit, the Holy Catholic Church, the communion of saints, the forgiveness of sins, the resurrection of the body, and life everlasting. Amen. Let us now pray for our Holy Father, Pope Leo, and for his intentions. Let us pray in a very special way for his coming apostolic visit to France. Our Father who art in heaven, hallowed be thy name, thy kingdom come, thy will be done on earth as it is in heaven.
1: Give us this day our daily bread, and forgive us our trespasses, as we forgive those who trespass against us. And lead us not into temptation, but deliver us from evil. Amen.
0: Hail Mary, full of grace, the Lord is with thee. Blessed art thou amongst women, and blessed is the fruit of thy womb, Jesus.
1: Holy Mary, Mother of God, pray for us sinners, now and at the hour of our death. Amen.
0: Hail Mary, full of grace, the Lord is with thee. Blessed art thou amongst women, and blessed is the fruit of thy womb, Jesus.
1: Holy Mary, Mother of God, pray for us sinners, now and at the hour of our death. Amen.
0: Hail Mary, full of grace, the Lord is with thee. Blessed art thou amongst women, and blessed is the fruit of thy womb, Jesus.
1: Holy Mary, Mother of God, pray for us sinners, now and at the hour of our death. Amen.

0: Amen. The first glorious mystery, the resurrection of our Lord. The angel said to the women, "Why do you look for the living among the dead? He is not here, but has risen. Remember how he told you, while he was still in Galilee, that the Son of Man must be handed over to the hands of sinners and be crucified, and on the third day rise again." O Lord, we pray for all those who participate in the proclamation of the gospel by their words and actions, and through the intercession of your Holy Mother, we pray for the grace of faith. Our Father who art in heaven, hallowed be thy name, thy kingdom come, thy will be done on earth as it is in heaven.
1: Give us this day our daily bread, and forgive us our trespasses, as we forgive those who trespass against us, and lead us not into temptation, but deliver us from evil. Amen.
2: Hail Mary, full of grace, the Lord is with thee. Blessed art thou among women, and blessed is the fruit of thy womb, Jesus.
1: Holy Mary, Mother of God, pray for us sinners, now and at the hour of our death. Amen.
2: Hail Mary, full of grace, the Lord is with thee. Blessed art thou among women, and blessed is the fruit of thy womb, Jesus.
1: Holy Mary, Mother of God, pray for us sinners, now and at the hour of our death. Amen.
2: Hail Mary, full of grace, the Lord is with thee. Blessed art thou among women, and blessed is the fruit of thy womb, Jesus.
1: Holy Mary, Mother of God, pray for us sinners, now and at the hour of our death. Amen.
2: Hail Mary, full of grace, the Lord is with thee. Blessed art thou among women, and blessed is the fruit of thy womb, Jesus.
1: Holy Mary, Mother of God, pray for us sinners, now and at the hour of our death. Amen.
2: Hail Mary, full of grace, the Lord is with thee. Blessed art thou among women, and blessed is the fruit of thy womb, Jesus.
1: Holy Mary, Mother of God, pray for us sinners, now and at the hour of our death. Amen.
2: Hail Mary, full of grace, the Lord is with thee. Blessed art thou among women, and blessed is the fruit of thy womb, Jesus.
1: Holy Mary, Mother of God, pray for us sinners, now and at the hour of our death. Amen.
2: Hail Mary, full of grace, the Lord is with thee. Blessed art thou among women, and blessed is the fruit of thy womb, Jesus.
1: Holy Mary, Mother of God, pray for us sinners, now and at the hour of our death. Amen.
2: Hail Mary, full of grace, the Lord is with thee. Blessed art thou among women, and blessed is the fruit of thy womb, Jesus.
1: Holy Mary, Mother of God, pray for us sinners, now and at the hour of our death. Amen.
2: Hail Mary, full of grace, the Lord is with thee. Blessed art thou among women, and blessed is the fruit of thy womb, Jesus.
1: Holy Mary, Mother of God, pray for us sinners, now and at the hour of our death. Amen.
2: Hail Mary, full of grace, the Lord is with thee. Blessed art thou among women, and blessed is the fruit of thy womb, Jesus.
1: Holy Mary, Mother of God, pray for us sinners, now and at the hour of our death. Amen. Glory

0: O Mary, conceived without sin.
1: Pray for us who have recourse to thee.
0: The second glorious mystery, the ascension of our Lord. Then Jesus led his disciples out as far as Bethany, raised his hands and blessed them. As he blessed them, he parted from them and was taken up to heaven. They did him homage and then returned to Jerusalem with great joy, and they were continually in the temple praising God. O Lord, we pray for all those who are discouraged and desperate, and we ask you, through the intercession of your Holy Mother, the grace of hope. Our Father, who art in heaven, hallowed be thy name. Thy kingdom come, thy will be done on earth as it is in heaven.
1: Give us this day our daily bread, and forgive us our trespasses, as we forgive those who trespass against us. And lead us not into temptation, but deliver us from evil. Amen.
2: Hail Mary, full of grace, the Lord is with thee. Blessed art thou among women, and blessed is the fruit of thy womb, Jesus.
1: Holy Mary, Mother of God, pray for us sinners, now and at the hour of our death. Amen.
2: Hail Mary, full of grace, the Lord is with thee. Blessed art thou among women, and blessed is the fruit of thy womb, Jesus.
1: Holy Mary, Mother of God, pray for us sinners, now and at the hour of our death. Amen.
2: Hail Mary, full of grace, the Lord is with thee. Blessed art thou among women, and blessed is the fruit of thy womb, Jesus.
1: Holy Mary, Mother of God, pray for us sinners, now and at the hour of our death. Amen.
2: Hail Mary, full of grace, the Lord is with thee. Blessed art thou among women, and blessed is the fruit of thy womb, Jesus.
1: Holy Mary, Mother of God, pray for us sinners, now and at the hour of our death. Amen.
2: Hail Mary, full of grace, the Lord is with thee. Blessed art thou among women, and blessed is the fruit of thy womb, Jesus.
1: Holy Mary, Mother of God, pray for us sinners, now and at the hour of our death. Amen.
2: Hail Mary, full of grace, the Lord is with thee. Blessed art thou among women, and blessed is the fruit of thy womb, Jesus.
1: Holy Mary, Mother of God, pray for us sinners, now and at the hour of our death. Amen.
2: Hail Mary, full of grace, the Lord is with thee. Blessed art thou among women, and blessed is the fruit of thy womb, Jesus.
1: Holy Mary, Mother of God, pray for us sinners, now and at the hour of our death. Amen.
2: Hail Mary, full of grace, the Lord is with thee. Blessed art thou among women, and blessed is the fruit of thy womb, Jesus.
1: Holy Mary, Mother of God, pray for us sinners, now and at the hour of our death. Amen.
2: Hail Mary, full of grace, the Lord is with thee. Blessed art thou among women, and blessed is the fruit of thy womb, Jesus.
1: Holy Mary, Mother of God, pray for us sinners, now and at the hour of our death. Amen.
2: Hail Mary, full of grace, the Lord is with thee. Blessed art thou among women, and blessed is the fruit of thy womb, Jesus.
1: Holy Mary, Mother of God, pray for us sinners, now and at the hour of our death.

0: O Mary, conceived without sin.
1: Pray for us who have recourse to thee.
0: The third glorious mystery, the descent of the Holy Spirit on the apostles. When the time for Pentecost was fulfilled, they were all in one place together. And suddenly there came from the sky a noise like a strong driving wind, and it filled the entire house in which they were. Then there appeared to them tongues as of fire, which parted and came to rest on each one of them. And they were all filled with the Holy Spirit, and began to speak in different tongues as the Spirit enabled them to proclaim. O Lord, we pray for all those who are preparing to receive a sacrament, and we ask you, through the intercession of your Holy Mother, the grace of charity. Our Father, who art in heaven, hallowed be thy name. Thy kingdom come, thy will be done on earth as it is in heaven.
1: Give us this day our daily bread, and forgive us our trespasses, as we forgive those who trespass against us. And lead us not into temptation, but deliver us from evil. Amen.
2: Hail Mary, full of grace, the Lord is with thee. Blessed are you amongst women, and blessed is the fruit of thy womb, Jesus.
1: Holy Mary, Mother of God, pray for us sinners, now and at the hour of our death. Amen.
2: Hail Mary, full of grace, the Lord is with thee. Blessed art thou among women, and blessed is the fruit of thy womb, Jesus.
1: Holy Mary, Mother of God, pray for us sinners, now and at the hour of our death. Amen.
2: Hail Mary, full of grace, the Lord is with thee. Blessed art thou among women, and blessed is the fruit of thy womb, Jesus.
1: Holy Mary, Mother of God, pray for us sinners, now and at the hour of our death. Amen.
2: Hail Mary, full of grace, the Lord is with thee. Blessed art thou among women, and blessed is the fruit of thy womb, Jesus.
1: Holy Mary, Mother of God, pray for us sinners, now and at the hour of our death. Amen.
2: Hail Mary, full of grace, the Lord is with thee. Blessed art thou among women, and blessed is the fruit of thy womb, Jesus.
1: Holy Mary, Mother of God, pray for us sinners, now and at the hour of our death. Amen.
2: Hail Mary, full of grace, the Lord is with thee. Blessed art thou among women, and blessed is the fruit of thy womb, Jesus.
1: Holy Mary, Mother of God, pray for us sinners, now and at the hour of our death. Amen.
2: Hail Mary, full of grace, the Lord is with thee. Blessed art thou among women, and blessed is the fruit of thy womb, Jesus.
1: Holy Mary, Mother of God, pray for us sinners, now and at the hour of our death. Amen.
2: Hail Mary, full of grace, the Lord is with thee. Blessed art thou among women, and blessed is the fruit of thy womb, Jesus.
1: Holy Mary, Mother of God, pray for us sinners, now and at the hour of our death. Amen.
2: Hail Mary, full of grace, the Lord is with thee. Blessed art thou among women, and blessed is the fruit of thy womb, Jesus.
1: Holy Mary, Mother of God, pray for us sinners, now and at the hour of our death. Amen.
2: Hail Mary, full of grace, the Lord is with thee. Blessed art thou among women, and blessed is the fruit of thy womb, Jesus.
1: Holy Mary, Mother of God, pray for us sinners, now and at the hour of our death. Amen.

0: Mary, conceived without sin.
1: Pray for us who have recourse to thee.
0: The fourth glorious mystery, the Assumption of the Blessed Virgin Mary. Do not let your hearts be troubled. You trust in God, trust also in me. In my Father's house there are many places to live in. Otherwise, I would have told you. I am going now to prepare a place for you, and after I have gone and prepared you a place, I shall return to take you to myself, so that you may be with me where I am. O Lord, we pray for all those, pray for all the deceased members of our families and communities, especially for those who are most in need of divine mercy. And through the intercession of your Holy Mother, we seek the grace of final perseverance and a happy death. Our Father, who art in heaven, hallowed be thy name. Thy kingdom come, thy will be done on earth as it is in heaven.
1: Give us this day our daily bread, and forgive us our trespasses, as we forgive those who trespass against us. And lead us not into temptation, but deliver us from evil. Amen.
2: Hail Mary, full of grace, the Lord is with thee. Blessed art thou among women, and blessed is the fruit of thy womb, Jesus.
1: Holy Mary, Mother of God, pray for us sinners, now and at the hour of our death. Amen.
2: Hail Mary, full of grace, the Lord is with thee. Blessed art thou among women, and blessed is the fruit of thy womb, Jesus.
1: Holy Mary, Mother of God, pray for us sinners, now and at the hour of our death. Amen.
2: Hail Mary, full of grace, the Lord is with thee. Blessed art thou among women, and blessed is the fruit of thy womb, Jesus.
1: Holy Mary, Mother of God, pray for us sinners, now and at the hour of our death. Amen.
2: Hail Mary, full of grace, the Lord is with thee. Blessed art thou among women, and blessed is the fruit of thy womb, Jesus.
1: Holy Mary, Mother of God, pray for us sinners, now and at the hour of our death. Amen.
2: Hail Mary, full of grace, the Lord is with thee. Blessed art thou among women, and blessed is the fruit of thy womb, Jesus.
1: Holy Mary, Mother of God, pray for us sinners, now and at the hour of our death. Amen.
2: Hail Mary, full of grace, the Lord is with thee. Blessed art thou among women, and blessed is the fruit of thy womb, Jesus.
1: Holy Mary, Mother of God, pray for us sinners, now and at the hour of our death. Amen.
2: Hail Mary, full of grace, the Lord is with thee. Blessed art thou among women, and blessed is the fruit of thy womb, Jesus.
1: Holy Mary, Mother of God, pray for us sinners, now and at the hour of our death. Amen.
2: Hail Mary, full of grace, the Lord is with thee. Blessed art thou among women, and blessed is the fruit of thy womb, Jesus.
1: Holy Mary, Mother of God, pray for us sinners, now and at the hour of our death. Amen.
2: Hail Mary, full of grace, the Lord is with thee. Blessed art thou among women, and blessed is the fruit of thy womb, Jesus.
1: Holy Mary, Mother of God, pray for us sinners, now and at the hour of our death. Amen.
2: Hail Mary, full of grace, the Lord is with thee. Blessed art thou among women, and blessed is the fruit of thy womb, Jesus.
1: Holy Mary, Mother of God, pray for us sinners, now and at the hour of our death. Amen.

0: O Mary, conceived without sin.
1: Pray for us who have recourse to thee.
0: The fifth glorious mystery, the coronation of the Blessed Virgin Mary. A great sign appeared in the sky, a woman clothed with the sun, with the moon under her feet, and on her head a crown of 12 stars. O Lord, we pray for all those who have been through a conversion, so that they will be supported in their faith. And we ask you, through the intercession of your Holy Mother, the grace of a greater devotion to Mary. Our Father, who art in heaven, hallowed be thy name. Thy kingdom come, thy will be done on earth as it is in heaven.
1: Give us this day our daily bread, and forgive us our trespasses, as we forgive those who trespass against us. And lead us not into temptation, but deliver us from evil. Amen.
0: Hail Mary, full of grace, the Lord is with thee. Blessed art thou amongst women, and blessed is the fruit of thy womb, Jesus.
1: Holy Mary, Mother of God, pray for us sinners, now and at the hour of our death. Amen.
0: Hail Mary, full of grace, the Lord is with thee. Blessed art thou amongst women, and blessed is the fruit of thy womb, Jesus.
1: Holy Mary, Mother of God, pray for us sinners, now and at the hour of our death. Amen.
0: Hail Mary, full of grace, the Lord is with thee. Blessed art thou amongst women, and blessed is the fruit of thy womb, Jesus.
1: Holy Mary, Mother of God, pray for us sinners, now and at the hour of our death. Amen.
0: Hail Mary, full of grace, the Lord is with thee. Blessed art thou amongst women, and blessed is the fruit of thy womb, Jesus.
1: Holy Mary, Mother of God, pray for us sinners, now and at the hour of our death. Amen.
0: Hail Mary, full of grace, the Lord is with thee. Blessed art thou amongst women, and blessed is the fruit of thy womb, Jesus.
1: Holy Mary, Mother of God, pray for us sinners, now and at the hour of our death. Amen.
0: Hail Mary, full of grace, the Lord is with thee. Blessed art thou amongst women, and blessed is the fruit of thy womb, Jesus.
1: Holy Mary, Mother of God, pray for us sinners, now and at the hour of our death. Amen.
0: Hail Mary, full of grace, the Lord is with thee. Blessed art thou amongst women, and blessed is the fruit of thy womb, Jesus.
1: Holy Mary, Mother of God, pray for us sinners, now and at the hour of our death. Amen.
0: Hail Mary, full of grace, the Lord is with thee. Blessed art thou amongst women, and blessed is the fruit of thy womb, Jesus.
1: Holy Mary, Mother of God, pray for us sinners, now and at the hour of our death. Amen.
0: Hail Mary, full of grace, the Lord is with thee. Blessed art thou amongst women, and blessed is the fruit of thy womb, Jesus.
1: Holy Mary, Mother of God, pray for us sinners, now and at the hour of our death. Amen.
0: Hail Mary, full of grace, the Lord is with thee. Blessed art thou amongst women, and blessed is the fruit of thy womb, Jesus.
1: Holy Mary, Mother of God, pray for us sinners, now and at the hour of our death. Amen.

0: O Mary, conceived without sin.
1: Pray for us who have recourse to thee.
0: Let us pray. Lord God, give to your people the joy of continual health in mind and body. With the prayers of the Virgin Mary, to help us and guide us through the sorrows of this life, to eternal happiness in the life to come. Grant this through our Lord Jesus Christ, your Son, who lives and reigns with you in the unity of the Holy Spirit, one God forever and ever.
1: Amen.
0: The Lord be with you.
1: And with your spirit.
0: May the blessing of Almighty God the Father and the Son and the Holy Spirit come down on you and remain with you forever.
1: Amen.
0: Hail, Holy Queen, Mother of Mercy. Hail our life, our sweetness, and our hope. To thee do we cry, poor banished children of Eve. To thee do we send up our sighs, mourning and weeping in this valley of tears. Turn then, most gracious Advocate, thine eyes of mercy towards us, and after this our exile, show unto us the blessed fruit of thy womb, Jesus. O clement, O loving, O sweet Virgin Mary, Our Lady of Lourdes,
1: pray for us.
0: Our Lady of Lourdes,
1: pray for us.
0: Our Lady of Lourdes,
1: pray for us.
0: Saint Bernadette,
1: pray for us.
0: In the name of the Father, and of the Son, and of the Holy Spirit.
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0: Good evening and welcome to The Journey Home. I'm Marcus Grodi, your host for this program. Every week when I hear the stories and meet the guests, I certainly often recognize that we share a lot in common, but different, you know, our walk with Jesus Christ, our openness to the work of the Holy Spirit in our life, being open and drawn to the Catholic Church, and then other issues. And tonight I'm excited. Our guest is Jonathan Bating. And we share music, which I'm excited to hear about. He's a former Calvinist, and that we share too. So, former musician, Calvinist, welcome to the program.
1: Thank you for having me, Marcus. Appreciate it.
0: Yeah, I'm anxious to hear your story because we do share, we walked in similar footprints. But let me back up and start from the beginning on your journey, if you would.
1: I was born and raised in Northern Virginia, Fairfax County, right outside of Washington, D.C. I grew up in the mentioned Calvinism to the Presbyterian Church in America, which is a more conservative, larger denomination of Presbyterianism. I have my two parents, and I have an older brother as well. My parents kind of entered into Presbyterianism actively as well. They made the decision to enter into the Presbyterian Church. So my mother kind of grew up, while her parents didn't necessarily attend church, her grandmother would take her to Methodist Church.

0: church every week. And that's their old stock Eastern Shore of Maryland fishermen, wharfmen, and they're all Methodists through and through for the last 400 years. So she kind of grew up with that. And then in the 70s, when kind of the Jesus people movement and everything, she was kind of looking towards more of an evangelical expression of the faith, and kind of came into the Presbyterian Church, McLean Presbyterian Church, which is the church I grew up in, okay, right outside the Capitol, which actually has become sort of a flagship in the Mid-Atlantic. And then my father, I believe both of his parents were Lutheran practicing, and then they in the 50s, my grandparents then kind of became, through an influence of a friend of theirs, became sort of fundamentalist Baptist. So my dad ended up going to Bob Jones University and grew up in that whole world as well. But then while he was at Bob Jones, began reading some Calvinist literature, even though it was contraband. And he kind of read himself into Calvinism. There's a lot of funny stories with that experience, we can leave those away. Anyway, so they both kind of came into Presbyterianism actively, and then both my parents, and educationally, they studied music. So my father is an organist, and my mother's a vocalist. And so from the get-go, sacred music has been a part of our family's life in all its various expressions. But I think some of the earliest virtues or things our family found significant was beauty, and was also that music for us was always connected to the divine. It wasn't ever a sort of a self-serving thing. It was a divine practice. Even secular music, my mother did opera, she did art song, things like that, Lieder. But that was still, there was still, in music itself, there was still a divinity.
1: There was a prayerful aspect or a proclamation aspect?
0: Probably proclamation and just the fact that beauty, music elevates in its nature. It elevates, it should elevate at least. Properly done. And so my earliest memories of church were being there forever because my dad would play all the Sunday services, and then I would go in the morning sometimes with him, and if I got up early to go with him, he'd get me, McDonald's or something like that on the way into church, which was a nice memory. And then my mother was in the choir, and then she directed our children's choir, which my brother and I sang in. So we were always the ones, we were always closing, we were turning down the lights, as on our way out, we were always closing out the church, it seemed. But that still has an impact on you as a child, is that the Sunday was a very significant day of our week.
1: Well, I know that in that world, there are things called PKs, which are pastor's kids.
0: Yes, right.
1: Are there OKs?
0: Perhaps, organist kids. We felt like we were able to enter the sanctuary, and I'd go and see my dad at the organ or turn pages for him, and... we're very related. We're close cousins to PKs, I'm sure. So that was kind of my early memories. And
1: one other thing before you go on.
0: Yeah.
1: During that time period, I'm guessing your parents might be my age. I know that I was PCUSA. So
0: yes.
1: I was a little bit larger, had more liberal Presbyterians in it than the PCA.
0: Yeah.
1: But there was a movement in that time to become more liturgical.
0: Yes.
1: Was that happening in the PCA?
0: I can only speak to McLean at the time, and I grew up in an interesting era because my parents, my whole perspective of what the church music was and what the state of church music at our Presbyterian church was that we were coming out of a good period of it, and we were kind of in a transitional period, but things were still sort of good. So, for example, we were still religiously using the hymnal in the pew while I was growing up as a child. I heard the organ every week. My father did preludes, he did postludes. He, like I said, accompanied the hymns on the organ. We had the influence of a praise band at the time, but it was more conservative, piano, maybe some strings, nothing too edgy yet. But at the same time, especially the big Easter and Christmas were actually very, I would say, solemn. I think our pastor at the time, interestingly enough, he was sort of at a seeker-friendly mindset, but also had these sort of high church leanings too. So when it came to Christmas, we had the Advent candles out. We put greens in the sanctuary. We sang Advent hymnody, and then Christmas was, candle lit and lovely. And those are very warm memories of feeling like you're part of something greater than yourself.
1: Yeah, I had Protestant friend of mine who did a PhD study on church music, and his conclusion was that often the music of the moment, mm-hmm, that's most popular,

0: was the music that was popular in the last renewal.
1: Interesting. Yeah.
0: Because the people whose life changed back then are now in the position choosing the music.
1: The power, yes.
0: You know, so we're seeing music now that became really popular back then, but yeah, is now becoming, and that was true in the Protestant world. I think a little bit that's true in the Catholic world.
1: Yeah, well, the Catholic world, it's a whole, I've discovered that's a whole different can of worms. But there are parallels, you know. Okay. But there's a phrase that, you know, when Rome sneezes, the rest of the world gets sick, you know, that kind of thing. Like, I think... Yeah. A lot of the stuff that happened, I think, with liturgical shifting in Roman Catholicism affected. It was all the same spirit, all the same movement. But at the same, so my early experiences with
0: you were having all of that.
1: We were having all of it. Yeah. And I think the early, so you had a not a camp. That's too strong of a word. But you had people who, you know, preferred perhaps some of the things happening in contemporary Christian music. But at the same time, it was still this. You know, we had our whitewashed Presbyterian walls and we had the red hymnal, and at least that's my image of it. I could have been wrong, but that was my image. That was something given to me. And my earliest memories as a musician, too, are, I mean, I learned the sight read. I learned to sing parts at a young age because I read the hymnal. You know, my mother would say, this is the alto. You sing the alto, I'll sing the soprano, or whatever these things. And I learned, I was terrible at first, I'm sure, but...
0: I miss having hymnals with all four parts.
1: Well, as a Catholic, in my current position, I'm seeking one that has four-part hymnody because... What's the point of doing hymnody if you can't sing parts? You know, I digress. My brother and I always talk about that's very formative to us. Was the hymnal and was singing this music. And then my earliest memories as a child are also, you know, being put to bed in the evening and hearing my father practice the piano downstairs. And then my mother would go in and they would sing show tunes together or sing whatever art song and lovely. Yeah.
0: Wow. What a gift.
1: Yeah.
0: As an okay,
1: yeah.
0: had you found Jesus?
1: I think yes. I always felt close to the Lord as a child. I never felt a dissonance there, at least when I was a child. When I was entering into the age of reason, I felt like that's when that things began to change. Yeah. I think where things kind of went, where I began to find some dissonance and probably an awakening was to the age of reason. I was on 7 or 8, 8 or 9, and you begin intentionally sinning and all these things. And a big negative influence on my life, which entered in that time, was, you know, as a millennial, we were the first generation to really grow up with the internet. And for me, it was early exposure to internet pornography, which was a huge aspect of my, I would say, staggering in the faith. Definitely, I mean, obviously, as I understand now, of being a mortal sin and staining my baptismal innocence that I received in baptism, albeit outside of Rome. But that was at a very young age, falling into that, and then never having really a solution to the problem. And I remember being a young adolescent, 11, 12, 13, and you know, we would have these candid youth group evenings at our Presbyterian church where everyone, you know, came clean about this kind of stuff. But it still never offered a solution. It was pretty much just like, you know, stop it. You know, stop. It's not right. Which I'm glad they were saying it was not right. I mean, there's more perverse teaching and other areas of the church about that kind of stuff. I'm glad they said it wasn't right. But it still wasn't offering a solution to what I recognized now was an addiction. And so that was sort of an area where I really felt like my spiritual life began to really stray. But then at the same time, what was healing for me, it was keeping me, I think, moving towards maybe work in the church, or what was this notion of sacred music. And some of the big influences on that in my life were, I had a choir director I went to a private Christian school in Fairfax. And I had a choir director who I had sung under since I was very young, first grade all the way up through my senior year. And she was very influential in my life. She was an Anglican. And I remember one time I was singing in choir, we had a little honors ensemble that we had in high school, and we were singing with her in choir. And we were singing what now is I really consider one of my salvation pieces. It was the Ave Verum Corpus by Byrd, William Byrd, who's the great Catholic recusant composer. He pretty much survived the Reformation by being Elizabeth's favorite composer, you know? So she's like, I can't kill him. He's too good. You know, his music's too beautiful. Same with Tallis. So but we were singing the Byrd Ave Verum Corpus, which of course the Ave Verum is, it's a Eucharistic text, right? Hail, true body, born of the Virgin Mary. Hail, true blood, you know, the blood and water flowing from the side. And we were singing this piece, and the beauty alone was stunning, and I was loving it. And I always had an affection for Renaissance polyphony that was growing. And then one time my teacher stopped and she could see she was getting a little weepy, you know, and she was getting very emotional. And she said, do you not realize that when you sing this music, you are manifesting the crucifixion? And I was like, that was a eureka moment for me. The light bulb went on. I said, that's why music yeah. is, this is why it's so appealing to me. It's not this garnish in worship even. It's so much more than that. We do manifest these realities. Art does that, right? And that these aren't things that we even create. You know, a proper Platonic understanding of art, of music, theater, anything, is that we ourselves are not actually creating these things. These things already exist in the cosmos, and we're merely, you know, opening the curtain to it.
0: Which is why music needs yeah. to be taken so seriously.
1: Yes.
0: Because of its power. It yes. can, as your teacher said, you are expressing the very incarnation, the resurrection.
1: Yeah.
0: That you do that. Or that same music can yeah. draw you into something else.
1: Yes.
0: As Augustine said,
1: yes.
0: you sing, you pray twice.
1: Yes.
0: So, I mean, there's a power there that must be, you must be a steward of.
1: Yes. Yes.
0: And that needs to be fleshed out. But to be a steward of it means being responsible for what one does with this gift.
1: Yeah.
0: And your teacher was doing that.
1: Yes, right.
0: You know, as yes. you said, you went to tears because she realized not only what it meant for her, but what it meant for you.
1: Yes.
0: And wanted to make sure you understand what you're getting.
1: You're doing. Yeah. Is it that you're not being moved just because you're purely for aesthetic, but the fact that you're entering into these, into the mysteries. And that was the first time that was ever really articulated for me in such a way. And that alone began really having me ask all sorts of questions of not only like what's the role of music in my life, but what's the role of music in the church? And I guess providentially enough, at this time, entering into high school, in our later years of high school, where should I begin? There's two trails here. One was on the church front. Our church began going through sort of a, it was almost a divide. I mean, it was pretty, there was a lot of tension in the room over the fact that we had a new pastor and we were kind of switching what we were doing with our liturgical music. Hmm. The organ was being kind of pushed to the side, which obviously there was a personal offense there too, you know, hit close to home, obviously my dad being the organist and the organist there for 20 plus years.
0: Whenever you switch from the organ to maracas, it makes a huge difference.
1: Yeah, it does.
0: Difference.
1: It does.
0: Our guest is Jonathan Bading. I just wanted to make sure to get
1: Bading,
0: that in.
1: Correct. Long A.
0: Okay.
1: Yeah.
0: So a new pastor.
1: Yeah.
0: New priorities.
1: Exactly.
0: No understanding of how to express the faith.
1: Yes. And so the whole, it kind of felt like the carpet was ripped up from under our feet. And we had a new worship minister come in. And it wasn't just contemporary. It was very contemporary, very quick. And you realize that a lot of people began to be really affected by this, and worship, or any notion of worship at all, began very stressful. And my mother, God bless her, she's much more expressive with her emotions than my father. My father's quite the opposite, extrovert, introvert, you know, yeah. opposites attract. So, but then when I began to see my father really, really take on this burden and really kind of be very upset, I mean, we would come home from church on Sundays and eat lunch together, and we would just be vitriol. I mean, our conversation would be vitriolic overall, how angry we were over the things that were happening, because it would really hit close to home. And then we had to have so many talks as a church about it, and there were all sorts of arguments in camps, you know, Presbyterian polity, you know, you have to, it's everyone has to do everything all at once, you know, you have to agree on it as a congregation. And I remember the pastor came out and pretty much said, you know, all this comes down to his preference, and as long as the text we're singing is valid or theologically correct, then does it really matter if the music matters? And I went going like, is it really come down to preference? I mean, does beauty come down to preference? The Psalms say that God is the perfection of beauty. Then how
0: Again,
1: can
0: it's
1: we?
0: It's taken music flippantly. Beauty's just in the eye of the beholder. There's no substance to it. It's all of that. And
1: that's never even been held by the church. And so while this was happening at our church, at my school, interestingly enough, it was, our school was, mainly Protestant. There were a handful of Catholics, one Orthodox family that I knew of, but I would say generally Baptist, Presbyterian, Lutherans, and Anglicans. And we had this group of Anglican priests that were our theology, upper level theology teachers, you know. And so I took this church history class as a junior in high school. And this class was one of these that changed my life. And we began reading the Fathers, and we read On the Incarnation by Athanasius, which is...
0: Oh, classic.
1: And I began connecting. It was the exact same year that we had this Ave Verum Corpus discussion, right? So we began to connect this idea that Christ became flesh, and therefore he sanctifies every single aspect of creation, and that the flesh isn't something that we just ignore, but the physical reality matters. And then I'm tying that to this notion of, okay, well, then liturgical music matters. And then my whole, and then on the other side, you know, it, quietly, secretly, I'm festering morally, you know, in the sin I've already mentioned. And that has just been, you know, very difficult and gotten me all sorts of trouble. And so then the early church is offering me this solution there with the sacraments and this notion that God touches us physically, you know, that he doesn't just, it's not just spiritual action, but that there's this, that we are physically redeemed, and that this body, that God, I remember coming home from one day, my mother and I used to have wonderful conversations on the way home from school because I just began saying, like, Mom, have you heard about this stuff before? And we had one conversation in particular where I began talking about how we were talking about the ascension, and we, you know, he ascended into heaven. And for the first time ever, I realized that that was a bodily ascension, and that Christ reigns on the right hand of the Father in flesh, in his flesh. And my mother and I just like sat there like thinking about that forever. You know, we just, we both kind of had this realization, like, that's humongous. And I really felt like that mystery, pondering the mystery of the ascension, right? Really, we actually were doing that at that moment. But that this life really matters, and that it's not just, you know, one stop on the way to heaven, you know, that's not Christianity at all. And the church has never really taught that. And then as a musician, I was sacramentally kind of beginning to think of music in sacramental terms, still opaquely. I was still growing in that. And so in the midst of this kind of crisis in our senior, my senior year of high school with what was going on in the church, I kind of began vowing myself off of the crisis in the Presbyterian church, because I wanted to kind of say, maybe I should explore Anglicanism a bit. And these priests had really taken a lot of time to speak to me about these things. And I would go to them at lunch periods and ask them about everything. I mean, and these Anglican priests are hardcore. I mean, they were even on areas like contraception. I would ask them questions about that, and they'd be like, well, I really don't see historic precedent for it ever. Yeah. You know, so once again, my Catholic formation was already there. And then that is also healing the sinful areas of my life, which really afflicted me as an adolescent. And I began discovering all those things around the same time. So then I began sort of exploring Anglicanism on a cursory level. I began attending services when I could, my parents let me. And then my parents were generally open to it. That's also one of the things I admired about them. They were, they've always been intellectually liberal in the best sense, in the sense that they didn't fear the pursuit of truth wherever it took you. And so they were very okay with me saying, okay, I could be an Anglican. I can begin going to the services here. They liked the priests that I have. And I even brought them. My dad had a Sunday off.
0: I would have suspected they would like the liturgy.
1: And of course, and I've always said that my parents have always been that way with, they've always been one step beyond a Calvinistic approach to music, because really the way we were doing music at the Presbyterian church was not even Calvin's approach to music. We had an organ. So that itself would be, there's no organ in scripture. So, I mean, what do you...
0: You're not just plain songing the songs.
1: No, which has its own beauty. But at the same time, we weren't even doing that. We were kind of diet Anglican even then. So all this stuff is rubbing off on me. And then I had a friend at the time in high school who, she was Orthodox, Greek Orthodox. Her family was Greek. And she invited me to the Easter Divine Liturgy in the evening one time that year, which was also a providential move, because I'd never been to anything like that before, right? So we went into this, it was this warehouse that they had converted into this church. And that itself was an amazing image, because there was, you know, you could see the air conditioning unit in the back, but then you have the iconostasis, and you have the smell of incense is just asphyxiating as you go in. And It was an amazing experience. And we're sitting there, and the thing for me that I noticed immediately was that the liturgy just goes on without you, you know, and it proceeds without you. And that there was something there to being there that was totally different than anything I'd ever experienced. And I got hooked. I got absolutely hooked into that notion of the objectivity and the independence of the liturgy. And I was still seeking for that, you know, and I thought the Anglicanism at the time was a satisfactory, conclusion to that, a satisfactory answer to that kind of longing. And so then I'm...
0: But not Catholic.
1: But not... Well, here's the interesting thing. So at the same time, This is actually amazing when I think back about it, because it feels like when God, when he's bringing you into the church, there are things he plants at you in such a young age that don't even flower until decades away, you know? I remember being in high school and I was reading this website called the New Liturgical Movement, which is a Catholic website devoted to ameliorating the Roman liturgy. And they put a big emphasis on the traditional mass, and they put a big emphasis on how do we effectively reform some of the liturgical abuses that have entered into Roman Catholicism on a humongous level. And the thing that attracted me about this level, or about this website, was that they had the most beautiful photos on this website of these Catholic masses, and the priests had the most beautiful vestments, and the churches themselves were being beautiful. And the thing that really hit me was these priests would have, they'd show these European churches, and these priests would be having these masses there, and they would be having, they'd be celebrating the mass at the high altar of this church. And so you have a church, an altarpiece that looks like the altarpiece of Ghent, you know, one of these glorious pieces of Western art, and they would be sacrificing the host they'd be elevating the host on this altar. And it was this combination of like, that art has this divine purpose, that the altarpiece of Ghent was made to be an altar, not to be a museum piece.
0: Yeah.
1: And that like we as Catholics, created these beautiful things that then we used. It was both a pragmatic use and the most beautiful thing we could ever have. It was worthy of the temple. So that really began to influence me. But then the thing I had was, once again, Catholicism was still kind of stigmatized and I wasn't too comfortable with it yet, but I hadn't seen an honest expression of that kind of beauty before. The only really exposure I'd had to the Catholic Church at the time was going to a couple of funerals with, you know, I would say your typical suburban liturgy, nothing to write home about.
0: Maybe a guitar that wasn't tuned well.
1: Yeah, right. Yeah. Or, you know, someone who shouldn't be singing an Ave Maria on the piano while playing, you know, wherever it's going to be, and going like, this is kind of odd. That's what really kind of kept me in Anglicanism for a long time. So then I go...
0: Because Anglicanism is really your only option unless you want to go High Church Lutheran.
1: Exactly.
0: Really, Anglican's about it.
1: But even still, the Anglicans that were influencing me were still making... They were still showing the divide with Luther. They were saying, like, Luther, you know, really was this reformer. And their opinion was that the Anglican Church did retain some sort of apostolic succession. Right. That was kind of their vein. They weren't, I would say, Anglo-Catholics, but they were old school prayer book, Tractarian Anglicans through and through, and they taught me the scriptures really well, and they taught me the early fathers really well. Yep. So it was a remarkable thing. So then I go into college. I'd been studying organ around the same time. My dad had, I'd been playing piano. I was getting really interested in choral music, was thinking about choral conducting. I loved singing this choral music. I was a good singer, and I loved that world. But I knew that I needed to still keep up my keyboard skills. And my piano at the time was kind of festering. And in retrospect, when I think back about it, I think that a lot of the lack of discipline that I had in a lot of areas of my life probably resulted from this addiction that I kept very closeted. And that I...
0: That's so much the danger of what the internet was happening for your generation.
1: Yes.
0: Because the parents, you know, we suspected that this is... can have a bad side. We all did, and we were saying about it.
1: Yeah.
0: I don't think we truly realize how pervasive
1: It
0: could become, easy, how pervasive it could become.
1: No, there was an ignorance there. I don't have bad feelings there. And I mean, now I see it as the cross that God gave me to bear, and that's a profound honor, hard honor, but a profound cross, and one that I know I have a lot of solidarity with peers over that, which is also a lovely thing. But I look back at my discipline and the lack of discipline I had, and particularly as a keyboardist. Like I said, I was confident as a chorister, as a singer, and succeeded in those areas. But as a keyboardist, I was kind of festering. And I think for me, I was very tense. And I got very stressed while I was playing, terribly nervous while I played. And I never really understood the bodily aspect of how to play. I never could, you know, sing through the keyboard. I just kind of always felt like I was playing on top of it. I was awkward. I was clumsy. I carried it really hard in the shoulders and the arms. And then the thing that I think was really in the back, back of the neck.
0: I know that.
1: Yeah, leaning. And then sweating like a pig while I played. And I never had poise like I did when I sang. And I thought I was a goner. I was doomed to that fate, you know. And as a pianist, and I really wasn't connecting on it. Aesthetically, I was connecting on it. I wanted to achieve higher forms of music, but I just was with the teacher I had, I wasn't getting there. But I also didn't have the solution to this stress and this lack of discipline, the lack of ability to calm everything and kind of start the patience to start again and kind of reteach myself technique and everything. I thought I was a goner. So my dad at the time, being an organist, said, now it's time to, you know, take the family craft here and come to the good side. And he sent me off to a camp, a 1-week organ camp with kind of an introduction for piano

0: I have a real interest in doing choral music and doing sacred music. And he said to me, you know, pragmatically, become an organist and you can do all that stuff. Because there is a, like, as we talked about earlier, a dearth of organists. I mean, there's really a need. And there's a surplus of choral people and a surplus of pianists, a surplus of all of that. But if you go organ, you go one, go right to the heart of it. And then you can do everything else. You can do, they will, church will hire an organist. They won't hire just a choral director, you know, unless it's a very big church. And that was very pragmatic advice, but also I think very, it guided me a long way. So I was playing the organ, wanted to continue doing sacred music. Some of these sacramental things were influencing me. So I applied to the school in West Michigan called Hope College, which is a member of the RCA, the Reformed Church in America, Dutch Reformed. And they had a very good organ program that all emphasized, you know, a lot of interaction with the professors, a small studio, but a very strong program. And my mom had gone to this institution, so she of course, was all over it. And she raved about how wonderful West Michigan was as an area. So I kind of I applied there that fall of my senior year. And then also at the senior year at my high school, we had to write this senior thesis. And it was a project that we'd actually begun our previous year in high school, which is it was a wonderful opportunity. And the whole premise of the thesis was that you had to begin, the first half was, you know, understanding systematic theology from whatever tradition you came from. So for me, it was using the Westminster Confession and the Catechism. And then the second part was defending a sort of theological aspect of making an argument for the church, an apology for some aspect of theology. And then the third part was vocation. And you also wanted to have kind of a integration between those three parts. And so I'm going through the loci of this as a junior in high school. And what do you do as a Presbyterian when you get to angelology? You know, what do you even do? So I began reading Aquinas on angels, because who else writes in the West on angels except for Aquinas? And I'm beginning to read this guy, and he's talking about the nine choirs, and he's talking about, you know, Satan's rebellion and all, and the nature of demons and the nature of angels and the immaterial beings, and therefore they're, you know, man is a superior creature, but they, you know, transmit knowledge immediately because they don't have the physical function of the body. And I'm going there going like, I have never heard anything like this before, but it was amazing. Yeah. And I was like, and this guy actually believes what he's talking about.
1: I was going to say, in fact, I'm going to pause there with that, because, I mean, with all those nine choirs, vans, all that, but the point is, he takes it seriously.
0: He takes it seriously.
1: These are real things.
0: He's not just making this off. I mean, he's
1: taking it seriously.
0: Yeah, he's taking it seriously.
1: Let's pause there, Jonathan. Let's come back. That's a great place to break. We'll be back just a moment with more of Jonathan's story.

0: 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Our mission is in our name. 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
1: What is the impact of educational debt on vocations?
0: Our seasoned journalists take you where the stories are.
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5: The Holy Reminder of the Week is this Jeremiah 29:11 money clip, a meaningful Catholic gift. 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

0: Journey Home. I'm your host, Marcus Grodi, and our guest is Jonathan Bading, former Calvinist. I've rudely interrupted him in the midst of his finishing his thesis.
1: Well, right. So I was, so we were with Aquinas, right? And so I was looking at all these, you know, you can get through sin with the Westminster, you can get through all these things, but then you really begin to look at Aquinas and I go, you know, what even is this? And then I began to reference back to the early exposure to Athanasius as well, and looked at Confessions a bit, because even Augustine has that lovely bit at the end of Confessions about music and him being drawn. He felt like it was a temptation to the carnal to love the music independently apart from what it was transmitting, and he had that big crisis with it, but at the end of the day he concludes, you know, that music should still be there because it is worthy of the temple, because it is so beautiful. It's a big paraphrase, obviously. Anyway, and then what I wrote about in my second part of the thesis was I was defending actually traditional church music. And I don't even remember what I meant by traditional church music, but I essentially, as you know, in that world there were just these very, you know, intense debates about traditional hymnody versus praise and worship music. And there were those two camps and they never agreed, and all of sacred music in the Protestant world can be summed up by those two camps. You know, all of the debates are over those two things. And then how do we integrate them into contemporary forms, or how do we integrate? And then you have your two congregations, right? You got your traditional service, you got your contemplative or contemporary service or whatever you want. You have this kind of thing in Protestantism. So I was pretty much defending hymnody. The funny thing is you can invite family and friends to your thesis defense. And then, for the vocation section, I talked about being a church musician because that's what I wanted to do. So we invited one of our assistant pastors from our church to come to this this thing. And I didn't really have a follow-up conversation with him, but I remember being like halfway through the thesis, delivering my thesis, and being like, what have I just argued? You know, this is a severe departure from what I have been grown up from. You know, I'm spiritually speaking as an Anglican and not really fitting within the Calvinistic approach to the liturgy anymore. Anyway, that was a good end. I went off to college, began studying the organ there, and like I talked about, where I felt like as a keyboardist, I couldn't lock into rhythm, I couldn't lock into how to feel confident, how to move the music as a keyboardist. My organ teacher, I truly think, is quite literally exercised me as an organist through 4 years of study, where he pretty much wrote back everything I had learned and pretty much retaught me. He built me back up as a keyboardist. And that was, it's one of the most moving and one of the things I'm most proud of having gone through in my life, because, and what I'm grateful for him for, because he just, it was quite a labor of love to do all of that too. And he's a wonderful pedagogue. But one of the things he said to me as a freshman, because I remember I played this Bach piece for him and he was like, oh no, let's go through this. And he sat me down and he said, music, when you perform music, just like we talked about, you aren't creating music, you're merely revealing it. This music already exists in the cosmos. Then he starts talking about Boethius, you know, and the music of the cosmos, the music of the spheres, which is Boethius' great thing. So Boethius is dangerous too, because he's a Roman philosopher and he's a Catholic, so you're already swimming in those waters. But Boethius talks about, you know, that all of music exists in the other, in the universe, and we merely have manifestations of it here on Earth. He essentially said that. He said, when you're playing the organ, especially at church, you are, any music whatsoever, it's like you're tuning into a radio station. And however well you play the music is how well the connection's coming in, you know? Once again, that's totally reversing our entire modern idea of music. You don't create it. It's not a creative expression. It is revealing objective beauty in various expressions of it. And I think through that, I began to understand music on a whole different level, and one that actually I really do think led me into the Catholic faith, because you could apply that principle to every aspect of our theology too, right? Is that as Catholics, we are always, our entire liturgical life is appealing to the other, to heaven, and heaven comes and dwells among us in the liturgy, and it brings us at the Sursum Corda, right? We lift our hearts up into heaven in the liturgy. So around this time, I'm remaining Anglican, but I'm kind of jaded towards Anglicans because I was part of this one obscure branch of Anglicans, and I came to West Michigan, but I couldn't find a church that would let me even commune because they barred me from communion because I wasn't part of their Anglican church. So I began going like, the left hand doesn't know what the right hand's doing here. I had just started in a relationship with the girl I would marry. Her name's Madison, and she was a Baptist. and our opening conversations with our relationship was religion. And we would sit at lunch on Sundays after we both go to our respective churches. I was singing at a Dutch Reformed church at the time and couldn't stand it. And she would go to her Reformed Baptist church, and we would just talk about this stuff. And I'd been reading a lot of this Catholic stuff online. But I got to this point in my sophomore year where I was so depressed, couldn't feel like I was moving forward at all. I knew Orthodoxy wasn't the answer because I was a Westerner and I loved the West, and I knew that it just wasn't natural for me to be Orthodox. Anglicanism had sputtered out. And I knew that Rome was the answer, but I didn't trust her yet. And I went to someone who's actually been a guest on the show, Dr. Jared Ortiz, who is a professor of religion at Hope. The one Catholic religious professor we have, I think. And I went to him and I said, look, I don't know what I'm doing. I don't know what's right. Can we get lunch and talk? And he's had this a lot in his time there, especially at a school like Hope. And he said, sure. So we went and got lunch. And the brilliant thing about his pedagogy was that, you know, he didn't explain to me the Immaculate Conception. He explained to me purgatory. He didn't explain any of the red flags. He showed me the Catholic faith. And what he said, there was a winter break coming up, an academic break. And my girlfriend and I and a couple other friends were planning on going on this trip to Chicago just around the lake, just for the weekend. And he said, when you go to Chicago this weekend, go to this parish, St. John Cantius, on the north side. He said, I went there as a student when I was going to UChicago. Liturgically there, just go there. He didn't say anything. So that was on a Monday. We're going to go to John Cantius on a Monday. On New Liturgical Movement, this website I've been reading since I was in high school, I saw this advertisement for this traditional Latin mass with sung polyphony at this parish in Grand Rapids, Michigan. And I went, what the heck? And the ironic thing about it was that Calvin College's choir was singing at this traditional Latin mass. Now, Calvin College is our rival school, but they're also, they're the other half of the Dutch Reformed world. And they were singing at this traditional Latin mass. So I told Madison, I said, do you want to go to this on the Sunday? So it was the first Sunday of Lent. And she said, sure, like, why not?
0: They were singing at the traditional Latin mass?
1: They were singing Victoria, who was a Counter-Reformation composer. They were singing his mass setting at one of his mass settings at this traditional Latin mass. So we go to this, it was middle of February. We go into this parish on the west side of Grand Rapids, this old Polish parish, very Baroque, beautiful building. Stumble in. First thing we notice is that there's about 25 people lined up on the side of the church getting into this wooden box. We didn't see them getting to the wooden box, but we're like, is this penance? Are they standing for penance? Are they standing as a aesthetic discipline? We didn't realize they were in confession line. We hadn't started Mass yet. Then we start Mass. They proceed it. And I had seen processionals like that in Anglicanism, but smells and bells and the incense was going, and Father had Beretta on, and I was very impressed by that. And then the introit began. So the choir began doing Gregorian chant, which is something I had studied a little bit in college. And I was like, okay, this is really cool. This is really something else. And the priest gets up there and he begins the prayers at the foot of the altar. And then he ascends the altar steps and they begin the Kyrie, and it's a six-voice Renaissance polyphony. And I wept like a baby. And I was in ecstasy for the rest of the Mass. I mean, that was the moment in my life where I said, like, this has to be it. I said, I don't know why this has to be it, but this has to be it, because Christ revealed himself to me in his liturgy. And I began to act, I knew that intellectually the church was it, but I didn't trust her yet because I didn't actually see her living. And for me, it was the traditional Latin Mass, which, like a lot of my peers, I would say, there's kind of this trend in Catholicism right now with a lot of us being interested in the traditional Latin Mass, being devotees of it. It was that which really first said, I need to become a Roman Catholic. And that Mass was just ecstasy. And I knew that it was Christ on the altar. I knew that it was Christ that the priest was elevating. I had this just a sense of the real presence for the first time. I never wanted to leave that again. Kind of like, I know Newman talks about that, you know, with going back to Anglican churches after he converted and being like, they're cold. There's a coldness there, because the real presence never leaves you. It implants himself on you. And anyway, soon thereafter, we went to John Cantius that weekend too, so that was just another punch, because we went to Compline there. We got there in the evening. We went to Compline with the canons. We had a young priest there who said, you guys don't look familiar to this. He gave us a whole tour of the entire place. He showed us all the altars, all the side altars, all the relics, which was huge, right? Because that's full Catholicism, full fire hose, you know? And I said, I really want to, it was a crazy, amazing weekend. So then I went back to Dr. Ortiz. And I said to Dr. Ortiz, have you ever heard of this church, Sacred Heart, in Westside of Grand Rapids? He says, oh, I'm on the board of the academy there and whatnot. I said, you got to be kidding me. So anyway, he said, I know the director of music there, and I'll connect you guys. And I said, sure, because I was looking for a church

0: job. Church musicians aren't that well off going through school. So I got a conversation with this director of music, Daniel Page, there at this parish. He came out to Holland actually to see me, which is very nice. And we began talking. I found out he was a convert from Anglicanism himself. He began talking about books I was reading. And then he said, "Come sing for me in the fall. I hire university singers to come sing. Come sing for me." I went to go sing for him. And then we began RCIA at that time. And from there, it was pretty quick. We came in at Easter. Madison actually was studying abroad in the spring. So she came in at Corpus Christi when she came home. But I came in at Easter of 17.
1: I was wondering whether Madison was having the same journey at the same time you were.
0: So yeah, we went in the RCIA. I remember we went into our religious ed director's office and just kind of said, "We want to get married. We believe the Catholic Church teaching. We don't know. We want to be Catholic. We don't know what to do. La di da di da, la di da di da." Kind of threw everything on him. He just said, "Okay, stop. Take one day at a time. See what happens." And we both went in saying, "If one of us wants to swim and the other one doesn't, then that's okay." But which was so naive because the whole process actually sanctified our relationship and really, I would say, brought us to the altar, literally, but also truly made us prepared us for marriage. So she came in at Corpus Christi. Those summers, so the summer before I converted and the summer after I converted, I had an opportunity to, with an art history professor at my college, to go over to France and study music manuscripts in a monastery. So study 14th century chant manuscripts
1: Oh,
0: and
1: wow.
0: catalog them. And that was obviously that was providential too, because I fell in love with what is the real liturgical music of the church. And I fell in love with chant. I fell in love with like liturgical culture and the monastic living. And I had the opportunity when I the second summer to receive go to daily mass at this small 13th century parish in France. And I was like, this is just amazing, And then when I came back, that Christmas, it was actually the Christmas before I came into the Catholic faith. Our director of music at this parish got sick. He was hospitalized for a week, and Christmas week. And so the director of religious ed, who I was in RCIA with, called me and said, "Will you sub for Christmas?" And I said, "Sure." So I had to do all the Christmas masses on the fly. I had to direct the choir. I had to play the organ. And then when this director of music left the next year, Father or priestess Father Sirico, he came to me and said, "Well, you've already had your audition, for this job. Do you want the job?" Essentially, I was finishing up my senior year of school, so it's a dream job. And there I was. All Saints was my first mass. I remember being in the direction. I was doing a Latin mass for All Saints, going, "How the heck did I get here?" When I did, but it was one thing opened after another, and now I am a parish musician. Direct two choirs. Sacred Heart Parish in Grand Rapids is going through an interesting phase right now. We're working on rejuvenating our culture and that leading that rejuvenation with the liturgy that we believe that, the church's old maxim is lex orandi, lex credendi. The law of prayer is the law of belief, and that everything flows out of the wellspring of the church. And so what we're trying to do is revive the liturgical life of our parish through excellence in music, in art, in liturgical celebration, also working in Benedict XVI's vision of Summorum Pontificum with mutual enrichment, that the ordinary form will benefit from the extraordinary form, and the extraordinary form will benefit from the ordinary form, and that they work together to get us through some of the mess we're in terms
1: Yeah.
0: of liturgy.
1: Yeah.
0: Yeah.
1: Awesome. Wow, lots of questions. I remember when I was a pastor as a Presbyterian, and every week I had to plan the worship.
0: Yeah.
1: We didn't have liturgical, but
0: No, right?
1: we had a structure. But I remember choosing the hymns, and I remember my only, even though I was well trained in music, the only criteria that I used when I planned these different hymns
0: Right.
1: was, is this a vertical hymn or a horizontal hymn?
0: Right.
1: So like Amazing Grace is a horizontal hymn
0: Right.
1: because you're telling the people next to you about your experience of God.
0: Right.
1: Whereas Holy, Holy, Holy is a vertical hymn.
0: Right.
1: It's a prayer. And so that was the only rule of thumb.
0: We had.
1: But there's more to it than that.
0: Yeah.
1: Talk about how one understands the place of music
0: In the
1: in
0: church.
1: Mass.
0: I think the biggest change for me in leaving Protestantism and becoming Roman Catholic was the question of the question in Protestantism is, what do you sing when you worship God? What parts of the service do you sing? The question in Catholicism is, what parts do you not sing? It's totally an opposite thought. I mean, the liturgy of the church forever has been a sung occasion. And the reason why we do that is because when you sing something, you can't argue it. You're not making a defense for it. You're not making an apology for it. There's no rhetoric involved with it. You're merely proclaiming it. It's the only function that singing can do. You're merely proclaiming what is there. And I think when I understood the traditional liturgy of the church, that there were texts and functions of texts, functioning texts that existed in the Mass, like your propers, right? So the introit accompanies the action of the priest as he's preparing for Mass. The gradual, now a lot of times the responsorial psalm, but in the old Mass, the gradual and the Alleluia is what transitions the priest from the epistle into the gospel. Mm-hmm. The offertory, when the priest begins his ablutions, it begins blessing the gifts, which will then become our Lord. That is accompanied by this text, which is in a reflection on that. You know, all of these aspects of the Mass, that they have a literal function. They're not garnish, but they actually literally function, and they have functioned that way for all of time with little revision. I mean, these texts, these psalm texts, you know, St. Jerome says, you know, that psalms are the mouthpiece of the church. Well, we are constantly drawing from that mouthpiece in everything we do. And so the question of what's vertical and what's horizontal doesn't really exist, because it's all just objective. It's the objective music of the church. Yeah. And you have this big question of, okay, what then kind of music is then worthy of the temple, which is a humongous question. I think the best attempt in our modern era at it was with St. Pius X, you know, who wrote about, you know, that the music has to be universal, has to be holy, has to be beautiful, and that it also has to stem from the organic music of the church, which is, I would say, Gregorian chant, so that our polyphony and the music of the church, even our organ music, has to stem from the pathos and the ethos of that primitive, and what I would say the source and the summit of our church music too, which is the chant. It's both like the foundation of everything, but also what we return to as well.
1: Yeah, we've become so spoiled, if you will, in our generation. We've got a catechism, but we might have three catechisms at home.
0: Yeah, right.
1: I might have a dozen Bibles at home. We got books everywhere.
0: Yeah, right.
1: You know that, but for the majority of the history of the church, majority of Catholics couldn't read and didn't have books.
0: Exactly.
1: But they could sing.
0: Yes.
1: And it was the singing that communicated the substance of the faith for the majority of this period.
0: And what they received in the Mass, they had a real better sense of oral participation, that we contemplate through the music, that we can contemplate God through art, through music. Then they would take that and they would build a beautiful music culture on the outside of the church's walls that flowed out of the liturgy. So when you're, and that carried all the way through into the modern era. So when you're having this question of, the Western society has fallen apart, what are we going to do about our opera houses? What are you going to do about the symphony? The way you redeem those things is you redeem church music. If you redeem church music, if you redeem the holiness of Mother Church's liturgy, then you will redeem the music of society as well.
1: You know, you go in some of these absolutely beautiful older churches, which are now amplified with electronics, and you can't hear a word what's being said, because they were designed.
0: Yes.
1: They were created.
0: There's no question.
1: The singing. Yeah.
0: And the only part that you would speak is, you know, the sermon. And then you have your little, what is it called? I can't even think of the term, the dome that would then project the sound over into the people. Or you'd put the lectern right in the middle of the ambo right in the middle of the people as well. But everything else is why they have domes above the altars. Yes, we are in the action of ascending into heaven. That's why we have domes. That's why you have the pantocrator in the top of the dome, right? All of that. But at the same time, it's also pragmatic.
1: Yeah.
0: You got to hear Father sing, you know? Yeah. You got to hear what's going on. The choir's got to sit there and they sing as well. And the dome projects that. I love it when our mic system breaks. So.
1: Well, of course, the problem is that many of the speakers, we haven't exercised those vocal cords anymore to project. I was telling somebody, if you want to look the way they used to preach, go on YouTube and find when Billy Graham preached in Yankee Stadium in the 1960s.
0: Right.
1: That was...
0: And he could do it.
1: He could project. Even though he had microphones, it didn't matter. He was projecting, and we've kind of lost it. Chant, though. Let's talk about chant. My son, Peter, who's finishing up seminary, he's doing a thesis on chant.
0: Oh, no way.
1: But talk about the significance of chant as that thread that goes through to make all of the music meaningful, if you will.
0: Right. The beautiful thing about chant is that you can trace, musicologically, you can trace its substance all the way back to what was probably sung in the temple in the Jewish day. And

0: The reason it's not rhythmed as we know it, it's not rhythmed as it's in a meter, but it takes on the rhythm of the spoken word, but it elevates it, right? So if you listen to Gregorian chant, it's not 3-4, it's not 4-4, it doesn't like you would with certain types of music. It's a free rhythm, but it models the cadence of human speaking. So in that, it elevates the proclamation of the gospel that much. And then at the same time, I think there's a real beautiful incarnational aspect of it, that the Holy Spirit breathes into chant, right? So when you have your melismas, when you have one syllable over a significant word, and you're just singing through that syllable, you are allowing yourself to contemplate, like a Lectio Divina. You're allowing yourself to contemplate what the verbum is, you know, that and how the Holy Spirit has breathed into that microcosm of the entire faith. So,
1: Well, real quick email from David from Georgia.
0: yeah.
1: I'm a new convert to the Catholic Church, and my previous faith background wasn't liturgical at all. I'm having a hard time with all the rote prayers and some of the music in Latin that I don't understand.
0: Right.
1: In my opinion, my previous church seemed to have a much more dynamic worship experience. What does Johnson suggest for me to get more out of the Mass, and better appreciate liturgical worship? I'm intellectually Catholic, but don't feel at home in the church on Sundays yet.
0: Right. Two things. One, I would say don't feel the need immediately to participate in absolutely everything. The Mass is the eternal wellspring. There's always things that are there will all be new aspects of the Mass that you'll contemplate. So the best thing I can say is sit back and pray through the music. You don't the music does not is not validated by you participating in it. The music exists outside of you. That's a historic understanding of Catholic music. So don't feel the pressure to sing. Pray through the music that is being sung. If you want to practically learn the music, join your choir. I speak as a choir director, and it's a selfish intention, but join a choir if you want to actually learn that aspect of it. But I also would say, and a great venue to experience that sort of contemplative participation before you enter into the actual music and the actual Latin rhythms of everything is to experience a traditional Latin Mass, because it allows that for you. It doesn't demand verbal participation as you as much as the even the Novus Ordo may seem to. You can still contemplate the Novus Ordo, but the traditional Latin Mass, really, you get the sense of, I can be here, and God will speak to me, and I don't have to sing to Him, at least with my voice. So that just be there's a patience there that I think you have to
1: You know,
0: adjust to.
1: thinking about your first experience there
0: Yeah.
1: at your first Mass, it's in my experience as a Catholic, in all the places I've been, it seems that when you're trying to capture that aspect of
0: Yeah.
1: the Catholicism, it may be hard in your local parish, depending on when it was built and the way
0: Yeah.
1: it's done. But all my experiences, usually, if I make a visit to the cathedral,
0: Yes.
1: a meditative visit to my
0: Yeah.
1: local cathedral
0: Yes.
1: is a connection with Mother Church in a way. I
0: Yes.
1: particularly think of, for example, the cathedral up in Toledo, Ohio, which is
0: Yeah.
1: an absolutely beautiful,
0: Yeah.
1: beautiful,
0: I've seen it.
1: you know.
0: Yeah.
1: And I'm wondering, is that a good advice to many of our people? Go to the cathedral, and you might get more of an experience of connectivity than you might at a
0: Your
1: local
0: local
1: parish.
0: parish, your cathedral or your basilica, that which has been noted for its beauty, for its architecture, go to a place where you really can contemplate those mysteries in the space of the church, and where there's actually literal space for you to contemplate those mysteries. Yeah, I think that's really sound advice.
1: All right,
0: So,
1: Jonathan. Jonathan, thank you so much
0: hey,
1: for
0: thanks for having
1: sharing
0: me.
1: your journey
0: Appreciate it.
1: on the program, and God
0: Yeah.
1: bless you and your continued beautiful work
0: Thank you. Appreciate
1: with
0: it.
1: music. Thank you very much. And those of you who joined us today, I want to remind you to check out chnetwork.org, our website. You'll find out more journeys like Jonathan's, as well as resources to help you discover this great, beautiful church that our Lord has given to us. God bless you. See you again next week.

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12: Francis de Sales is a doctor of the Church because of his legacy, because of his place in the history of the Church, because he was a saint, because he was all of those things. His method of evangelization, of speaking to the heart, of proclaiming that God is love, by trying to reach out to those of his time in a bitterly divided time, sets him apart from so many of his contemporaries, but also provides us with a role model for how we can evangelize today.

0: In the second half of the 16th century, at a time when Christian unity had been deeply shattered by heresy and war, a saintly bishop emerged in the region of modern Switzerland whose preaching, wisdom, and love brought thousands back to the Catholic faith. His name was Francis de Sales, a bishop, theologian, preacher, apologist, and one of the great spiritual masters in the history of the Church. Francis de Sales bequeathed a legacy of holiness that continues to be felt today.
1: Francis de Sales had an important message. It was one of love, that it is not so much the means of his communication, which was very effective, but it was about the message. He spoke of the heart of God, the heart of Jesus, that the heart of God was so abundant and it overflowed with love, with creativity, with just a sheer joy in mankind, and all that it touched, it just was so abundant.
0: Francis de Sales was born in August 1567 to a noble family in what was then Savoy in modern southeastern France. His father was a powerful governor and soldier, and his mother was a noblewoman.
1: He was the oldest of six sons. So there was a great expectation that he would

0: have a very important influence, not only in this area, but in politics and family business and law. So that no expense was spared in the education of Francis. He was given a tutor at a young age and a servant. And he was taught everything that a young man would need as far as the humanities, but also to fence, to be able to dance because at his social events. Everything was placed at his feet so that he could thrive and bring honor to the family. When he was about 12 years old, he made a decision to attend a collège, as what they called them, a college in Paris.
1: He's studying in this magnificent city of Paris. He's listening to the debates in theology at the Sorbonne, and listening to debates about predestination. And for whatever reason, he came to be convinced that he was predestined to spend eternity in hell.
2: This was one of the great concerns that had been raised as a result of the Protestant Reformation, but it was also something of a crisis personally, deeply personal for him. And so he turned, as he was drawn to do, to a church, and he went to Saint-Étienne de Grès in Paris, where he was living at the time. And he turned in there to the Blessed Mother. And he turned to her, as so many do in the church, as the church does, for help.
0: He brought himself to the feet of Our Lady, and at its base there was the great prayer of Saint Bernard of Clairvaux, the Memorare. The young Francis prayed the prayer very profoundly, and at that time received a grace in which he had a new resolve. Before him, he recalled the great teaching that Saint John brought forward of the divine nature of God. What is God? Who is God? God is love.
1: In fact, after praying the Memorare, he felt this great weight lifted from him, and he became really a proponent of optimism and belief in the grace of God. He certainly wasn't looking to get anything himself, but his decision to love God, period, would then define, I think, everything he said and wrote.
3: Francis went on to study law at the University of Padua, as his parents had requested him to do, but also canon law, the laws of the church, that expanded his knowledge of the faith. Having finished his studies, Francis returned home to Savoy.
2: So there was a tension already building within Francis. He knew that he was called to the priesthood. And as he was debating, he was an expert horseman, and he was riding one day and inexplicably, mysteriously fell from his horse. He was uninjured, but he noticed that his sword had fallen out of its scabbard, and it had landed on the ground with the scabbard in a perfect form of a cross. So he dusted himself off, got back up on the horse, put the sword back in, went riding, and again, mysteriously, inexplicably fell off his horse. This happened twice more. All three times that he landed, he was uninjured, but all three times, the sword and scabbard landed exactly the same way, in the form of a cross. And so he took that as a definitive sign that, yes, I'm supposed to do this. And so he went to his father, and very famously, he talked to him about this, and his father was grief-stricken at the idea that his son, who had so much promise, who was going to be so powerful and remarkable a leader, he knew, was going to become a priest. And yet he recognized in Francis, in his son, that this was something that God was truly calling him to do, and he told him that. And so Francis signed away his immense inheritance to his younger brother and set off for ordination to the priesthood.
3: The path of Francis to the priesthood was swift. Because of his genius and his education, he progressed within about 6 months through minor orders all the way to ordination to the priesthood. Almost immediately after his ordination,

0: He was appointed to the rank of provost of the Diocese of Geneva, which was essentially the second most important office. The diocese at the time faced many challenges because of the Protestant Reformation.
1: Geneva had been a Catholic city, but as a result of the Reformation, it had been lost to the Catholic Church under the influence of John Calvin. The Calvinists had essentially destroyed the Catholic Church as an institution in Geneva.
0: Because of the problems in Geneva, the seat of the diocese was elsewhere in the town of Annecy, 20 miles to the south, and caring for the flock brought great personal risk. Those dangers only increased when he was asked to try and break the Protestant hold over the nearby Chablais region, then part of the Duchy of Savoy.
2: Francis de Sales was, in a sense, a missionary. And what that meant was preaching the truths of the faith. The difficulty that he faced in some places was that no one came to listen to him. In fact, in one town, it was actually mandated that it would be a crime for them to come listen to him in public.
1: He faced intense opposition from those, especially the Calvinist forces that came out of Geneva, who saw in him a real threat almost immediately to what they were teaching and what they were holding. And so they sent agents against Francis. They attempted to discredit him through propaganda, but they also reached the point of frustration where they sent actual assassins against him. So this was a very dangerous period in Francis's life. He recognized that there were real threats to him. Very famously, he was set upon by two assassins who had been sent to kill him. And to their surprise, he didn't run or cower. He began a conversation with them. He began talking to them, asking them who they were and why they were doing this. And by the end of the conversation, they admitted they had been sent to kill him by some officials in Geneva. And they were deterred from their mission. And Francis eventually brought both of them into the Catholic Church as a result of the dialogue that he had with them.
3: One of the lessons that St. Francis learned from his time in Chablais was that he would have to approach evangelization in a different way. Instead of going out and preaching in a fiery method, what he would do is he would spend his evenings writing out tracts on pieces of paper. It would be on various subjects. It would be apologetic in nature, talk about the sacraments, talk about scripture, address matters of morality, and many other things to help people become aware of the teachings of the church. He would then take those and post them on walls. He would stick them underneath door frames. He would eventually form a team that at night they would continue to write these over and over again. And from the process of doing this, and even encountering people on the street and talking to people one-on-one, or when he had the opportunity to offer a sermon, to give a larger talk, he was quite a presence, because he had a rich, deep tone.
2: He was not afraid to point out error, and he did, but he did it with his meek and calm kind of manner, expounding upon the truths of sacred scripture, what that has to do with our lives or their lives in their day, and simply the way he organized his preaching, the imagery that he used in his preaching, the ability he had to speak to people's hearts. You know, heart speaks to heart was his famous expression. That attracted people to his sermons.
3: And from all of those processes and preaching, again, the importance, the encounter, the value, the love of God, he was able to, it was said, help in the process of over 70,000 conversions to the faith in that 4-year period. Imagine that.

0: recognized for his genius, and he demonstrated and proved that genius, but also that holiness and that zeal that he had for souls in the time of the Chablais Evangelization Project. It was also considered almost inevitable that he would be named a bishop, given his talents. So he was asked to become a coadjutor, in other words, the guaranteed successor to Bishop Grenier in Geneva. Now, it's important to remember that the bishops did not actually reside in Geneva because it was a Calvinist stronghold and they actually had residency in Annecy. The title, however, remained Bishop of Geneva. It was an important title to bear because of its the significance of Geneva in the life of the Swiss in that period of the world. The day came also when Bishop Grenier retired, when he passed the mantle to Francis.
1: Francis de Sales did many things in a diocese of roughly 600 parishes or so, kind of a poor and mountainous region. Some of the things he did was to institute what we would call today continuing education of the clergy especially. He would actually call them to town and he himself would conduct the conferences for them. He instituted a program of religious education, what we would call CCD.
0: There were so many dangers that Francis faced in his years as a preacher and evangelist, as a priest in Chablais, and then as a bishop. He made it a point to visit every parish in his diocese. That's hundreds of parishes, and he did that on horseback in every season of the year. That meant snow, that meant blistering heat, that meant riding on horseback, even as he was sick, even as he grew more frail, to reach his priests and to reach his flock. Then there were just the everyday dangers of traveling as he did. There's a famous story that he was in Chablais and in the middle of winter and realized as he was actually walking that a pack of wolves was tracking him.

0: This is in the middle of winter, so it was freezing, and he used a sash to tie himself to the tree and had to wait out the night with the wolves underneath the tree until he was discovered the next morning by a group of farmers who were astonished to see a man half frozen up in a tree. They helped him down, took him back to a farmhouse, and helped him to warm up. But that gives us a slight indication of what every day would have been like for him as a priest and then as a bishop.
1: The influence and legacy of De Sales were immense, spreading across a broken Christendom in his lifetime, but then stretching across the centuries after his death. Instrumental in that were his friendships and influence upon other saints, and in his spiritual writings, in particular his masterwork, Introduction to the Devout Life.

Church history is filled with great spiritual friendships among the saints, and saints influencing other saints, even centuries apart from each other. Francis de Sales was particularly important in his spiritual

0: spiritual friendships and his lasting spiritual influence. He was friends with the great apostle of charity, St. Vincent de Paul, and 3 centuries later so profoundly influenced the saint of the Industrial Revolution, St. John Bosco, that St. John named several religious congregations in his honour. But the greatest of St. Francis' spiritual friendships was with St. Jeanne de Chantal. Tragically widowed with 4 children at the age of 28, St. Jeanne met Francis in 1604 when the Bishop of Geneva was preaching Lenten sermons in the French city of Dijon.
1: The relationship between Francis de Sales and St. Jeanne de Chantal is one of the most significant spiritual friendships that we find in the history of the Church. The two, when they met, realized that they had actually, in prayerful visions, had sort of seen each other before they had ever imagined that they would meet, before they had ever met. And they formed an instant friendship.
2: Jeanne would remain under Francis' spiritual direction for several years. She wanted to pursue a life of a religious vocation, but Francis was instrumental in saying that you need to live this life out where you are right now. The role, the vocation that you were given as mother, as the place where he has you. Once she was able to move forward after her children had grown and all the order, everything was in order, she established a religious order along with Francis, the Visitation Sisters, the Visitandines.
1: Every person is called to holiness. Francis famously wrote that it is an error, it is a heresy, he said, to believe that everyone is not called to holiness. Holiness is not only for those who are in monasteries. Holiness is not only for those who are in convents or who are priests, nuns, or bishops. Everyone, every lay person is also called to holiness. And in that sense, he anticipated, again, the Second Vatican Council with its stress on the role of the laity.
3: Well, the Introduction to the Devout Life, Francis de Sales' most famous publication, attempts, as the title says, to introduce people to the life of holiness, to introduce people in the world to the life of holiness, to make his point that the way to holiness lived in a monastery is not the way that people in the world are to live that way to holiness. And so he provides, it began as a series of letters that he had written to a relative of his who was in the royalty, who had to go to court meaning the princely court, and had to try to live that worldly life, but wanted very much to be devout. The Devout Life was published in 1608, 1609, 8 years later. Francis de Sales writes a masterful treatise on the love of God, which, as he admits in the beginning, is for those already advanced in devotion, in which he tackles the understanding of what love is, the understanding of what love of God is, the understanding of what virtue is, the understanding of what prayer is.
1: In the treatise on divine love, he takes us into a more advanced state. He said openly that this second book was for those who had already progressed through the Introduction of the Devout Life. But looking at them together, we can see how Francis understood his audience, who understood the human person, that we need that guidance, that sort of step-by-step advice and that path, that map ahead of us. And then, once we have reached a destination, we also recognize that in the spiritual life, we must always keep progressing.
2: Salesian spirituality is based on the great love of God for us. Oftentimes, when we think of devotion, we think of practices, praying the rosary, the Stations of the Cross, maybe it's Lectio Divina. But for Francis in particular, devotion meant something a bit more. It meant more about a quality of heart. It is about entering into a relationship with God in which one listens and listens deeply and then responds to that.
0: Francis' life was one of intense action. He devoted decades to evangelization, travel, preaching, spending hours in the confessional. It took inevitably a great toll on him. By 1622, when he was only 55 years old, he was exhausted from his work.
3: At the time, Francis de Sales was still Bishop of Geneva. He had hoped to retire to a kind of a small church, almost a hermitage-like thing, not quite a hermitage, but a small parish church overlooking the Lake of Annecy, where he could write these works that he had had in mind. But ever faithful to his mission as the bishop and as trying also to do the work of the political leaders of the time, he was accompanying the religious leaders to Paris. He had some diplomatic work there to do. On his way back from there, he took sick in Lyon, where he actually died at the Visitation Monastery.
2: It was very cold, and people who saw him realized that he was not in good health. He determined that he was going to stay with the Visitations. And at one point, Jane de Chantal came to see him, and they talked, and it turned out to be for the last time. Jane, gazing upon him, realized he was very sick and even encouraged him to take a rest, but Francis felt he could not.
1: His last days were spent sitting upright, hearing confessions. And at the end of it, he commended himself to Christ once again, pledging himself, as he did in that day in Saint Etienne de Grès in Paris, where he overcame the fear of hell in himself and recognized and embraced with such fervor that God is love. That was one of the last things that he said, a recognition of God's love in his life, and that he had done everything he could to proclaim that love to others.
2: Francis de Sales had an important message. It was one of love, that it is not so much the means of his communication, which was very effective, but it was about the message. He spoke of the heart of God, the heart of Jesus, that the heart of God was so abundant and it overflowed with love, with creativity, with just a sheer joy in mankind and all that it touched. It just was so abundant. And that we were called to that same heart by the nature he created us.
1: We are in a divided time today. We are in an era in which culture is adamantly opposed to so much of everything that Francis believed, everything that we as Christians believe. And yet his method tells us how to reach those who might have never encountered Christ, or who might also be in their own minds thinking themselves to be enemies of Christianity, enemies of the church. How we can embrace them, I think, is a guide from Francis for all of us today.
2: He was an effective evangelizer because he knew how to love like the one who loved like no other. And that's what attracted people and converted hearts. And he's calling for us to learn from him today and to do the same thing. At a time when we have an opportunity to reach people like never before, how are we communicating? What is the message that we are sharing? Are we gentle? Are we humble? Are we simple? Or are we something else? Francis would hope that we would follow that other lead.

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2: Catholic education, communicating Christ.
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0: in honor of...
1: Bonjour, welcome. We hope you'll join us for a cup of tea today. We have an expression at Lord's Volunteers that we love it when Our Lady introduces us to her friends. And we have some wonderful friends here today. So let's begin with a prayer. Father, you are Father Sean Grismer from?
2: The Diocese of Rockford in Illinois.
1: And you come with us on pilgrimage.
2: I do.
1: Many times.
2: It's my pleasure.
1: What a blessing.
2: Yeah.
1: And so Father's going to open us in prayer, and then we're going to meet a special friend of Lord's Volunteers.
2: In the name of the Father, and of the Son, and of the Holy Spirit. Amen. Good and gracious Father, we thank you and we praise you for the gift of your Son, Jesus Christ, who has given us his mother when he was upon the cross, and he said, "Behold your mother." And Jesus, we now ask for the gift of Our Lady, particularly Our Lady of Lourdes, the Immaculate Conception, to be with us in this time of prayerful conversation as we come to know you a bit more through the testimony of your daughter. We thank you that you have moved in her life. We just now ask Jesus for the gift of your Holy Spirit to pour out upon us, to grant our hearts humility, and to grant us your love. We ask this through Christ our Lord. Amen. In the name of the Father, and of the Son, and of the Holy Spirit. Amen.
1: So sweet, Allie.
3: Hi, thank you for having me today.
1: We're so excited. I'm so always happy to see you.
3: Yes, but it's always a pleasure.
1: Yeah. So I've known you since you were wee little 12, right?
3: Yeah. Almost 20 years.
1: Can you believe that?
3: No, I can't.
1: I'm so much younger and thinner than I look.
3: But, you look great as always, Marlene. But,
1: and obviously we're so excited, a new baby on the way too.
3: Yeah, this is my third,
1: Yeah, so how exciting. So why don't you tell Father how it is that you first came to Lourdes?
3: Okay, so, well, my family and I'm the oldest of five kids, and my family and I were stationed in Germany because my dad was in the military. And when I was about 12 years old, my godmother contacted my mom because she wanted to bring her kids on this pilgrimage opportunity to Lourdes. And so my mom was like, "Oh, please take my daughter." I was 12 at the time. And I feel like 12 is a very angsty, kind of rebellious, early, you know, preteen stage for any person to go through. But I was particularly difficult at this age. There was a lot of stuff kind of going on in my home life and a lot of stuff going on with me internally. So I was just like really angry and just really just like antagonistic and stubborn and strong-willed and wanted really nothing to do with faith or church or whatever. I hadn't really made faith my own yet. And so my mom was, you know,

0: you know, practically begging my godmother, please take her with you. And so anyway, my mom told me I was gonna go, and I laughed at her and told her that I was not gonna spend 10 days of my summer helping sick and old people because that was a waste of my time. And, you know,
1: don't hold back.
0: The whole thing. And, you know, but if you know my godmother, she's super holy, you know, Irish God-fearing woman. You don't argue with her. Like, if she says you're gonna do something, you're gonna do it. And so I ended up going, and it just completely changed. I think it was the first time, because I went with, it was a youth pilgrimage. So I went with a bunch of other youth. Most of them were a little bit older than me, about 14, maybe 15. And so I was definitely the youngest, along with my godmother's son, who was around my same age as well. But it was the first time that I had seen people from all over the world come to find rest and healing and to just kind of make faith like the central point of their lives. Like, that was something that I had never seen before. I had never seen people from all over the world. Like, it was like this universality of the Catholic Church like made real for me. And it was also this notion of, you know, I had never seen like sick people, because in Lourdes, you know, sick people, old people, and children always come first. Like, they're always at the focal point and everybody is kind of at their service. And I had never seen that before in my life. I mean,
2: especially in the military, everybody has to be fit for duty.
0: Yeah.
2: So your extended, you know, older relatives aren't nearby. And so it's a really different experience.
0: It was, yeah. And it was just really revolutionary for me because I think I had so much of internalized anger and pain going on from things in my own home and things in my own life that I didn't really know how to deal with. That when I was forced to be in this situation where for 10 days I had to serve these people that were, you know, sick or disabled or weak or whatever, it like just forced me to completely turn outward. And that was powerful for me. Like, that changed me. And it's funny because the service, I was so young that the only service I could do was to dry dishes. So they put me in the Acai Notre Dame, I think, my first year. And I must have dried thousands and thousands of dishes. But it was literally my favorite part of the day. I looked forward to like my, you know, because you have the morning shift and the afternoon shift. And just seeing how special it was to these pilgrims, these, you know, old people that, you know, our world is very much focused on people that are young and healthy and able-bodied and, you know, what can you offer me? And so people that, you know, might be in a wheelchair or, you know, struggle with some kind of disease or illness or even just old age, they're kind of put on the back burner. Like, people don't notice them as much. And, but God put them like right up front and center, and it just was powerful for me.
2: And so, and when we're washing the dishes, our youth, we say, who's eating off of this dish, because the dining room is filled with so many people that are sick and they don't know this dish. And the answer is Jesus Christ. So you're washing the dish. Each person is Christ.
3: I was going to ask, what was it? You said it became my favorite part of the day. Like, what, why?
0: Because it forced me to turn outward. I had been so focused on like inward, on my own like problems I was having at home or things going on with my mom, or just I had so much anger about so many other things going on in my life that when I would go and do service and see people that were genuinely so touched just by like me serving them a meal or washing their plate or collecting their dirty dishes, they were so genuinely touched. You could see that it touched them to the very heart of their soul. And that just, it gave me like a new sense of hope and purpose, and it made me realize that the only thing that really matters is being of service and charity to other people. And that brought me into a deeper, into a deeper walk with my faith, where suddenly before I was just like, oh, I have to go to Mass on Sundays. But after this experience, it was almost like, no, like I get to be a part of a worldwide international community. It doesn't matter where you go in the world. You know, the Mass is always the same. The sacraments are always the same. It might be in a different language. There might be different customs or traditions, but it's always the same. And, like, I get to be a part of this family. Like, I've just wasted this opportunity. Like, I almost just wanted to throw it away before.
2: You know, because when I tell people, when you, like you say, you came, you were really kind of, you even said kind of insolent or belligerent or,
0: yeah,
2: you know, and I tell people, they say, that's impossible.
0: Yeah.
2: But when you

0: believe it was a difficult time in your life, and you were keeping a lot of things to yourself. And I think that's true of a lot of people. They have an internal suffering, and we really don't know what someone's really suffering in their life. We don't know what somebody's enduring. And, you know, I can remember saying that to my own children. They'd say, why do you let those people cut in front of you? And why are you? I say, because I don't know what's happening in their life. Maybe they're distracted because there's some tragedy or some, we don't know. And I think often the people that are smiling the most are the ones that are suffering. But at 12, to try to manage a bunch of different things that are happening and keep that together is pretty challenging. So for you, it was a struggle.
1: Yeah. So I'm the oldest of five kids, and my mom actually was not married when she had me. And so it was just me and my mom for probably the first 3 years of my life, I would say. And then the man who, the older he gets, the more I'm like, he's got such a spirit of St. Joseph. He really does. But anyway, the man who became my adoptive father ended up moving into the same apartment complex that my mom and I lived in at the time. And my mom was, you know, she was trying to get her degree as a nurse. So she was going to night school. And so she was just trying to juggle the challenges of being a single mom and, you know, trying to figure out how she was going to provide for me as the sole breadwinner or whatever. And anyway, she fell in love with the man who became my adoptive father. They got married and he adopted me, and then he was in the military. So we immediately ended up moving, and we ended up moving every 3 years after that. And they had the rest of my four siblings. So I think the constant change was good for me. But my mom, I think as she started to have the rest of my siblings, she struggled really deeply, even before the rest of my siblings came along, with anxiety and depression. And she displayed a lot of the things that would be typical of something that you might see in somebody that has like bipolar disorder or borderline personality, just really up and then really down, no warning. And sometimes when she would have these kinds of episodes that got worse as I got older, she would just be very self-destructive. And being the oldest, like I, you know, my the gap between me and my next brother is 5.5 years. And so I think I saw a lot of things from her pain and the ways that she acted out and lashed out that really kind of, I don't know, just caused me to be like really angry and like resentful, because she was just so unstable in so many ways. She was a wonderful mother, by the way. She was a wonderful mother. And the thing that I always attribute to her the most is she had this incredible faith, just this beautiful, I mean, just this beautiful, hopeful faith.
0: She's a convert. So
1: and she was a convert, yeah.
0: And brought you with?
1: Technically, yes. I'm technically a convert because, you know, she was some form of Protestant before she met my dad. My dad grew up in Binghamton, New York, and he came from a long, like a big Irish Catholic family. And so he had, you know, priests in his family, nuns in his family. And so my mom never really grew up with anything. And so she knew when she met him that she wanted me to have some kind of a faith, because that was something she never had and always wanted. And so she ended up converting as like a formality, because she wasn't really anything. And she ended up just falling so deeply in love with the faith. And so I wasn't actually baptized, I don't think, until I was 5. But yeah, so she was incredible. I mean, she taught us so much about the faith. I mean, prayed the rosary with us, like just really helped. Like the greatest gift that she gave us, me and all my siblings, is the gift of faith. But she struggled immensely, and she struggled really deeply. And so that was always something that was like very hard for me. And when I was, so that was going on. I don't think I really knew how to handle that, because
2: you're a kid.
1: Yeah, because I was a kid, and you know, whatever. And I could see she was in so much pain, but I also, you know, I didn't know how to help her. And you know, she would lash out a lot. She would get very angry and, like I said, self-destructive, whatever. And then when I was about 7 years old, I was molested by a neighbor. And it was obviously very traumatic, but it was something that I didn't really understand at the time, like what had happened. I just knew that it was wrong. I knew that it was something that should not have happened. And I think under normal circumstances, like had I felt that my mom would have been able to handle something like that, like I would have gone and talked to her about it, but I didn't want to make her problems worse or anything like that. So I just kept it to myself, and I didn't tell either of my parents. I just, it became like a big secret. Of course, you know, everybody has secrets. Everybody has things that they go through, but, and normally if you don't deal with something, it just festers. And that's the thing. Like if you don't get healing for something, it just festers. And so for like that span of time before I went to Lourdes, and even after that first experience, it was something, this huge like weight, this burden that I had. And I just felt so not good and so angry and just so kind of like unlovable because I just didn't understand. I didn't understand like why that would have happened, that it must have been something that I had done. Like I thought that it was my fault in many ways. And I couldn't talk to my mom about it. And I couldn't really talk to my dad about it because he was so just preoccupied taking care of my mom, and you know, I didn't want to add to his stress. And so I just kind of just stuffed it deeper and deeper and deeper. And then when I got to adolescence, I started lashing out at like everybody, and specifically at my dad. And my mom really thought that it was an issue of, you know, him being, you know, because I would say horrible things like, you're not my real dad, like you can't tell me what to do, like all these different kinds of things. And it had nothing to do with him at all. But he was just there, you know, and it was just the thing that I could, you know, that I could vocalize or cast blame on. And so all that was going on. And when I went to Lourdes the first time, I just had this overwhelming like feeling of God's like intense love for me. And this feeling that, you know, there was a safe place in the faith, and there was a safe place with God. And I don't think I could even like vocalize that or like verbalize that, I think, at that age. But I think that's really how I felt. And I think that's when I just like ran headlong into like this conversion of faith, because I've always been the type of person that if I do something, I do it all the way. And so it was so powerful. And I had found this place where like, okay, well, this can be a place of solace for me. Like I found new purpose. I think Lourdes gave me a lot of grace to deal with a lot of the issues that, you know, were going on back at home, and issues that my mom was facing that, you know, they didn't always get better. Of course, there were times that were worse than others, but I had like a new perspective, which was very revolutionary for me.
0: You said each summer that you came, there was a different grace that would unfold. You'd think you'd go back, you went once, you had this incredible grace, you're thankful, and you go back to thank, and you get another grace. And yeah, for you, it gave you a wholeness in your respect and relationships with men and women, and allowed you to, you know, of course, you met where you went to school, Franciscan University,
1: yeah,
0: through us.
1: I did.
0: Wind up going there and get a degree in theology. So it really, being in Lourdes, really had a huge impact.
1: Oh, absolutely.
0: And still does.
1: It still does. It still does. You know, I would hope someday to be able to send my kids there. Like, especially because there's something different about, I think service obviously changes a person in general, absolutely. But there's something so unique about putting a child or a teenager in a position where they have to be the hands and feet of service. I think two of the most powerful things for a child to open themselves up to the world and to other people is service and travel. And Lourdes is kind of both, honestly, because you meet so many people from all over the world, and it's this atmosphere of service. And so yeah, but yeah, you're absolutely right. Every year that I went, so the first year was just kind of like this major like conversion of heart, like this 180 kind of thing. One year it was confession, because I was always terrified of confession. And I had this great confession with this Irish priest in Lourdes that just made me fall in love with confession. One year it was the Eucharist. I never really understood the Eucharist, and so I fell in love with the Eucharist one year. One year it was, actually when I was 16, I think this was actually really powerful. I finally understood Mary as like my mother. Because I mean, obviously she's the mother of God or whatever, but I finally knew serving that year in Lourdes that she was my mother. And that was really powerful for me as well, and healing for me, because I love my mother so deeply. And she was such a wonderful woman in so many ways, but I always felt like I couldn't help her. Like she wouldn't like she wouldn't let me help her. I didn't know how to help her. And there were so many things that I felt like I needed from her that she just wasn't able to give. And I don't hold that against her at all. Especially, you know, not anymore. There's been a lot of healing that's happened that I've come to this point. But so Our Lady, you know, just realizing that she knows me and loves me and just is there for me in ways that, you know, during those times when my mom couldn't be there and that in the way that I needed, she would always be there. And so I just developed this deep, deep devotion to Our Lady that I've retained, like, ever since, really.
0: And of course, your mother found a beautiful healing.
1: She did.
0: In Lourdes.
1: Yeah, she did. So my mom, after I graduated from school, from college, we found out that she had stage 4 kidney cancer. And she ended up being sick for about 3 years before she finally passed. And it was such a grace of Our Lady because my whole family actually got to go over to Lourdes on a sick pilgrimage, bringing her, which was an answer to prayer because, you know, I had been praying a 54-day rosary novena with my mom that would happen, which just seems crazy because there's 7 people in my family. That's a lot of money to go over for a week. But Our Lady provided, literally like on the last day of our novena, we like got a call about going to Lourdes. And so my whole family got to go over to Lourdes and my parents actually got to renew their wedding vows in the grotto. And what I tell people like ask me a lot. She eventually, you know, she passed away not long after that. But people ask me, they're like, "Oh, like how is it, you know, losing your mom so young?" She was 25, I think, when she died. And I always tell them, you know, it's of course I miss her every day, absolutely. But it was such a grace, her suffering, because through her physical illness, Our Lady and the Lord really used that to heal her of her mental suffering. She could never see herself as the beloved child of God that we all saw her. Like the way that other people saw her, she couldn't. She had this disconnect. And a lot of it was trauma from her own childhood of a different kind. And she just always struggled. And it wasn't until she was no longer able to do things for herself. She was no longer able to get up to make herself meals or whatever. She had to let people love her. She had to let people serve her. And it changed the way that she saw herself. She finally was able to see herself as this beloved child of God. So it was like through illness, she was actually healed, which was the biggest grace of all. And that actually brought other people around her to the faith. So it was very full circle.
0: And you found a wholeness in yourself and a respect for yourself and for others, for those who've suffered, you know, abuse from others, that you found a grace there in Lourdes, I think in the Piscines.
1: Yeah, so I didn't really start the hard work of actually healing from that childhood experience that I had till I was, you know, in college. But my first year in the Piscines, when I served there, when I had my experience of the bath, I had this internal experience of healing where I just felt completely cleansed and purified of that experience, and I found a forgiveness for the person that did that to me. And it wasn't even really something that I felt like that I knew that I needed. I didn't know that I needed that, but it was just this surprise thing where like I felt this like wave of relief, and I realized that nothing that had ever happened to me or could happen to me or, you know, anybody else for that matter, it would never change my inherent dignity. Like nothing can ever change our inherent dignity. That was something that I never really understood growing up. So I internalized a lot of that pain and felt like it was something wrong with me, but Our Lady healed that as well. And so, and ironically too, opening up that door of forgiveness for the person that did that to me and my abuse also kind of opened up my heart for forgiveness for other people as well, including my mom, because there was a lot of things that I held against her. I was very bitter towards her for not being a better mother in some aspects. And it just helped me to realize, you know, she really did the best with what she could. She really, really did. She gave, I mean, and even now I tell people the greatest thing that she gave us was the gift of faith. And that's what she always wanted. When I would ask her, what's the greatest thing that you, like, what's the most important thing? She's like, I never want you to leave Jesus. And she did that. So, yeah.
0: Awesome.
1: a couple months before she passed away, I miscarried twin girls. So my sister

0: after I had, I think it was a year after I lost them, and after my mom had passed, she went to Lourdes on a service pilgrimage, and she called me soon after she had gotten back, and she said, "Allie, I have to tell you this experience that I had." And I said, "Okay," because I had asked her when she went, I was like, "Can you please just take a bath for my twins? You know, when you go to the piscines, offer a bath up for my twins." And she said, "Yes, yes, of course, I can do that." And so she said that when she had a little bit of downtime between service, she went to do the Stations of the Cross up Cross Mountain. And I have not been back since they put in this installation, but I guess at the very end of the Stations of the Cross, they built a, I guess, like a tomb or a grotto for infants that have been miscarried, stillborn, lost.
1: Consolation.
0: Yeah, yeah. And so she said, so I felt really called to just go in there and say a prayer for your twins. So she said, so I went in there and I closed my eyes and I began to, you just say a quick prayer for each of your twins. And I can't describe it, but I had the strongest vision for probably, like, it was very quick. It was for like a minute, but the strongest image of mom, our mom in heaven. And on either side of her were two little girls. She was holding hands with two little girls on either side. And they were both about 5 years old with long curly brown hair. And they were just so happy. And she's like, and then as quick as it came, it was so strong, as quick as it came, it was gone. And I just was stunned. And she was like, "Allie, did you hear what I said?" And I was like, "Yeah." I had never told my sister that whenever I picture my twins, I always picture them to be about 5 years old with long curly brown hair. I'd never told her that. So that was a great consolation for me to hear that and to know that. And
1: that it came from Lourdes.
0: And then it came from Lourdes. I mean, of course it did. Everything in my life, every good thing, like, has come from Lourdes. I mean, the gifts, they just keep on giving. So
1: thank you so much for sharing your heart with us and your experience of Lourdes and for coming every year. And yeah, you're just a beautiful soul. And, you know, Father, maybe we can pray for those who have suffered, you know, in some way, or are hiding or carrying a secret, or... And maybe those whose mothers are dying, and they have the beautiful grace that Allie and her mother experienced, maybe we can pray together.
2: In the name of the Father, and of the Son, and of the Holy Spirit, amen. So, Lord Jesus, you who are divine physician, and you who promise to send us the Holy Spirit as our comfort and our counselor, so we now give you permission. We thank you for your daughter, Allie. We thank you for her mother. We thank you for the beauty of Allie's life and the beauty of her mother's life and the beauty of their family and all that they suffered, all that they struggled through. And we thank you for the healing that you've won in your daughter, Allie, in her heart, especially in the forgiveness of the release, Lord. That we don't have to continuously live with the trauma of the past, that we don't have to continuously live with the abuse that was once thrust upon us, and then we continue to thrust it upon ourselves. It's no longer needed. So Jesus, give us the grace of courage to surrender it to you and to receive the gift of your healing and your kindness. Jesus, I pray for the water of Lourdes to be washed over all of those men and women who are watching this, who are in need of the healing of their mind and the healing of their hearts. That any trauma or any abuse of the past or anything that has been lying dormant in their heart, a secret that has caused them to live in pain and sorrow and despair or discouragement, that you, Jesus, would lift that from their life and you might allow the gift of your joy to reside within them. Because Jesus, you are the divine physician. There is not a single person in Scripture who asked to be healed that you declined. So now heal your sons and daughters. I thank you and I praise you for the courage and the vulnerability and the humility of your daughter, Allie. I thank you for Our Lady of Lourdes, the Immaculate Conception. And I ask for the grace of a peaceful death for all of those who are preparing to meet you. And through Mary, the Immaculate Conception, may Almighty God bless you, the Father, and the Son, and the Holy Spirit. Amen. Go in peace.
1: Thanks be to God.

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2: Family, a prayer that we pray together is a powerful prayer. So please pray together with me our EWTN family prayer. Today we pray for peace in the Middle East. Lord Jesus Christ, Son of God and Messiah, we glorify your holy name. You lived and traveled in the Middle East when you walked upon this earth. Bring your peace to these lands and an end to the continual conflicts that ravage them. Let them know peace, the peace that you came to bring. Let all come to recognize the dignity of all, so that everyone may enjoy a good livelihood, security, and peace. Let them come to know you, who are the way and the truth and the life. Amen.
3: 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Take this, all of you, and eat of it, for this is my body, which will be given up for you. Take this, all of you, and drink from it, for this is the chalice of my blood,

Brethren, let us acknowledge our sins and so prepare ourselves to celebrate the sacred mysteries. I confess to Almighty God and to you, my brothers and sisters, that I have greatly sinned in my thoughts and in my words, in what I have done and in what I have failed to do, through my most grievous fault. Blessed Mary, ever Virgin, all the angels and saints, and you, my brothers and sisters, pray for me to the Lord. May Almighty God have mercy on us, forgive us our sins,

Grant, O Lord, that we may always revere and love your holy name, for you never deprive of your guidance those you set firm on the foundation of your love. Through our Lord Jesus Christ, your Son, who lives and reigns with you in the unity of the Holy Spirit,

A reading from the book of the prophet Jeremiah. Jeremiah said, I hear the whisperings of many, terror on every side. Denounce, let us denounce him. All those who were my friends are on the watch for any misstep of mine. Perhaps he will be trapped. Then we can prevail and take our vengeance on him. But the Lord is with me like a mighty champion. My persecutors will stumble. They will not triumph. In their failure, they will be put to utter shame, to lasting, unforgettable confusion. O Lord of hosts, you who test the just, who probe mind and heart, let me witness the vengeance you take on them, for to you I have entrusted my cause. Sing to the Lord, praise the Lord, for he has rescued the life of the poor from the power of the wicked. The word of the Lord.

A reading from the letter of St. Paul to the Romans. Brothers and sisters, through one man sin entered the world, and through sin death. And thus death came to all men, inasmuch as all sinned. For up to the time of the law, sin was in the world, though sin is not accounted when there is no law. But death reigned from Adam to Moses, even over those who did not sin after the pattern of the trespass of Adam, who is the type of the one who was to come. But the gift is not like the transgression. For if by the transgression of the one the many died, how much more did the grace of God and the gracious gift of the one man, Jesus Christ, overflow for the many? The word of the Lord.

Jesus said to the 12, "Fear no one. Nothing is concealed that will not be revealed, nor secret that will not be known. What I say to you in the darkness, speak in the light. What you hear whispered, proclaim on the housetops. And do not be afraid of those who kill the body, but cannot kill the soul. Rather, be afraid of the one who can destroy both soul and body in Gehenna. Are not two sparrows sold for a small coin? Yet not one of them falls to the ground without your Father's knowledge. Even all the hairs of your head are counted. So do not be afraid. You are worth more than many sparrows. Everyone who acknowledges me before others, I will acknowledge before my Heavenly Father. But whoever denies me before others, I will deny before my Heavenly Father."

It was in early 1961 that Sister Angelica, together with her abbess, Mother Veronica, came to Alabama from Canton, Ohio, to look for property on which to build this new monastery that Sister Angelica wanted to build. And there was a young priest from the Diocese of Birmingham who showed them a number of properties. There were others as well. And this young priest, his name was Father Dermot Molloy. He was a missionary priest, been born in Dublin, Ireland. And he'd come here to this missionary diocese, which it still is, to help the church to grow here. And he was here for a number of years. You know, it's interesting about the Irish missionaries that had come here. There's a man I know who's older, and he said when he was growing up here in the Birmingham Diocese, he thought in order to be a priest, you had to be Irish, because all the priests he knew were Irish. Of course, he later discovered that wasn't the case. So Father Dermot Molloy was one of those who showed Mother Angelica, later to become Mother Angelica, different properties. And when Mother saw this property, it was 15 acres. She had raised $13,000 selling fishing lures, and that was the exact price of this property. And when she stepped on this ground, she knew this was the place where this new monastery was to be, this chapel that she designed, that the Lord gave her, that we're in today, that broadcasts now the Mass all over the world. Well, Father Molloy, he loved being a missionary, but he wanted to be even more a missionary. And so there was a call by the church to go to remote areas. And so he asked to go to Peru. And he went there in 1962. And he became a missionary priest there. And he was a priest for 14 years until he was made an auxiliary bishop and then eventually the bishop of Huancavelica. But he would love to come back here during the summer. He would come to help raise funds for this missionary diocese, but also to make a retreat. He always made his retreat here and also at the Shrine of the Blessed Sacrament. And just a remarkable man who accomplished so much. He loved to sing. He loved to sing. And whenever he was on Mother Angelica Live, and you can find some of these programs on YouTube, he always brought his guitar and his recorder. And one of the songs that he would sing was about St. Martin de Porres, Martine, Martine. And he would imitate the clopping of the horse in that song, where he'd play his recorder. In fact, we had helped him, the friars had helped him, and EWTN had helped him, because he wanted to bring music also to the people. He wanted the young people to be able to be formed in music. He saw that that was something that could benefit them and that they could grow, you know, in their own lives and so on, and how music was an important element of that. So we helped to collect things that he would turn into a music edition for his people. And they spoke Quechua, which was a unique language that he actually translated the entire Bible into Quechua. It was approved by the Vatican.

He founded 16 churches. He founded the minor seminary and the major seminary. He's founded a number of soup kitchens. And he did other things, a home for the elderly. He did so many things. The people loved him. And he died in 2013. And he was 83 years old. And so one of the priests that he would cultivate his vocation and eventually he would be ordained to the priesthood wrote a beautiful letter after the death of the one that he called Teta Dimitrio Dermot. Teta in the Quechua language means dad, my dad. And in that, he talks about when he first met Dimitrio Dermot, how he had gone to confession to him under this tree where he had gone to given a mission. And he's looking at Dermot's Irish white hands, clean and white, so white. And he looks at his own hands, which are darker and dirty. And he thinks he's next to an angel. And he said, I wasn't far from the truth. Because of how much he loved his people, how much he cared for them, how he brought peace in the midst of terrorism that was going on at the time, how he helped those who were so poor, how he visited their homes and ate their simple food and slept on the sheepskin like they did, and how much he meant to him. And he talks about how when Father Dermot would come to the different villages there, he would be riding on his chestnut horse. He said, you used to ride throughout our villages on your chestnut-colored horse, bringing joy to the hearts of the people. And you would sing, I've asked Teta God, Daddy God, if you will. And he knows very well, this is what he would be singing when he would come into the villages. I've asked Teta God, and he knows very well that when he calls me to his side, I'll come riding on my horse. And so he concluded this letter, Dear Teta Dimitrio, now that you are in home of the Eternal Father, ask that your sons may know how to ride as you did, that we be generous and seek nothing outside holiness. From the saddle of your white horse, bless the people of Juan Carama and your beloved diocese of Juan Cavalica. Thank you for being the instrument of finding my priestly vocation and for the gift of holy baptism by which you gave me life in Christ. In fact, his episcopal motto was love is repaid by love. And when he would come here, before he would leave to return back to Peru, he would say, Father Joseph, there's no distance between tabernacles. That we would always be united in the Eucharistic heart of Jesus. So today in the United States, we're celebrating Father's Day. And Father Dermot Malloy was a wonderful fatherly example to me, of course. I had many natural fathers, too, who were great examples. My own dad, my godfather. Different mentors that I had in high school, I think of affectionately, and all of the things that I learned from them. And I was reading an article about fatherhood, a natural fatherhood, and it talked about the importance of playing with your children, that play is the language of your children. And when you play with your children, you are showing that you delight in them, that you enjoy them, and you're just being with them just to delight in them, to be with them. And that's a reflection of who God the Father is. And so what we heard today in today's gospel, where Jesus is speaking about the Father. And what does he say about the Father? He says, even the hairs on your head have been counted. Do you know how many hairs you've got in your head? Does a person who loves

you the most know how many hairs there are? Those of us who are getting older know the number's declining, but we don't know the number, you know, of the hairs on our head. But God the Father knows, because he's interested in every single detail of your life.

Lord, you know, I thought of you many times last night. And the Lord said to her in response, she records this in her diary, I thought of you before you existed. Ponder that for a moment, that he delighted in the thought of you before you existed. And that's the reason why he brought you into being, why he holds you in existence right now. If he forgot you for a moment, you would not exist. I wouldn't exist. We are a thought of God, Pope Benedict put it. We are a thought of God. He thought of us. He delighted in us. Every hair on our head has been counted. He knows even when a sparrow drops. There's nothing. He's not ignorant of your situation in your life right now. He knows what you're going through if you're going through trials. But he also delights in you. He wants you to delight in him. And so Jesus tells us three times, and he's not just making a suggestion here. The way that he says this in these few verses that we had today from Matthew chapter 10, and this is a chapter where he's first, right before the chapter 10, he's going to just preach to the people, and he sees this vast crowd, and they're like sheep without a shepherd. And he says, the harvest is rich, but the laborers are few. And at the beginning of chapter 10, he chooses these 12 apostles. And then he's going to send them out. And he tells them, don't worry about what you're going to say. The Father's going to give you what you are to say. But if they persecuted me, they're going to persecute you too. But that's where we understand what he's saying today. What I've taught you in the quiet, in the dark, you're going to proclaim it to the housetops. And what does he say three times? And it's not just a suggestion, it's more like a command. Fear no one. Do not be afraid of those who kill the body. Even the hairs on your head are counted, so do not be afraid. Three times in these few verses, he tells us, do not be afraid. It's like he's putting a big exclamation point on what he's teaching us. Fear no one. And in today's first reading, we have the prophet Jeremiah, where he has all of these who are against him, denouncing him, and Jeremiah really is a prefigurement of Christ and all that he suffered. And what does Jeremiah say? All of these denouncings that are going around him, they're trying to trap him, take their vengeance on him. He says, the Lord is with me like a mighty champion. And to you I have entrusted my cause. Sing to the Lord, praise the Lord. For he has rescued the life of the poor from the power of the wicked. Evil never has a last word. Evil never has a last word. And the worst that the wicked can do is take our physical life. But Jesus said, don't fear even those who kill the body. Rather, fear, reverence the one who has both your body and your soul. Your soul is the important thing. And no one can touch that soul unless you give them permission to do that. And so you can live in this life with God in your soul. And we've seen this in just the history of the martyrs throughout the history of the church. They would have this remarkable courage. Why? Because they knew this passage. Do not fear those who can kill the body. Don't you know that even the hairs on your head are counted? So do not be afraid. And when we think about fatherhood today, St. Paul gives a contrast, doesn't he, between Adam and Jesus. And so when Adam sins, it brings this death. It brings these so negative contrasts.

consequences that we still suffer today. But Jesus brings something that's far greater. And so what does he say? He says the gift, he calls it a gift. The gift is not like the transgression. For if by the transgression of the one many died, how much more did the grace of God and the gracious gift of the one man, Jesus Christ, overflow for the many? Grace, yes, sin is abounded, but grace is abounded all the more. It's overflowing for the many, for us. So not only does evil not have the last word, it doesn't have the present word. Because of the grace of God, the gracious gift of God that's given to us in Christ Jesus our Lord. And that's why we can prevail over all wickedness. And why the Lord's calling us to be holy, to grow in holiness. And we pray that we who are spiritual fathers, those of you who are natural fathers, that like Bishop Malloy, we might be an example to our flock, to those who are entrusted to our care, our children, your spouses, our spiritual children, to be that example for them, to show them that the Father delights in them, that the Father cares for them, that he wants the best for them. That's what we as fathers are called to do, and it's the Lord Jesus who gives us and enables us to do this by this gracious gift, the overflowing grace that he's giving to us every time we pray, every time we attend Mass. There's no distance between tabernacles. Bishop Malloy would say to me before he would return back to his missionary diocese. And St. Faustina, as she received Holy Communion, Lord, I thought about you many times last night. And what did he say to her? I thought of you before you existed.

0: I believe in one God, the Father Almighty, maker of heaven and earth, of all things visible and invisible. I believe in one Lord Jesus Christ, the only begotten Son of God, born of the Father before all ages, God from God, light from light, true God from true God, begotten, not made, consubstantial with the Father. Through him all things were made. For us men and for our salvation, he came down from heaven, and by the Holy Spirit was incarnate of the Virgin Mary and became man. For our sake he was crucified under Pontius Pilate. He suffered death and was buried, and rose again on the third day in accordance with the Scriptures. He ascended into heaven and is seated at the right hand of the Father. He will come again in glory to judge the living and the dead, and his kingdom will have no end. I believe in the Holy Spirit, the Lord, the giver of life, who proceeds from the Father and the Son, who with the Father and the Son is adored and glorified, who has spoken through the prophets. I believe in one holy, Catholic, and apostolic church. I confess one baptism for the forgiveness of sins. And I look forward to the resurrection of the dead and the life of the world to come. Let us offer our petitions to God, who has rescued us from death, and open up to us the hope of eternal life with the Father, Son, and Holy Spirit.
1: That our Holy Father and his fellow bishops and priests may be filled with the spirit of truth and holiness as they lead the people of God in hope and renewal of life. We pray to the Lord. That we may look upon the poor, the vulnerable, the stranger, and the unborn with the unconditional love and welcome portrayed by the gospel. We pray to the Lord. That those who work in the audio, visual, and print media may witness to the truth and be effective communicators of God's love. We pray to the Lord. That the Lord will protect all widows, orphans, and refugees throughout the world. We pray to the Lord. That all those who have fallen asleep in Christ may arrive in their homeland of heaven. We pray to the Lord.
0: We pray for our fathers, that the Lord bless them in this life, this special day in the United States, when we remember our fathers in a particular way, and we pray that he may grant eternal rest to those who have died. We pray to the Lord. To those who love you, Lord, you promise to come with your Son and make your home within them. Come then, we pray, with your purifying grace and make our hearts a place where you can dwell through Christ our Lord. Amen.

sacrifice of conciliation and praise, and grant that cleansed by its action, we may make offering of our heart pleasing.

thanks. Lord, Holy Father, Almighty and Eternal God, through Christ our Lord, for out of compassion for the waywardness that is ours, he humbled himself and was born of the Virgin. By the passion of the cross, he freed us from unending death, and by rising from the dead, he gave us life eternal. And so with angels and archangels, with thrones and dominions, and with all the hosts and powers of heaven, we sing.

To you, therefore, most merciful Father, we make humble prayer and petition through Jesus Christ, your Son, our Lord, that you accept and bless these gifts, these offerings, these holy and unblemished sacrifices, which we offer you firstly for your holy Catholic Church. Be pleased to grant her peace, to guard, unite, and govern her throughout the whole world. Together with your servant, Leo, our Pope, and Stephen, our Bishop, and all those who holding to the truth and on the Catholic and Apostolic faith. Remember, Lord, your servants, for all of our living fathers. And all gathered here, whose faith and devotion are known to you, for them we offer you this sacrifice of praise, or they offer it for themselves and all who are dear to them, for the redemption of their souls and hope of health and well-being, and paying their homage to you, the eternal God, living and true. In communion with those whose memory we venerate, especially the glorious ever-Virgin Mary, Mother of our God and Lord Jesus Christ, and blessed Joseph, her spouse, your blessed apostles and martyrs, Peter and Paul, Andrew, James, John, Thomas, James, Philip, Bartholomew, Matthew, Simon, and Jude, Linus, Cletus, Clement, Sixtus, Cornelius, Cyprian, Lawrence, Chrysogonus, John and Paul, Cosmas and Damian, and all your saints. We ask that through their merits and prayers and all things we may be defended by your protecting help through Christ our Lord. Amen. Therefore, Lord, we pray graciously accept this oblation of our service out of your whole family. Order our days in your peace and command that we be delivered from eternal damnation.

and counted among the flock of those you've chosen. Be pleased, O God, we pray, to bless, acknowledge, and approve this offering in every respect. Make it spiritual and acceptable, so that it may become for us the body and blood of your most beloved Son, our Lord Jesus Christ. On the day before he was to suffer, he took bread in his holy and venerable hands, and with eyes raised to heaven, to you, O God, his almighty Father, giving you thanks, he said the blessing, broke the bread, and gave it to his disciples, saying, "Take this, all of you, and eat of it, for this is my body, which will be given up for you."

In a similar way, when supper was ended, he took this precious chalice in his holy and venerable hands, and once more giving you thanks, he said the blessing and gave the chalice to his disciples, saying, "Take this, all of you, and drink from it, for this is the chalice of my blood, the blood of the new and eternal covenant, which will be poured out for you and for many for the forgiveness of sins.

Therefore, O Lord, as we celebrate the memorial of the Blessed Passion, the resurrection from the dead, and the glorious ascension into heaven of Christ, your Son, our Lord, we, your servants and your holy people, offer to your glorious majesty from the gifts that you have given us, this pure victim, this holy victim, this spotless victim, the holy bread of eternal life and the chalice of everlasting salvation. Be pleased to look upon these offerings with a serene and kindly countenance, and to accept them as once you were pleased to accept the gifts of your servant Abel the just, the sacrifice of Abraham, our father in faith, and the offering of your high priest Melchizedek, a holy sacrifice, a spotless victim. In humble prayer we ask you, Almighty God, command that these gifts be borne by the hands of your holy angel to your altar on high in the sight of your divine majesty, so that all of us who through this participation at the altar receive the most holy body and blood of your Son may be filled with every grace and heavenly blessing. Remember also, Lord, your servants who have gone before us with the sign of faith and rest in the sleep of peace, especially our deceased fathers. Grant them, O Lord, we pray, and all who sleep in Christ, a place of refreshment, light, and peace. To us also, your servants, who those sinners hope in your abundant mercies, graciously grant some share in fellowship with your holy apostles and martyrs, with John the Baptist, Stephen, Matthias, Barnabas, Ignatius, Alexander, Marcellinus, Peter, Felicity, Perpetua, Agatha, Lucy, Agnes, Cecilia, Anastasia, and all your saints. Admit us, we beseech you, into their company, not weighing our merits, but granting us your pardon through Christ our Lord, through whom you continue to make all these good things, O Lord. You sanctify them, fill them with life, bless them, and bestow them upon us. Through him and with him and in him, O God, Almighty Father, in the unity of the Holy Spirit,

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For those who cannot now receive Jesus in the Blessed Sacrament, we offer the following prayer. O Jesus, I turn toward the Holy Tabernacle, where you live hidden for love of me. I love you, O my God. I cannot now receive you in Holy Communion. 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Come spiritually into my heart. Purify it, sanctify it, render it like unto your own. Lord, I am not worthy that thou shouldst enter under my roof, but only say the word, and my soul shall be healed. Amen.

Son. We ask of your mercy, O Lord, that what we celebrate with constant devotion may be our sure pledge of redemption.

St. Michael, the Archangel, defend us in battle. Be our protection against the wickedness and snares of the devil. May God rebuke him, we humbly pray. And do thou, O Prince of the heavenly hosts, by the power of God, cast into hell Satan and all the evil spirits, prowl about the world, seeking the ruin of souls. Amen.

Prayer for vocations. God our Father, who wills that all men be saved and come to the knowledge of your truth, we beg you to send laborers into your harvest and grant them grace to speak your word with all boldness, so that your word may spread and be glorified, and all nations may know you, the only God, and him whom you have sent, Jesus Christ, your Son, our Lord. Amen. Our Lady, Queen of the Americas, Mary, Mother of the Franciscan missionaries of the Eternal Word, pray for us.

When New York Governor Al Smith, a Catholic, ran for president in 1928, his campaign was crippled by vicious anti-Catholic bigotry. He lost in a landslide to Herbert Hoover, and it was roundly believed that it was all but impossible for a Catholic to be elected president. By 1960, the country had changed in many ways, but there were still quite a few anti-Catholic obstacles. John F. Kennedy overcame them all. The 35th President of the United States, John Fitzgerald Kennedy, was the first Catholic in the history of the nation to hold that office. A member of the prominent Kennedy clan, John earned international fame during World War II for his heroism during combat, which served as a springboard for his election in 1960.

0: 1852 to the U.S. Senate from Massachusetts. By 1960, John embarked upon a historic campaign for president that required him to overcome anti-Catholic sentiment in whole parts of the country. He made a series of campaign stops among the Protestants of America, assuring them of his loyalty, his qualifications, and his abilities. On November 8, 1960, Kennedy very narrowly defeated Richard Nixon for the presidency. While the presidency of John F. Kennedy lasted a little under 3 years and ended tragically with his assassination in 1963, his run for the White House demonstrated the progress Catholics had made in finding acceptance in American public life. For this reason alone, Kennedy's presidency was a landmark moment in American Catholic history.
1: A Holy Day of Obligation is an important feast day in which Catholics are obliged by church law to attend Mass and abstain from unnecessary work. Some holy days, such as Christmas, are celebrated by the Universal Church. Others may be celebrated locally.
2: My dear friend, do not wish God would take your life. No matter what happens to you, let no suffering make you see no meaning in your life. Ask the Lord for grace to see just the next day, and then the next, one step at a time, in moments of difficulties. Such helps. Even if there won't be a miracle right now to make your suffering go away, which is always possible with God, there will be a miracle of inner peace. If you offer your pains up, you receive inner healing and inner joy. You are blessed with resignation to God's will as well. And that's good for you. So be strong. God will see you through it all. I'm praying for you. God love you. God bless you.

I would like to just say a prayer for you now. Lord God, Father of heaven and earth, I praise you and bless you, Lord, for thou art great, and thou alone art holy, and thou alone art God, and thou alone art sovereign. And so I give you my memory, Lord, and plant within that memory hope and courage, that I may say no and take out of it all resentment and guilt and anger at my brother and an unforgiving spirit with which I am filled. And Lord, look into my intellect and give me faith, that I may never lose hope and be presumptuous, that I may always believe thy words and use thy word to overcome the temptations in my life. And Lord Spirit, give me that grace to follow thee all the days of my life, that my will and your will may be one will, and that I too may be as a gentle breeze that united to you, the very breath of God, may always go and walk in your path, that I may say yes to every inspiration, and that thy word in scripture may be my protection. I ask Mary, our mother, to help us, to give us strength and courage, and to allow us to say as she said, without hesitancy, Fiat, be it done to me according to thy will. I ask this in the name and in the power of Jesus. Amen.

0: Mother of mercy and love, Blessed Virgin Mary, I am a poor and unworthy sinner, and I turn to you in confidence and love. You stood by your Son as he hung dying on the cross. Stand also by me, a poor sinner, and by all the priests who are offering Mass today throughout the entire Church. Help us to offer a perfect and acceptable sacrifice in the sight of the Holy and Undivided Trinity, our Most High God. Amen.
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0: In the name of the Father, and of the Son, and of the Holy Spirit.
1: Amen.
0: Lord, have mercy on us.
1: Christ, have mercy on us.
0: Lord, have mercy on us. Christ, hear us.
1: Christ, graciously hear us.
0: God, the Father of heaven,
1: have mercy on us.
0: God, the Son, Redeemer of the world,
1: have mercy on us.
0: God, the Holy Spirit,
1: have mercy on us.
0: Holy Trinity, one God,
1: have mercy on us.
0: Heart of Jesus, Son of the Eternal Father,
1: have mercy on us.
0: Heart of Jesus, formed by the Holy Spirit in the womb of the Virgin Mary,
1: have mercy on us.
0: Heart of Jesus, substantially united to the Word of God,
1: have mercy on us.
0: Heart of Jesus, of infinite majesty,
1: have mercy on us.
0: Heart of Jesus, holy temple of God,
1: have mercy on us.
0: Heart of Jesus, tabernacle of the Most High,
1: have mercy on us.
0: Heart of Jesus, house of God and gate of heaven,
1: have mercy on us.
0: Heart of Jesus, burning furnace of charity,
1: have mercy on us.
0: Heart of Jesus, vessel of justice and love,
1: have mercy on us.
0: Heart of Jesus, full of goodness and love,
1: have mercy on us.
0: Heart of Jesus, abyss of all virtues,
1: have mercy on us.
0: Heart of Jesus, most worthy of all praise,
1: have mercy on us.
0: Heart of Jesus, King and center of all hearts,
1: have mercy on us.
0: Heart of Jesus, in whom are all the treasures of wisdom and knowledge,
1: have mercy on us.
0: Heart of Jesus, in whom dwells the fullness of the divinity,
1: have mercy on us.
0: Heart of Jesus, in whom the Father was well pleased,
1: have mercy on us.
0: Heart of Jesus, of whose fullness we have all received,
1: have mercy on us.
0: Heart of Jesus, desire of the everlasting hills,
1: have mercy on us.
0: Heart of Jesus, patient and abounding in mercy,
1: have mercy on us.
0: Heart of Jesus, rich unto all who call upon thee,
1: have mercy on us.
0: Heart of Jesus, fountain of life and holiness,
1: have mercy on us.
0: Heart of Jesus, propitiation for our sins,
1: have mercy on us.
0: Heart of Jesus, filled with reproaches,
1: have mercy on us.
0: Heart of Jesus, bruised for our offenses,
1: have mercy on us.
0: Heart of Jesus, made obedient unto death,
1: have mercy on us.
0: Heart of Jesus, pierced with a lance,
1: have mercy on us.
0: Heart of Jesus, source of all consolation,
1: have mercy on us.
0: Heart of Jesus, our life and our resurrection,
1: have mercy on us.
0: Heart of Jesus, our peace and our reconciliation,
1: have mercy on us.
0: Heart of Jesus, victim for our sins,
1: have mercy on us.
0: Heart of Jesus, salvation of those who hope in thee,
1: have mercy on us.
0: Heart of Jesus, hope of those who die in thee,
1: have mercy on us.
0: Heart of Jesus, delight of all the saints,
1: have mercy on us.
0: Lamb of God, who takest away the sins of the world,
1: spare us, O Lord.
0: Lamb of God, who takest away the sins of the world,
1: graciously hear us, O Lord.
0: Lamb of God, who takest away the sins of the world,
1: have mercy on us.
0: Jesus, meek and humble of heart,
1: make our hearts like unto thine.
0: Let us pray. Almighty and eternal God, consider the heart of thy well-beloved Son and the praises and satisfaction he offers thee in the name of sinners. Appeased by worthy homage, pardon those who implore thy mercy, in the name of the same Jesus Christ, thy Son, who lives and reigns with thee, world without end.
1: Amen.

Thank you.

0: with milk. Thank you.
1: I like the coffee at Fornos better. It's a pity it closed 30 years ago. What's that?
0: It's anonymous.
1: A critique of the will, which arrived 30 years late. It talks about claret. Wasn't that a friar from the clique of the court of Isabel II?
0: I didn't think he was such an important personality. I don't understand this bitter critique.
1: Well, apparently he did not like your novel. Are you still blocked? And Julia?
0: Julia's fine.
1: Claret. Baye wrote about him in his novel, The Court of Miracles, from the series The Iberian Bullring. Apparently, he manipulated the queen into removing and adding politicians and bishops. They might have even been lovers.
0: There was a book. What was it called? Wasn't it The Golden Key?
1: Oh, yes, sir. The Golden Key. It's very famous. There's one edition that is very useful.
0: What do you mean, one of them? Aren't they all the same?
1: Apparently not.
0: Don't you think that's strange?
1: Please say something, man. You've been quiet the whole time. You're not worried about that anonymous envelope nonsense, are you? It's a novel you wrote 30 years ago. Imagine seeing us again as two revolutionary anarchists, huh? What a generation of 98.
0: Don't come to me with that nonsense. You've denied that idea.
1: Long live dissent, my dear friend. Long live dissent. We have to get over the disasters of 98 once and for all. You're turning into the generation of pessimists.
0: Pessimists? This is where I leave our conversation.
1: Where are you going?
0: I have to go check something.
1: Yeah, but where are you going?
0: To the library.

0: So, Will, where are you? Where are you? Here you are. It is a symbol of voluptuousness. It represents a man dressed as an archbishop. This man is called Antonio Maria Claret y Clara, and he was a real man because he enjoyed the most intense and pleasurable thing in this world, love. The expression of his mouth resembles that of Baudelaire, the perverse and decadent poet. Decadent, too, was the archbishop. One of his biographers says of him, he went mad for a young woman, with whom he tried and liked refinements imagined but never written about.
1: Where have you been?
0: Searching.
1: Searching for what?
0: They're different.

0: A priest is here. Juan Postius. He says he's a son of the Immaculate Heart of Mary.
1: Let him in.
2: Good afternoon, Don Jose.
1: Good afternoon.
2: Pardon my audacity for entering your home.
1: No problem. Have a seat.
2: I don't want to waste too much of your time.
1: What do you think of what's going on?
2: Don't worry about that. We will adapt. The reason for my visit is to ask you for a small collaboration.
1: A collaboration?
2: Yes. I know that you know Father Claret. We read your article, The Deadly Sins, which you published in Argentina, in which we felt you had changed your opinion on our founder. I am the postulator of his cause for beatification, and I am collecting some writings and testimonies of personalities of proven relevance. Don Pio Zabala, rector of the University of Madrid, has offered to write a biography.
1: No, I'm sorry. I don't think I can do it.
2: I understand. Right now is not the time to go digging up stories of slandered archbishops. Your intellectual colleagues might misinterpret your intentions. We just want to offer the opportunity to discover the real Claret, and for the world to know who he is. The truth has to be known.
1: I'm sorry, but I'm very busy. I've started a book, and I can't do it.
2: I won't bother you any longer. I'll leave these right here, just in case someday you want to take a look at them.

0: Antonio Maria Claret y Clara was born in Sallent, Bishopric of Vic, province of Barcelona, at the beginning of the 19th century. His parents were textile artisans, honest and fearful of God. Since childhood, his parents instilled in him devotion to the Sacred Sacrament and to the Virgin Mary. Ever since he was little, Claret was obsessed with the idea of condemnation, that people would get lost and would have to suffer for eternity, forever and ever. He wanted to save all the sinners from the eternal fire, but with the passage of time, this romantic idea was forgotten.
1: Jan, try knitting a sample with this pattern.
2: But when did you start working? It's too early, Antonio.
1: I have not left. I've been working all night.
2: Very complicated knitting pattern, you sure?
1: Completely sure.
3: It's a very good quality. How did you do it?
1: Studying competitors' fabrics.
3: I like it. I intend to open another factory here in Barcelona, and I was thinking you could be in charge.
4: We must celebrate. Josefa, bring me that bottle that we have stored for special moments.
5: I don't know if that wine is any good, huh? It's been in the warehouse since the war with the French.
4: Well, now what? When will you have your own factory?
1: Well, it is still too soon, but at this rate, we will be making enough money to set up another workshop here. We will make a place for ourselves in Barcelona's textile market.
0: In addition to working tirelessly, he studied drawing and languages at the Lonja del Mar. Always busy.
6: Alms for the poor, sir?
0: Focused on his own things, apart from the world that surrounded him.
2: Antonio, we've received these fabrics from England.
1: They look good.
2: Could we make something similar?
1: We could make something better.
2: Oh, well.
1: Are you not going to work? Come on, move it!
2: Is there anything you cannot do? You're good at everything.
1: I can't swim.
2: Oh, well, I didn't know you liked to draw virgins.
1: It's the Virgin of Fusimania. I'm devoted to her.
2: Are you aware of what happened to Carmi? In the end, her husband died. A widow with four children, and the factory does not take charge of anything. She has been begging for money at the door.
1: If you're not going to do anything productive, at least play this number in the lottery.
2: If we get it, we will set up our own factory and we will be rich, Antonio.

0: Is this from today?
1: Yes.
0: We've won. Jan! Jan!
2: Really?
0: Jan! Where's Jan?
3: Jan did not come in this morning.
2: What a scoundrel. And you say he has taken the entire lottery prize, and he has also stolen jewels from a window?
0: The thing is, he had gambling problems. He owed everything. They arrested him this afternoon.
4: You've been doing business with a delinquent. I hope they don't associate you with him. How disgraceful.

0: Antonio. Listen, I lost your part. But I know of a place where, if you could pay my bill, we could get all the money back and much more.
1: No, Jan.
0: Have you not come to get me out of here?
1: Why did you do it?
0: You would have done the same. It was an opportunity.
1: Opportunity for what?
0: To make more money. Is that not what you wanted? Didn't you want to be rich, live better?
1: No, not like this.
0: Of course. Of course. Your family has workshops, huh? And if it's not in Barcelona, it'll be in Salland. You'll never lack a ceiling over your head or a hot meal on your plate. The rest of us must work twice as hard to earn our wages.
1: No, nobody's ever given me anything. I work very hard,
0: Not like me. All you care about are your machines and your fabrics. Antonio.

0: Are you all right?
1: Yeah. You will think this is silly, but I think that she made me come in here. I don't know what's wrong with me. I thought that if I was dedicated to my work in full body and soul, I would feel this emptiness I feel inside, but you know what I think? People who condemn themselves, they get lost. Forever and ever. Forever and ever. And I don't know if I can do anything. I don't know if I even want to do anything. I don't know. It's very difficult.

0: Good morning. I'm here to pay Gian Garcia Villa's bail.
1: I'm sorry, the bail's already been paid.
0: What do you mean? He's no longer in prison?
1: No, he's not a prisoner.
0: Thank you. Gian! Gian! Gian, are you there? I apologize.
2: It's like Jesus says, he who wants to save his life will lose it. But he who loses his life because of me and the gospel will be saved. What is it worth to a man to win the whole world if in the end he loses his life?
0: What are you asking for? What do you want me to do?

0: Antonio, Antonio, are you leaving just like that?
1: No, this is not my life. What about Carmen?
0: Who?
1: The woman with the blue dress.
0: Oh, Soler's woman. We've not seen her around here in days.
1: This is for her. Please give it to her the next time you see her.

0: The Word is the living water that quenches the thirst of those who seek it. People listen to us during homilies, during sermons. Try to get this treasure that we carry in clay jars to the town people.
1: Seminarian? But what about the factory and all of your accomplishments? Have you gone mad? You've ruined everything.
2: Guard treasures in heaven, where there is no moth or wormwood to eat them, or thieves to make holes and steal. Because wherever your treasure is where your heart is.

0: Claret didn't want to be a conventional priest. He began a journey searching for something which took him all the way to Rome. Finally, he returned to his land as a missionary. He found a country mired in bloody civil strife. The Carlist Wars. Those were complicated years. Some priests, fearing the liberal future that Isabel II offered, used the pulpit to campaign for the Carlists. Others were expelled from their towns by their parishioners as an anti-clerical feeling took hold. Although Claret took care to avoid civil strife, the war would not take long to reach all the towns of Catalonia.
1: Get out of here, you. Carlist.
2: Get out.

0: Where is he from? Was he not Castilian?
1: His parents are from Salent. He spent some time in Rome, studying with the Jesuits.
0: Missionary. He should stay in his parish like all the others, not go wandering about wasting time.
2: What about the rest of the people?
3: I already told you. In this town, everyone's liberal. It's a lost cause.
4: Doctor! A doctor! Please! We need a doctor! A doctor! A doctor! Please! We need a doctor!
0: There is no doctor. The Carlists won't let them come.
4: Somebody help us!
2: Maybe I can help you.
5: We do not need a priest.
2: Let me see him, please. I know something about medicine.

0: If you like it, I can give it to you.
1: Are you feeling better?
0: Books are the best creation of mankind. Without them, we would not be here. They are windows that allow the light in.

0: Good afternoon.
1: Aren't you the priest who cured a soldier in Via Drow the other day? Hey,

0: you could grant us a miracle for us to finish the field before dusk.
1: Nope. But I can help you finish early.
2: Here are your books.
1: Thank you. I am writing more. I will bring you another one for printing next week.
2: Father, don't you think the books are too thin?
1: Books must be thin, because people walk quickly. Good morning.
3: Good morning, Father.
1: Are you feeling better?
4: Yes.
1: Let's see if you like this one.
4: Did you write this?
1: Well...
4: How much is it?
1: No, nothing. They're free. And I have another one in case someone else wants one.
3: Yeah.
4: Thank you, Father.
1: As you well know, men move for three purposes. Interest or money. Pleasure. And honor. Very well. I am not here for money. I will not even ask for a Maravedi. Nor will I ask for pleasure, because your fatigues will be my fatigues. Nor will I ask for honor, because my purpose is much more noble. I propose that God be known and loved by all.
3: Good morning, Father.
1: Good morning. May God be with you.

0: You can't come in. The church is closed today. If the liberals win, it will be the end of the church.
1: We do not know that.
0: Come join us. The people will do as you say.
1: No. This is not the way to the gospel. Weapons will never be an option for me.

0: After a while, Claret was offered the possibility to go to the Canary Islands. He accepted because of the war, he could no longer be a missionary in Catalonia.
1: What's wrong?
0: Those two are listening to us. They're literary critics. I know them.
1: I don't care what others think, and I don't think you should either. I could imagine that Father Claret would do very well in the Canary Islands. Well, as usual, from the pulpit to the confessional and vice versa.
0: When he returned from the Canaries, he met Envique with a group of five priests and founded the Missionary Congregation of the Children of the Immaculate Heart of Mary.
2: Our intention is to carry the Word of God to all corners of the world. The Word is light and has so much power that it can change people's lives. It is true that times seem dark, including inside our church. This is why, now more than ever, we need the Word of God to be accompanied with actions in order to renew it, to renew the church. In the name of the Father, of the Son, the Holy Spirit, amen.

0: Father, of the Son, the Holy Spirit. Amen. Eat well, because tomorrow we will be giving spiritual exercises to a few priests in Gerona. So, no. Hey, stop that. No one said our job as priests would be easy. Difficulties will arise. Discouragement, loss of confidence. Some will hate you just for being who you are, but still, you must be with them. You have received the word for free. Give it free.
1: If we don't charge stipends, what are we priests going to live on?
0: Trust in providence. Remember that the birds in the sky and the fields lack for nothing.
1: Oh, and what about the sale of papal bulls?
0: Well, I wish that, like in the rest of countries, it would not exist, but...
1: Papal bulls shelter the afflicted sinner.
0: Forgiveness is divine grace. It cannot be bought or deserved.
2: Well, what could we say to ourselves in such difficult times?
0: I tell myself this. Make us, Lord, burn in charity and ignite in fire of love wherever we go. Go now, meditate in silence what we have spoken about.
2: Many do not understand the deepness of their words. They've gotten used to a comfortable life of the parishes. They hold on to their tablecloths and their masses, and they forget about the helpless flock. Palladio Curius, here to serve you.
3: What can you tell me about Father Claret?
1: He's dangerous. His teachings are subversive. Plus, he has a great number of followers. I've also heard he's had contact with certain Carlist priests.
3: This is no time to add fire to Catalonia's flame.
4: What are you doing?
5: Studying. I want to learn a lot in order to speak better to people.
4: What does it say there?
5: Look, this book says that children like you, are the kingdom of heaven.
4: I have a kingdom?
6: Here.
4: Mother!
6: You must regain your strength.
0: Thank you.
4: Mommy, the priest says that we have a kingdom. So does this mean we'll be queens?
6: Tell me what? How much do we owe you for your services?
5: Nothing. We do not charge anything.
7: Father Claret! Father Claret! This has arrived for you. It is urgent.
0: I can't believe it.
5: Father, is something wrong?
0: I've been offered to be Archbishop of Santiago in Cuba. I just can't be tied to a diocese. Besides, it's just too soon to leave you. I'll quit.
7: I don't think they will let you quit.
0: And what will I be doing there?
7: Be an Archbishop missionary.

0: I'm not a big fan of trips, and this will be a long one.
1: Palladio, what are you doing here?
0: Apparently you're going to be my archbishop in Cuba. You have to be willing to be sent so far away.

0: You heard anything about Bayin Klan? Lately, he seems like he's in hiding.
1: He got divorced and ran off to Rome afterwards.
0: What about Maestu?
1: Don Ramiro is very involved in politics. My dear friend, let's get out of the library a little more and see the world. How's your inspiration?
0: Yeah, I'm still tied up with Claudette. I already know who he was not. I still have work to do.
1: Tell me about it.
0: You know I don't like to talk about him in public.
1: Come on, tell me. We're alone in the cafe.
0: A few years after his arrival in Santiago de Cuba, Claudette reformed the seminary and regularized the pastoral activities. He did everything in his power to change the situation on that island. But it wasn't enough. The world's old evils were reluctant to disappear.
2: Pardon, ma'am, I...
3: You were given the opportunity to come to a good house, and this is how you repay me. Get out! Out! Out! Is this where the Archbishop listens to confession?
4: Yes, ma'am.
3: All right.
5: Do us a favor.
6: Thank you, Father. Thank you.
5: Tell me, what can I do to help?
3: Well, I came to receive the sacrament of forgiveness.
5: That's very good. But all these people here arrived before you.
3: But most of them are slaves?
5: In this church, we do not make distinctions between slaves and free people, or between the rich and the poor. If you want to confess, you will have to wait your turn. Just like everybody else.

0: Bless me, Father, for I have sinned.
1: Receive redemption.
0: It is not right for you to make a lady wait so long.
1: Take a look at that woman. What makes you different from her?
0: Oh, trust me, we're not the same.
1: Why is that? Are you not both daughters of God? What makes you believe you will have a privileged place next to the Lord? Your money? Your properties and belongings? Your titles? Will you take it with you in the next life? You know what you can take. Your good actions. Loving thy neighbor, regardless of their distinction.
2: Hey, come back! Thief! Thief!

0: This diocese is like a house in ruins. Take this. It belongs to Antonia Paris, a young woman who says God has called her to join the mission to evangelize here on the island. You met her a few years ago in Tarragona. They want to establish here.
1: Our project is to help you in the mission, although for now we can only start by granting them an education, regardless of their color or status. We will build a school for girls in this very place.
2: You have the Holy Father's support.

0: and he has given you permission to choose a convent and a school with the same rules as in Tarragona.
1: Thank you. God bless you.
0: You have a very important task to fulfill here.
1: When we met in Tarragona, I was certain that you had a very important task for me to fulfill. Do you still believe the church needs to be renewed?
0: Of course.
1: There are only a few things regarding this topic which we are both concerned about. I would like for you to read them and give me your opinion.
0: Yes.
2: This way, Your Excellency. Welcome to our community. It is for the slave auction. It will be announced after every Mass.
0: No, there will not be a sale today. The nation's kings govern like absolute men. And those who exercise their power call themselves benefactors. But he who wants to be big among you will be your servant. And he who wants to be the first among us will be your slave. The same way that the Son of Man did not come to be served, but came to serve and give his life to save many.
3: Who let him in here?
4: He wanted to preach to the slaves, so we've...
3: Tell him to leave. You hear me?
4: Some slaves want to go to Mass.
3: No one's going to any damn Mass.
5: Thank you, Father.
0: Thank you very much, Lucas.
4: Excuse me, Monsignor, but you have to leave.
3: Too much time has been wasted today. No one will rest until this work is done.
4: Come on, dogs. You heard the word of the true Lord. Get to work.

0: What are you doing, brother?
1: Shh!
0: You're crazy! They're going to get you!
2: And the Pharisee said, "We are descendants of Abraham, and we have never been anyone's slaves. How can you say then that you will be free?" And Jesus responded, "I assure you, everyone who sins is a slave of sin."

0: Good morning! That's him, the one who is speaking with the Monsignor.
1: Hey, what's going on?
0: Do not intervene, Monsignor. We only take what is ours.
2: Come on, you slave, let's go! What have you got there?
3: It's mine.
0: It's yours, it's yours. You must have stolen it from some believer. Ooh. You're a damn
3: thief. It's mine.
2: Who knows how many lashes Jesus Christ received?
0: Thirty-nine.
2: Give this one 40.

0: What are you looking for?
1: Justice.
0: I don't think we should get involved in these matters, Father. Maybe we'll hurt these people more. Shouldn't we limit ourselves to preach and...

0: But the laws punish ecclesiastics with exile who criticize slavery on the island. This town cannot afford another 14 years without having a pastor.
1: Yes, but those with power use fear to repress the poorest people. If there's injustice, it must be denounced. Although you are right, and we should be cautious.
2: We want to get married in order to recognize our children and raise them as they deserve. But the law forces us to ask for Coronel Don José de la Concha's permission.
3: He denied our marriage, said it was an illicit union.
2: There are whites and Creoles who believe that marrying a black woman is, demeaning.
3: We can be their lovers, and they can give us children, as many as they want. But they're not responsible for the consequences. And when they get tired of you, hey, they abandon you.
1: Do you have your baptism certificates?
2: I do. But her?
1: Don't worry. We will find a solution.
0: Excuse me. These are Fathers Esteban Aduain and Dionisio Gonzalez.
4: Good afternoon.
0: Father Dionisio knows the legislation of the church like no one else. And Father Esteban has married hundreds of people in secret. They want to help us.
4: Article 44 of the Principles and Practices of Good Governance is not being applied. We are referring to a previous law, a royal decree dated October 15, 1805, which has partially been enforced.
5: In plain English, Father Dionisio.
4: Well, the commander is making abusive use of the legislation. Tell me, in this tidal wave, where everyone looks in another direction, who cares about marriages between people of different color?
5: But can we marry people of different color or not?
4: The legislation only contemplates asking for the commander's permission in the case of marriages between nobles.
5: So we can marry everybody.
4: Well, there are other inconveniences. The authorities could deny to extend the certificates of single status. And even if they were to release them, the cost of issuing them are so high that the poor would not be able to pay the fees anyway.
1: Let's drop a decree from this archbishopric, allowing certificates to be dispensed. And we will proclaim every day to be a holiday so that marriages can be celebrated.
5: But can we do that?
4: There is no human or divine law that prohibits it.
1: We need to publish something about the Spanish legislation for the Indies. These people need to know what their rights are. You say that white men cannot mingle with black men. But you have no objection when it comes to taking black women by force. Aren't those your children, who they call little rascals and walk alone in the streets? Why have you abandoned them? Love is patient. Love is helpful. Love does not know envy. It does not irritate, nor does it pursue any profit. It does not take evil into account, nor does it rejoice with injustice. It rejoices with the truth.
6: Monsignor, General de la Concha has arrested Father Esteban.
7: You understand that I am obliged to enforce the law.
1: Well then, prohibit the traffic and sale of slaves.
7: My situation is just as delicate as yours. If I prohibit the traffic of slaves, the landowners and plantation owners won't take long to throw themselves in the arms of General Narciso López. And they'll ask for the admission of Cuba to the United States. And besides, they're coloreds. What do you care?
1: Allow me. Don't worry. I won't set it on fire. It's been some time since people of the church stopped doing that. Tell me, General. Can you tell one's ashes from another's? That is how we will all be before God.

0: I know the legislation very well. Let Father Esteban go. And don't ever get involved in issues that affect our diocese. Or I can assure you that Her Majesty the Queen and His Holiness the Pope will both hear about you. Good afternoon.
1: We produce almost 50% of the corn on the island. We also have coffee and tobacco plantations.
2: I do not know how you manage to attend both the court and your plantations, Mr. Baker.
1: With dedication, dear. With dedication.
3: Come on, get up, you dog! Everyone back to work!
2: Are you happy?
4: Excuse me?
2: Are you happy here?
4: Serving.
2: Well, doesn't matter. Leave. Go rest or whatever.

0: We know each other, don't we?
1: What if he's lying to us and has escaped from the plantation to steal? He says he wants to work. Where? Here? In the house?
2: We don't know him at all.
1: And how are we going to pay him?
0: He is scared and does not know where to go. We need to trust him, don't we?
1: We head off to Camagüey tomorrow morning. We should rest.
3: I want to go. Wherever you are going, I want to help.

0: they come. Here they come.
1: Thank you, Father.
2: Welcome, Your Excellency. You have taken a long time to arrive. Things are all mixed up over here. The people are not very friendly to the mother country. They have the idea that an independent Cuba would be better. Convince them that we still have to form part of Spain.
3: No, I can't do that. I cannot get involved in politics.
2: You could. You have been sent by the Queen of Spain.
3: No, I'm not here for the Queen. I am here for Jesus Christ. And I must be an archbishop for all.
4: What did you bring?
5: It's the gospel, ma'am. And a book with the laws well explained so that the whole world can understand.
4: Thank you very much. Give me some money so I can buy myself a slave.
3: Ma'am, Cuba's archbishop does not have slaves or money to buy them.
2: Don't take this the wrong way, Monsignor. Buying a life is very cheap. The slaves here do not have such a bad life. They can buy their own freedom.
0: That is a lie. A slave never gets to be free. They have to keep working for the owners, charging little. Many have to steal in order to be free. And when they get caught, they're hanged.
2: Then what are you doing here?
0: A woman bought my freedom.
2: Until you arrive, some priests had slaves to help them with their house chores.
5: And why has this not been denounced before?
6: Well, because Cuba has passed from being an overseas province to a simple colony without representation in the courts. 400,000 slaves are in charge of making sure everything is okay, even though slavery is forbidden by the Spanish laws. On one hand, the Americans want to annex the island, and the big landowners want it that way as well, since the United States laws are more tolerant of slavery. And on the other hand, there are the people, impoverished and subjected to what they don't have. It's only normal for many to embrace nationalism.
3: I'll write to the peninsula to report these abuses.

0: Your altar boys should wash their faces. They're too black. And check the collection box. You don't want to get a surprise later.
1: Is there a problem, Judge?
0: You sure seem to have problems to adapt to this island. You should be more careful. You let anyone in the church. It's a matter of public hygiene.
1: Hygiene? It is outrageous that this island still traffics with human beings.
0: I know you denounced the situation before the authorities of the peninsula. Don't you realize? You are putting at risk the economy and the integrity of Cuba and Spain. You are another absurd abolitionist who can see no further.
1: I see you're expecting family.
0: Now you will tell me that I must take her as my wife? Let me remind you that my job are laws, and I can assure you that there is no human law that can make me.
1: No, there isn't. And if there were, you would find a way to bypass it. And you don't care about divine law either.
0: Am I excommunicated?
1: No. You've done that yourself, by your actions. You are excommunicated. And just like the judge, those who engage in the same injustices will be excommunicated as well.
0: You have no authority. I will report you to the court and the Vatican. You cannot excommunicate whoever owns slaves or refuses to marry a black woman. You know what the fate of any clergyman who meddles in politics is? Banishment. I have friends, you know. You will cease to be archbishop. I can assure you.
1: Do as you will.
2: What's the matter, Father?
3: Less money in the collections.
2: People are struggling economically.
3: Who is in charge of bringing the baskets to the sacristy?
2: I don't know. Lucas usually takes care of it.
3: I see.

0: Father, I need to have a word with you. Is something wrong?
1: No, no. Don't worry. Father Sala has written to us, and our missionary brothers are doing very well and would like to know more about our wanderings in these lands.
0: You miss that, don't you?
1: What did you want to tell me?
0: Nothing. Don't worry. It was just a silly thing.
1: Who is to be taken care of? Not long ago, the Holy Father proclaimed the dogma of the Immaculate Conception. And I would like you to think of her, of that mother who goes to the temple as customary, and she presents her child to God. And in some way, the Lord shows her that she will be part of the redemptive mission of her son. Father. Father. Forgive me, Father. Let me go!

0: I didn't think they would follow through on their threats.
1: What threats? No, you can't get up. You've lost too much blood.
0: I'm fine. Relax.
2: We've provoked them.

0: I'll go back to Guatemala.
1: You should do the same thing. Keep yourself safe. Take care of yourself.
0: You take care, Father. Please take care.

0: Monsignor? You were absolutely right. I'm sorry for the way you're being treated here. They say you want to leave? But you can't give up. Look, now I understand. You cannot fight against the rich and the powerful because it is difficult for them to change their minds. But keep on fighting for the poor.
1: Lucas, you have to dig a very deep planting hole to allow moisture into the soil so that the plant can take root. Okay?
2: The judge has kept his promise. The courts in Port-au-Prince are calling for you, accusing you of being an abolitionist.

0: I got you. I got you.
1: What are you doing here, Father?
0: We trusted you, and this is how you repay us? By stealing from us?
1: I've never stolen from anyone.
0: And what about this money? You spent all day avoiding me.
1: You have always distrusted me. I've noticed. It makes me feel bad. Father Claret gave me that money for working. Count it. You see, I'm not lying.
0: Why were you hiding it?
1: It is to buy my brother's freedom. Well, you keep the money. And when there's enough, then...
0: Take your money and... hold on to it.
2: In line with what we're talking about, I'd like to show you something like this. I received it a few days ago from Cuba. Apparently, our beloved primate of the Indies, Monsignor Claret, is proving to be somewhat of a nuisance. And he's also being a stumbling block for many of the businessmen there, causing them serious damage and threatening the fulfillment of the law on the island. He's a lover of blacks and slaves.
3: If he likes how black people live so much, perhaps we can please him and grant him that desire. Imagine turning that liberating archbishop into a slave.
2: You know, there could be a possibility.
4: It's from Madrid. The Queen requests your presence at the royal palace as soon as possible. I'm afraid your time in Cuba is over.
5: No. What, now?
4: Do you see where your actions have taken you? You should have listened to me and stayed away from these matters. You can come in now.

0: Good evening, Father.
1: Hello, Lucas.
0: I just wanted to thank you. You and the other priests. I made this for you.
1: You made this?
0: Yes. This way, you will always remember us.
1: It's a very beautiful rosary. Thank you very much, Lucas.

0: What are you doing here? Why have you come?
1: A few years ago, when I lived in Barcelona, I went to visit a friend in jail. I needed answers. He had cheated me in some business dealings, and I was very angry. I really wanted to save him and bail him out and set him free, but I was so angry that I was not able to see his suffering. I never heard from him again.
0: You can't get me out of here. They've sentenced me to death.
1: I've had all your charges dropped. You will spend a few years in Ceuta, but you will be free again.
0: Be careful. Those who want to see you dead will not stop. They will find ways to hurt you and your people.
1: Take good care, Antonio.
2: Don't worry, Father. We'll take care of everything in your absence.
3: Monsignor, you should not leave the island without harvesting the crop first. This year, the trees are bearing strange fruit.

0: I finished the biographical sketch of Claudette.
1: What will you do with the text?
0: I'll send it to Father Juan Postias for the beatification cause. Although I could publish it.
1: Publish it?
0: It's not that simple. I can talk about Claudette in an article, but to dedicate a whole page to him? That's another thing.
1: Are you afraid of what people might say?
0: I'll take it to the post office tomorrow. What's happening with the country? 2 days ago, revolution in Asturias, and now the Catalan issue?
1: Why don't you want to publish it? What do you have to lose? No one is going to think you've become a believer overnight.

0: Monsignor Antonio Maria Claretti, Clara.
1: The Queen awaits you.
2: Welcome to Madrid, Your Excellency. Sit down. I have read some of your books. They say you have a reputation as a saint.
3: I am no saint, I assure you.
2: Have you been told why you're here?
3: No, but I have a feeling that it must be because of my work in Cuba. If it helps, I would like to ask you to go back as soon as possible. I have left too much unfinished business.
2: I don't want you to return to Cuba. I would like you to be my confessor.
3: You need someone more qualified. I don't know.
2: I don't think there's a better option. Think about it. Some would say this is an opportunity to exert influence in the church.
3: Forgive me, Your Majesty, but I do not wish to meddle in matters of church and state. The altar is already too close to the throne.

0: Come in.
1: Excellency Claret, I am the Apostolic Nuncio of His Holiness the Pope. Have you made your decision?
0: Yes, I am not cut out to be a confessor to a queen. There are others better suited for that position. My purpose is another. For me to be allowed to preach to the poor.
1: You're not seeing things in perspective. I don't think you understand the opportunity that's being given you. And to the church. Think about it. But this is what is being asked of you at this moment. I'll be contacting you. I'll keep you informed.
2: Honestly, Your Majesty, I believe that Monseigneur Claret is unfit for the situation. We have received many complaints about him in Catalonia and Cuba. Monseigneur Puente y Primo de Rivera is the best option. He's in a much more senior position.
3: I would like you to think about it. Claret is not the best option for you. Besides, you are well aware of the disagreements between the Catalan people and the Castilians.
4: Since Monseigneur Claret set foot in Madrid, I have only heard criticism against him, which makes me think that he is the best candidate. If that settles it, have Monseigneur Claret come first thing in the morning.

0: Bless me, Father, for I have sinned.
1: Receive redemption.
0: Where to begin? I've had a very good life, you know, Father. I was raised in the court when Queen Isabel II was a child.
1: So, you know the Queen well?
0: Yes. She's an overly generous soul. Her virtue is her flaw.
1: And why did you leave the palace?
0: For being a Carlist. As a child in the afternoons on her walks, she would look for me to give me alms. I very well know that she prefers the tears of a grateful poor soul.

0: to the incense of a praising court. Always surrounded by so many and so lonely.
1: Maria Isabel, my dear, could you give us a moment?
2: She seems like a good girl.
1: She is. I always want her with me and to feel loved. The life we lead here is not like that of a normal family. I can't tell you how pleased I am that you've accepted the role.
2: I would have liked to set a few conditions.
1: Mm-hmm.
2: I will not deal with political matters. Do not ask me to live here in the palace. Do not send coachmen to pick me up. I can come by foot. And I would also like to have time to write and preach my spiritual exercises and missions.
1: I only need you one day a week. First thing in the morning on Monday, if that's all right with you. Although, I would also like you to get involved in the Christian education of the Infanta Maria Isabel.
2: What about the diocese in Cuba?
1: The position of archbishop will be filled by someone who will continue your work, I guarantee it. I have also suggested that you be appointed the Archbishop of Toledo. This will allow me to have you closer. If you will excuse me.

0: was your first day at the palace. They speak about her this way because they don't know her. Hypocrites. Inside the church, they look like altar saints, and outside, look at them ranting. Look.
1: I said I wanted Claret as Archbishop of Toledo. I personally requested
2: it. Yes, you know, Your Majesty.
1: And on top of that, it has been published in all the newspapers.
3: The appointment of the Archbishop of Toledo is not what should concern you most.
4: As you may know, Her Majesty Queen Isabella II is with child. And she has asked His Holiness Pope Pius IX to be the godfather of the future child.
5: What's the problem?
4: It is said that Her Majesty has confessed that the true father of the creature is Mr. Narvaez. You may also have noticed that Don Francisco does not live in the palace, and that is one of the biggest problems.
5: I don't know what you want me to do.
4: You know that the Queen is very fond of you.
5: I'm only her confessor, and you know that I just arrived.
4: You are much more than that. You don't want to see it, but I've already told you. You have power. You could convince her.
5: Do not make me take part in this game of intrigues. I do not wish to continue under such conditions. I will resign and place myself at the disposal of the Holy Father.
4: I am begging you to help me protect the Queen. If a boy is born, he will be Prince of Asturias and heir to the crown. You have to convince her to end her relationship with Puigmoltó and have King Francis of Assisi return to the palace. She's a Catholic queen. She decides on the appointments of bishops. I cannot imagine the discredit for the crown and the Spanish church if all this reaches the people.
5: Then I have no other choice.
4: Think whatever you want. Now, may God be with you.
2: Monsignor Puente and Primo de Rivera will be assigned to the region of Toledo.
6: What about Monsignor Claret?
2: His promotion is an excuse to get him out of Cuba. They wanted his head there. Nominate him anywhere far away from Madrid.

0: Bless me, Father, for I have sinned.
1: Receive redemption. Are you all right, Your Majesty? You look unwell.
0: I have a skin disease, psoriasis. The doctors have told me to take baths in seawater.
1: Why didn't you tell me about...
0: They've asked you to speak with me, haven't they? Last night, Nataviath also spent hours begging me.
1: Your Majesty, you must put an end to this situation.
0: Impossible. I'm in love. I know it's not right, but understand me. I'm a woman full of vitality.
1: But you were the queen of all of Spain.
0: I also need affection.
1: Try to work out your marriage with the king consort.
0: The king consort won't even touch me. What can you expect from a man who wore more lace than I did on my wedding night? I was forced into marriage to someone I didn't love.
1: Why did you not request a marriage annulment?
0: Of course I did. But my cousin Paquito knew the marriage laws well. And he did his job very well.
1: You know that I will not be able to absolve you if you do not repent. And I will not be able to give you confession again until you do. You know where to find me.
0: I'm very lonely, Father.

0: And what happened with the baby?
1: The queen gave birth to the Prince of Asturias, Alfonso XII. She asked King Francisco of Assisi to return to the palace, and he accepted. Soon after, Claret was called back, and without a word he was decorated with the cross of Carlos III. I know you feel lonely.

0: This country is going to end very badly. They've published quotes from Machado where he says that a civil war could last up to 7 years. Like in the 19th century with the Carlist Wars.
1: That's just scaremongering.
0: Yes, rely on them and you will see where this ends up. People are tense and what is published does not always help. Well, how are you doing? Any news?
1: A few short articles and some collaborations. I've spent time studying Cledet and getting lost in libraries.
0: And do you plan to publish your findings?
1: No, I don't think so. Both Cledet's life and the reign of Isabel II have been wildly adulterated. Publishing this would compromise me.
0: Yeah, I understand. Well, you can tell me. You know that I am anti-clerical and not a very good friend of bishops and confessors, so tell me.
1: Somewhere I read that Cledet, more than once, wished for a revolution to happen to put an end to his captivity in the most luxurious of prisons, the Spanish court.
2: Thank you for having decided to come, Father.
3: I believe I had no other choice. I'm glad to see you at the palace, Your Majesty.
2: Enjoy the evening. I'm sure you'll find it pleasant.
4: This way, Excellency.

0: Good evening, Mr. President.
1: Good evening, Monseigneur Claret.
2: Good evening, Father. I'm very pleased to see you doing so well.
0: How come you're so far away from Cuba?
2: Well, you see, I have finished my mandate there, and I have decided to come and try my luck as a politician in Madrid. Who knows, maybe one day I will become president of the Council of Ministers.
0: Bit of broth, please. Thank you.
1: I have not had the opportunity to tell him, but I thought it was very clever how he resolved

0: peripheries. By requesting the title In Partibus Indefidelium, he has obtained the freedom that none of our bishops have. Archbishop of Trajanopolis.
1: Monsignor knows how to take care of problems when they conspire against him.
0: You are a question mark to me. What do you want? What are you aiming for? They say you are very popular among the people.
1: He is. What do you tell them?
2: General, for more than 6 years, I was on your island.
1: Mm-hmm.
2: You could have come listen to me preach or do some spiritual exercises. It's all right. There's still time. You and Mr. O'Donnell may come to the Church of the Italians whenever you desire. And you can find out what I tell the people.

0: Good evening, Monsignor.
1: Good evening, Mother Soledad. My Lord Father, may I come to know you and make you known. May I love you and make you loved. May I serve you and have you be served. May I praise you and have you be praised by all creatures. Amen.
2: I will not tell you again. There will be no accession to the Kingdom of Italy. That would be a direct affront to my cousin, the King of Naples, and the Pope himself.
3: As you wish.
1: Good afternoon, Mr. O'Donnell. What's the matter?
2: He's still convinced that the Spanish crown should recognize the newly formed Kingdom of Italy. He thinks you've influenced me. They do not cease to harass me on this matter. On another note, tomorrow I will travel to my palace in Granja de San Ildefonso. I beg you to come with me.
1: Your Majesty, I have too many things to do.
2: You look very tired. Take my advice. A change of scenery would do you good.
3: We must spark the revolution. We cannot wait any longer. This government is in turmoil.
4: No, it's still too early. Besides, we have a new card on the table. After the disagreements between Prim and O'Donnell, he's returned to the heart of the party. Prim is our asset.
3: Agreed. He has a great deal of influence in the army. They respect him.
4: Indeed, my friend.
1: And what about the Italian question?
3: The Queen refuses to sign the accord with the Kingdom of Italy.
4: Well, the fact is, there's a lot at stake. Spain is a mainly Catholic country. Signing the succession treaty with the Kingdom of Italy is equivalent to allowing the troops of the Italian king to invade and dismember the Papal States. Impossible.
3: There are too many impediments within her clique.
4: Claret, of course. I know O'Donnell is working to overcome this obstacle.

0: Your Majesty?
1: I've signed the document of accession and recognition of the Kingdom of Italy.
0: What have you done?
1: I was forced to. I know I've done something wrong.
0: A stone is easily thrown into a well, but hard to pull out.
1: No, don't go, I beg you.
0: Don't you understand? You were a Catholic queen.

0: You had sworn loyalty to the Pope. By signing that document, you have been excommunicated. I can no longer remain with your majesty.
1: No, don't go. I implore you, Father. You're the only father I've ever had. If you leave now, it will break my heart.

0: It's a priest. Father Poveda, the one with the teachers. I don't think they're taking him for a stroll. What are we gonna do if the war comes here? Who could it be now?
1: Hello? Thank you. You take care of yourselves too.
0: What's happening?
1: They've executed my brother-in-law, Thiges.
0: But how is that possible? We've never harmed anyone.
1: I'm openly Republican. And I've published a few articles about some conservative politicians. I think both sides have enough reasons to hurt us. We have to get out of Spain. I'll make some calls. They owe me a favor at the consulate.

0: You want me to tell you how Claudette's story continues?
1: Yes.
0: Fine. Claudette left Madrid. He decided to go to Pope Pius IX for advice. He recommended that he return to Queen Isabel II. His return did not make those who thought he wouldn't come back happy.
2: Have you heard? Claudette is back.
3: No.
2: Apparently he went to Rome to ask for advice and the Pope asked him to do so. After all is taken for the Queen to sign and take a stand against Pius IX for him to now begin to establish new diplomatic ties and to pardon those who have turned their backs on him.
3: We cannot allow him to stay. The Queen is less manageable when he's in the palace.
4: It's him! It's him! Father Claret! It's Father Claret!
5: No, wait, you can't.
6: Leave her be.
7: I'm sorry, the delegation of the Canary Islands bypassed the protocol.
6: I see that you are very much loved. I also want to be loved by the people. What should I do?
7: You are already loved.
6: That's not true. You know they don't speak well of me in the streets.
7: Maybe you should start by reducing the number of parties and banquets. These excesses are not right when in the streets of Madrid there are people going hungry.
6: All right, I will. Now I need you to help me with the decision I have to make.
7: Of course, Your Majesty, whatever you ask.

0: No. I would rather not be involved in these matters.
1: It's a list. I have to choose the best of the three candidates for bishop.
0: Do not make me choose between my fellow bishops, I beg you.
1: You don't like this election system very much.
0: I believe that the church should be independent, just as it should not interfere in political matters.
1: More or less, I know all three of them, but if you could tell me about each one, I could certainly make a fairer decision. Wouldn't you like a church with poorer prelates and a stronger missionary spirit?
0: All right. I'll help you.
1: Oh, my lord! I haven't given you anything for the sacraments you've imparted on the Prince of Asturias and the Infantas.
0: I wish for nothing.
1: Well, there must be something I can give you. A golden chalice or a beautiful crucifix.
0: Thank you, Your Majesty, but I don't want anything. The only thing I could ask of you is to dispense me from duty and let me go. I don't want Your Majesty to misunderstand me. You treat me very well. But here, I feel imprisoned. I'm not fulfilling my purpose. I'm a missionary.
1: I cannot let you go just now. My dearest Coriel, I'm having a hard time maintaining it, and it's falling apart.
0: It's a shame. So much could be done there.
1: You know what? You will take care of it. You will be responsible.
0: All right. But I'd like to have a couple of collaborators.

0: Train to Paris!
1: Train this way, Julia.
0: To Paris! Train to Paris!
2: Train destination to Paris!

0: They're all Spaniards.
1: Refugees.
2: The Claritians?
3: Yes, in Barbastro. They caught them and locked up all the seminarians. A cousin of mine was with them.
2: But they're just boys.
1: You want to know how Claret's story ends?
0: Yeah.
1: Claret took charge of El Escorial with great enthusiasm. He repaired the place. He founded a seminary, a choir, a school, completed a great library, and began to teach university studies. But despite these successes, for him, this period was 8 years of torture.
4: And as you can see, we are also restoring the most valuable pieces of the royal jewels. We have a large number of seminarians and students. That is why we wanted to raise the possibility of El Escorial being a subsidiary of the Seminary of Toledo.
5: No.
4: Excuse me, but I think you've misunderstood us.
5: Of course I've understood you well. Do you think I don't know what you're trying to do? If you have a seminary here in Madrid, why depend on Toledo for the diocese? It would only take one bishop to influence the queen.
4: I am offended by such insinuations. No one is trying to replace you. All we want is for our seminarians to be able to take their exams and finish their studies.
5: I'm sorry, but that's your problem. Your library and scientific methods are of no use. Besides, I have heard that some members of parliament wish to close the school due to non-compliance with the most basic requirements.
6: Member of Parliament Salustiano Olózaga has said in the courts that the traditional obstacles that are blocking the progress of this nation must be eliminated once and for all. They're once again criticizing you and what is being done in El Escorial.
4: Lately, all the strikes have been coming from the same direction.
7: Father! Father! Father!
6: What is it, Dionisio?
7: I have found the pontifical brief of Sixtus V, in which the El Escorial is allowed to function as a seminary. And there is no other document that contradicts it.
4: That is very good.
6: Yes, but I doubt very much that Monsignor Alamede Ibrea would want to recognize this and examine our seminarians in Toledo.
4: No, contact the Bishop of Salamanca. Our boys will be examined there.
8: Claret, again. This encouragement that he's giving to El Escorial is extremely dangerous. I know that he's trying to renew the Spanish Church, starting with his own priests. But these traditional vices must be suppressed. We must expunge the worst. We cannot allow the people to take his side anymore, as already happened in Cuba.
9: We can publish some satires. Light readings without too much institutional weight to entertain the people. It may seem trivial, but it's effective.
8: It could be very effective.
9: It will also help us to add fire to the flame of revolution.
8: For the revolution.
10: Spaniards! To arms! What can we expect from a queen who does not rule? From a queen who allows herself to be manipulated by her clique of supporters, by her favorites, by nuns and priests. A queen who impoverishes Spain. Death to the queen! Long live the republic!
11: Hurrah!
12: Hurrah! Hurrah!
10: Claret, the court's favorite. Can you believe this? He's gone to Rome for a papal bull so that the queen can do her love with impunity.
13: Well, since they're so evil, we should just kill them all.
6: Look, Father. The street is in an uproar. They're against you and against the queen. They say horrible things about you and Sister Patrocinio, the court nun.
4: I don't even know her. I've seen her a couple of times, from afar. I guess these rumors don't just come from the people. The powerful also have their reasons for hurting me. They didn't like what I did in Cuba. They don't like the fact that I'm close to the queen and what we do at El Escorial either. In Cuba, they did not want me to preach to the slaves because they said that religion pushed them to desire freedom. And here in Madrid, I bother them because they say that religion enslaves.
14: Oh my, what a night that was. I was very busy with
0: a nun in the sacristy. Long live the revolution!

0: Last night a group of men were roaming around the palace, and they were very excited.
1: Yes, they've plundered several churches. Hide the royal jewels and everything of value. If they enter here, don't let them find them. And most importantly, if things go wrong, get the seminarians to safety.
0: When will you return from your trip with the queen? Safe journey, Father.
1: You don't realize that there is something about to burst, and the origin is here.
2: These papers say nothing.
3: We will look into it calmly, I promise.

entered El Escorial. They have plundered it. Not finding the royal jewels, they've spread the rumor that you and Her Majesty have stolen them. As you can see, the international press has reported it. Your Majesty, the people have risen up. You have to leave Spain now.

0: Don't you see? You have to go back to Madrid. A revolution is underway, and it's going to be a bloodbath. The press is tearing you apart.
1: When little Maria Cristina was born, I had to expose her for everyone to see her. It was January, and it was cold. She died 2 days later, and no newspaper gave me their condolences, nor did they publish anything about her tragic death. I'm tired, Father. Very tired. You are now free. You can return to your congregation if you wish.

0: Father Claudette? What are you doing, Father?
1: I will accompany you for a while into exile, but then I will return to my congregation.
2: The crown is very grateful.
1: The crown matters little now. I'm here for her.
0: Great is the torment of this forced departure from the land where I was born. But if my absence is for the good of the Spanish people, I will suffer this exile with resignation.

0: What is it, Jose?
1: We don't know anything about Spain. The mail doesn't arrive. I don't know what's going on. I'm lost in Paris. I'm lost in every way. I'm sorry. I'm sorry I didn't give you the family you dreamed of.
0: My family's always been you. I only needed you.

0: Bonjour, monsieur.
1: Bonjour. Baroja.
2: My dear friend, Azorin.
1: But how long have you been in Paris?
2: Not much, just a few days.
1: I can't tell you how happy I am about this coincidence. I've asked several times at the embassy if there were any Spaniards in Paris, but nobody was able to tell me anything. Tell me, what's happening in Spain?
2: Things are terrible. There are thousands of dead. Maestro and Lorca have been executed. And Don Miguel de Unamuno has confronted Franco.

0: Out of those of his generation, there are a few left. In the generation of 27, everything is just awful.
1: And here we are in exile.
0: I hope I won't be here for too long. I hope they will let me come back. I've written a letter to General Franco.
1: To Franco?
2: Oh my, what a night that was!
0: Clarette has followed you into exile.
1: I just ran into Baroja. He's written to Franco to be allowed to return.
3: But we can't do that.
1: We ran into a group of Spaniards. They were singing that song of, "Oh my, what a night that was. I will never forget it." Although they didn't say his name, they were talking about Clarette.
3: Yes, Clarette is still in the popular imagination, though decades have passed. Everything got complicated for him in the end, didn't it?
4: You were going to France as ambassador.
5: Indeed, my time here is up. Spain is finally free. I only have one small loose end left. Clarette has not been arrested yet, has he?
4: He has fled. Also, the jewels of El Escorial have been found. Dionisio Gonzalez, one of his collaborators, had hidden them following his instructions. They reported it yesterday to the civil guard, so the arrest warrant against them is no longer in effect. I'm afraid we have nothing to use against him. We'll have to leave him alone.
5: No.
4: In any case, I don't think he'll be much trouble from exile.
5: You're totally wrong. His ideas are spreading like a plague.
4: It's only a few books, Sebastiano.
5: No. What you don't know is that he's the most prolific Catalan writer of this century. His ideas are spreading. His memory will last in time. The apostle of Spain, they're saying. We can't let that happen.
4: And what do you suggest?
5: Write his biography. And publish it. And then rewrite his most important, his most popular pieces and publish them. History belongs to those who write it. What do you say, he's gone?
4: I suppose to France with the Queen.
5: In spite of everything, I admire that man. But I have to fight, I have to chase him. And all his followers, to the grave if necessary. To France.
6: They killed him a few months ago, Father. They killed Father Cruzats while you were in exile. The truth is that I never thought we would suffer this persecution.
7: There is a warrant out for your arrest, Father. It has been executed from the Spanish embassy in Paris. They accuse you of stockpiling weapons to reinstate the Bourbons on the Spanish throne.
6: Father, are you all right?
7: You better get some rest now.

0: Father, it is time. We will take refuge in the Fontevoide Monastery. What luggage shall we take?
1: Alone. Just a bundle, Father Clotet. As in the beginning, when I traveled through Catalonia. Poor and on foot. My dear friend Palladio, it seems that I have fulfilled my mission. In Paris, in Rome, the center of Catholicism. I've done it in speech and I've done it in writing. I have observed divine poverty. I have given away what belonged to me.

On October 24th, 1870, Clarette died in exile. For loving justice and hating iniquity. I'm going to publish this article on Clarette. It's been too long. They'll think that I sold out to Franco, or that I've betrayed myself, but I don't care. The truth has to make its way. I love you.

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1: Very well.

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1: And I hope you have a blessed reminder of the love of Jesus in your house and in your heart.

just the foster father of Jesus, but also a spiritual father to all of us. Take a look at this St. Joseph Guardian of Sons framed print. This replica was originally painted by 19th century Swiss artist Melchior Paul von der Schwanden. You can see the love of St. Joseph and his role as guardian and foster father of Christ, the God-man. Jesus is seated on St. Joseph's lap, as if upon a throne. He has a stalk of lilies as his scepter. At his feet, you'll find young John the Baptist, holding a cross with his Agnus Dei proclamation, kneeling to pay homage to Jesus. The Feast of the Nativity of St. John the Baptist is this week on June 24th. And just look at the way Jesus is tenderly petting the lamb, for he himself is the Lamb of God who takes away the sins of the world. It arrives at your door in a decorative gold wood frame and is under glass. It measures 14 1/4 inches by 18 1/2 inches overall. Plus, it has a sawtooth hook on the back, so it's ready to hang on your wall. The St. Joseph Guardian of Sons framed print is item number 1428D for $61. You can see that same image here in the St. Joseph Guardian of Sons garden flag. Here again, we have a reproduction of the painting by Melchior Paul von der Schwanden. Joseph looks very masculine, and you can see the child Jesus in his lap, holding a sprig of lilies in one hand and petting a lamb with the other. St. John the Baptist is shown kissing the foot of Christ. The garden flag measures approximately 12 1/2 inches wide by 18 1/2 inches high, with a sleeve that fits up to a 1/2 inch diameter pole. It is made of heavy-duty woven polyester and hemmed around the edges for durability. This flag can also withstand high winds and is more fade-resistant than typical cotton house and garden flags. The St. Joseph Guardian of Sons garden flag is item number 11428 for $17.25. If you're looking for something bigger, we also have this in a house flag size. It measures approximately 28 inches wide by 40 inches high, with a sleeve that fits up to a 2 1/2 inch diameter pole. And it is item number 14282 for $28.75. If you love them both and can't decide, you should get our flag set. You'll save $6 when you buy them together. The flag set is item number 1428K for $39.99. As we give thanks to God for the gift of fathers, we also pray for the men who are grieving lost fatherhood. This novel, Almost Daddy, was written to start the conversation about men healing from lost fatherhood to abortion. Award-winning author Gregory Mayo brings us the story of how Ben lost his first child to abortion during his senior year of high school. He had plans and a path before him that made sense, but on the steps of that clinic, his path changed. After the abortion, Ben carried his confusion and pain deep inside. For the next several years, life was a series of decisions and journeys, many of which proved self-destructive. This book is an invitation to walk the path with Ben from abortion loss through pain and regret, and hopefully to healing and restored relationship with God. The paperback book is 306 pages long. Almost Daddy, The Forgotten Story is item number 37685, on sale now for $13.99. June is the month of the Sacred Heart of Jesus, and we as Catholics are reminded that we should welcome Jesus as King of our homes and hearts. Take a look at this beautiful necklace to keep close to your heart. It's called the Christ the Almighty Cross in sterling silver and gold. Now, this is a stunning piece full of powerful symbolism. You can see Christ the Almighty, the teacher, on the front center panel with a closed book of Gospels. This image was one of the first images of Christ developed in the early church. On either side of Christ are the initials IC and XC, the first letters for the Greek name of Jesus Christ. On the left is the Virgin Mary, and on the right is St. John the Baptist. At the top, we have the Archangel Michael, and at the bottom is the Archangel Gabriel. I want to flip it over so I can show you the back. The central figure here is St. Michael the Archangel, the defender of faith.
At the

top is the icon Made Without Hands, also known as the first icon. On the left is St. Nicholas, and on the right is St. Sergius, founder of the Holy Trinity Monastery in Moscow. See, I told you this necklace was jam-packed with powerful symbolism. It was made in the USA out of solid 0.925 sterling silver with 24 karat gold plated details. It measures 1 3/8 inches and comes on an 18-inch gold plated chain. The necklace arrives at your door in this small 3-inch blue tapestry pouch that's woven with a metallic gold cross. That image is on both sides of the zippered pouch. The Christ the Almighty cross in sterling silver and gold is item number EC9 for $152. If you are looking for a dazzling holy reminder to decorate your wall, consider this Christ the Teacher Feast Days gold-framed icon. This gold and silver foil icon depicts a large image of Christ at the center, surrounded by 16 smaller icons around the perimeter. Each of these small icons depicts a different devotion or event in our Lord's life. Some of the images include the Nativity of the Blessed Virgin Mary, the Annunciation, the Presentation in the Temple, Christ's entry into Jerusalem on Palm Sunday, the Crucifixion, the Old Testament Trinity, Pentecost, the Transfiguration, and many more. The icon is housed under glass and measures 10.5 inches by 14.5 inches overall. I'm going to turn it around so you can see it's ready to hang on your wall with this metal-toothed hook. The Christ the Teacher Feast Days gold-framed icon is item number U545 for $37. Like I mentioned earlier, this week we celebrate the Nativity of St. John the Baptist on June 24th. So this is the perfect time to show you this wood ornament featuring the Virgin Mary, Child Jesus, and John the Baptist. This is a detail of a painting by French artist William Adolphe Bouguereau. You can see John the Baptist is wearing sheepskin. The child Jesus is on his mother's knee, reaching out to caress his cousin. I think they look like a pair of cherubs on Mary's lap. How cute. Now this laser-cut wood ornament is 1/8 inch thick. It measures about 4 inches by 4 3/4 inch. It comes with a pre-tied cord for hanging. That makes it great for hanging on a cabinet or a drawer pull, a doorknob, a banister, a window lock, or even just a hook. These tiny works of art were made in the USA. The Virgin Mary, Child Jesus, and John the Baptist wood ornament is item number NC910 and is on sale now for $5.99. We only have a limited stock, so get yours now. Did you know that your baptism is one of the most important days of your life? Yes, it's true. It was on that day that you officially became a member of the family of God, had your original sin wiped away, and started your journey towards sainthood. You can carry this baptism holy card with you as a holy reminder of your own baptism. This colorful pocket-sized laminated holy card features a picture of Jesus being baptized by John the Baptist. You can see a gold, scallop-shaped shell embedded in the bottom corner. It symbolizes baptism. The card was made in Canada and measures approximately 3.5 inches by 2 inches. On the back is a baptism prayer. It begins with a verse from Ephesians chapter 4, verse 5. It reads, "There is one Lord, one faith, one baptism." The prayer reads, "I thank you, Lord, for making me a living temple of the Holy Spirit. Thank you for the waters of my baptism, through which, on this day, you allow me to be born to spiritual life." The baptism holy card with metal is item number C1131 for $4.50. We also have this children's holy card featuring a colorful image of Jesus and the Our Father prayer on the back. It is item number CE1005, also for $4.50. These items are part of a mix and match sale. When you buy two or more, the price drops down to $4 each. I can't tell you enough good things about the St. Benedict medal, and I always get excited to show you different styles. Here, I have this blue bracelet, which prominently showcases a two-sided St. Benedict medallion.

just love the way the light hits the beads. From some angles, it looks aqua, and from other angles, they look brown. This bracelet measures 7 inches and has a lobster claw clasp. The bracelet was handmade by a dedicated team of women who've been designing and crafting these unique pieces since 1988. It was crafted right here in the USA. Since it is a Benedictine medal, it must be exercised, not just blessed. So take it to your priest and he will know the proper prayers to pray over it. On the back side of the bracelet, you'll find the back side of the Benedictine medal that features the Begone Satan prayer. As you can see, I'm wearing it today. Take a look at how nice it will look on your wrist. The Saint Benedict medal bracelet in blue is item number IS815 for $31.97. We also have the Saint Benedict medal bracelet available in the color peacock. Now, this one is so pretty too. These beads have a brownish tone, but give lots of blue, green, and purple hues, like you see on a peacock feather. It is item number IS814, also for $31.97. You've just got to see this Saint Benedict medal pendant with crystal bead necklace. On the front, you see a cross-shaped medallion of Saint Benedict holding his crozier and rule. You'll find the words Pax at the top. That means peace. On one side of him is the word Ora, and on the other is Labora. That translates to pray and work, which is part of the Benedictine motto. It measures 1.5 inches wide by 1.5 inches high. The necklace also has eye-catching 6mm silver-colored crystal beads. It comes on an 18-inch chain with a 2-inch extender and a lobster claw clasp. Like with the bracelet, on the back you'll find the Begone Satan prayer. This piece was handcrafted in the USA. And as you can see, I'm wearing it right now. The Saint Benedict medal pendant with crystal bead necklace is item number N394 for $41.97. I adore this timeless Saint Benedict bracelet with hematite beads. Wearing this medal is a ward against Satan and the fallen angels. It stands for the power of prayer in times of temptation and suffering. Those who carry the medal reject all evil and provide encouragement as we walk along God's path, with the gospel as our guide and Him as our light. This platinum-plated solid brass Rolo bracelet features the Saint Benedict sterling silver double-sided Jubilee medal. It has a classic, stylish look, making it perfect for everyday wear. The medal measures just over 1/2 inch in diameter and is accented with 2 4mm genuine hematite beads. This bracelet has a lobster claw clasp and is 7.5 inches long. It was proudly handcrafted in the USA by New England silversmiths. And as you can see, I am wearing it right now. It's also an EWTN exclusive design, so you won't find it anywhere else. The Saint Benedict bracelet with hematite beads is item number BRS16 for $52. It was more than 25 years ago, during a trip to Colombia, that Mother Angelica had a mystical experience in which the child Jesus told Mother to build me a temple. That temple is the Shrine of the Most Blessed Sacrament in Hanceville, Alabama. And the statue Mother Angelica had made is in the center of the piazza. This outdoor garden statue is a custom-made replica of that statue. The divine child Jesus is all white, except for his heart, which is a deep red with a red and yellow flame. On the base, etched in gold, are the words El Divino Niño, which translates to the Divine Child. The statue measures 25 inches tall, that's just over 2 feet, and weighs about 9.5 pounds. Because of its size, it can only be shipped within the continental US. It's also an EWTN exclusive design, so you won't find it anywhere else. The El Divino Niño outdoor garden statue is item number 90745 for $135. Summer is officially here. Take a look at this bronze Madonna and Child bust that is perfect for both indoor and outdoor use. You can see our Lord is resting peacefully against the heart of our Blessed Mother. This bust of Our Lady and the Child Jesus is painted to look like bronze with patina accents. At 14 1/4 inches tall,
It would look great on your front porch, patio, or deck outside, or you could display it indoors as a statement piece on a shelf or side table. What a great visual reminder this would be in your home of a mother's deep love and unwavering devotion. Now, I'm going to spin it around so that you can see the detail and patina accents go all the way around the statue. The indoor-outdoor bronzed Madonna and child bust is item number 12464 for $63. If you're looking for something for your feathered friends, you need to know about the St. Francis birdbath. The detailed bust of St. Francis is great to fill with water or birdseed and would be a great addition to any garden, porch, or patio. It's made to look like concrete and measures 19 inches tall. The St. Francis birdbath is item number 15859 for $156. My parents live out in the country and have always had wind chimes on their front porch, so I immediately thought of them when I saw these Gregorian little Woodstock chimes. The handcrafted chime is crafted with cherry finish ash wood and resists most weather conditions. It has 8 silver aluminum tubes that create a light and lovely tone. It measures 13 inches in length with a 3-inch diameter and weighs just 0.4 pounds. If you've ever experienced the inner quiet and peace that comes from listening to Gregorian chant, I think you will love these gorgeous chimes. They are tuned to medieval scales and play notes from Gregorian chant. These wind chimes echo the vocal music that has been sung as part of daily devotions and meditation in the monasteries and churches of Western Europe for more than 1,000 years. The creator of these chimes, Gary Kivistad, earned a Bachelor of Music from the Oberlin Conservatory of Music and a Master's of Music from Northern Illinois University, where he studied music, art, and physics in the pursuit of building musical instruments. In 2020, Gary was inducted into the Percussive Arts Society Hall of Fame. Let's listen to this dainty little chime. The Woodstock chime, Gregorian Little, is item number 2717 for $34. Summer gatherings are a great time to test out new recipes. Put a fun twist on it with this Catholic Feast Days, a cookbook for connecting faith and food. From the same author that brought us Cooking with the Saints, Alexandra Greeley returns with more delectable delights from around the world. She serves up the backgrounds, symbols, saints' prayers, customs, and devotions for each season, with web sources for further exploration. You'll also find a cornucopia of mouth-watering Advent cookies, pasta dishes, and festive salads. There's even new spins on holiday favorites, including traditional desserts such as mince pie and eggnog. Meals for fasting times are also showcased. And this book is chock full of recipes for every liturgical season. You don't want to miss it. This hardcover book is 290 pages, and I think it'll make a great heirloom piece that you can pass down for generations to come. The Catholic Feast Days, a cookbook for connecting faith and food, is item number 13102 for $34.95. You might have heard during the month of May that there are all sorts of flowers named after the Blessed Mother, but do you know how the ladybug earned its name? I want to tell you about it while showing you this ladybug mug. The story goes that in Europe during the Middle Ages, a village was once in great danger after a sudden plague of insects attacked their crops. The villagers gathered and they prayed to Our Lady, asking her intercession to save them from starvation. Soon after, a cloud of black-spotted, reddish-orange insects came and devoured the plant-destroying pests, saving the crops. In Thanksgiving, the villagers named the strange beetles Our Lady's Bugs so that they would forever remember how Our Lady's intercession rescued them from death. And now we know them just as ladybugs. You can think about this story while sipping out of this ceramic mug. On one side, you'll find 3 ladybugs, one in the traditional red, and then a blue one and a green one, all with white spots. On the back is a list of fun titles and names for the ladybug in black and red. It is both microwave and dishwasher safe. The ladybug mug is item number LBM for $13.
You can mix and match from our other $13 mugs to purchase two or more for a discount of $2 each. We have a whole lot of ladybug items I think you might like at the Home of Holy Reminders, starting with this legend of the ladybug rosary. Each ladybug glass bead of this unique rosary measures approximately 8 millimeters. It also has a 2-inch crucifix and a miraculous metal centerpiece. It is item number DR306 for $35.97. We also have a Legend of the Ladybug bracelet. It has 10 ladybug beads, so you can use it to pray your rosary. It also has a metallic gold miraculous medal and a mini cross. This stretchy bracelet will fit most wrists. It is item number 3071P for $11.97. I'd be remiss if I didn't show you these Legend of the Ladybug earrings that have about a 1-inch drop. How cute! They are item number DE306 for $8.97. Perfect for a ladybug lover, a garden enthusiast, or anyone devoted to Our Lady, check out this ladybug apron that would make a sweet gift. In a fun design, this white apron features the different names for ladybugs inspired by Our Lady. The apron is made of 65% polyester and 35% cotton twill. It's one size fits most at 28 inches long and 20 inches wide. Best of all, it has two generous 6-inch wide pockets on the front for carrying your recipes, baking utensils, phone, or anything else you don't want to lose while you're whipping up something in the kitchen. I like to take my hand towel, and tuck it in my apron so that I have it at easy access while I'm cooking. The ladybug apron is item number APRLB for $24.95. You might also like this Proverbs chapter 31, verse 25 apron that also has ladybugs on it. It reads, "She is clothed with strength and dignity, and she laughs without fear of the future." I really like the flower decorations around the outside of the text alongside the ladybugs. It is item number APLB6 for $24.95. Both of these items were printed in the USA and are EWTN exclusive designs. Summertime is when real estate sales are hot and people move to new homes. And I think this Women of Faith measuring spoon set makes a great little housewarming gift. This set of 4 metal measuring spoons has a teal enamel finish. Each spoon lists a special ingredient in the recipe for a woman of faith. The half tablespoon is spirit, the 1 teaspoon is prayer, the half teaspoon is trust, and the 1/4 teaspoon is praise. They come strung together on a black cord with a round medallion that reads, "You are a woman of faith." The spoons are made in El Salvador and should be hand washed, as they are not recommended for the dishwasher. The Woman of Faith measuring spoon set is item number SS103 for $20.95. Another great housewarming gift, or even a host gift, is this Marian symbol with crown tea towel. This decorative white flower sack tea towel features a fancy blue M with a crown on top, a symbol representing the Blessed Virgin Mary, Queen of Heaven. Made of 100% cotton, it measures approximately 26 inches wide by 26 inches high and can be folded in thirds to feature the design when you hang it from your dishwasher or stove. Flower sack towels are super absorbent, lint-free, and can be used for many fun and creative gift ideas, household decor, and they're great for drying dishes too. 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

0: TLB. 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If you buy two or more of any of these coaster designs, you'll receive a discount. 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Wouldn't this just be perfect for a prayer garden or a special place of contemplation? The built-in solar-powered LED light charges during the day and gently illuminates the grotto-style statue after sunset. You could put it in a sunny spot in your front yard for all to see, or place it near your rose garden, or even on your back deck. The statue is made of a stone mix and measures 18 inches high. The Immaculate Heart of Mary solar LED garden statue is item number 60296 for $108. We have several statues like this one on our website. 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On next week's show, we'll have lots of holy reminders for the Solemnity of Saints Peter and Paul, items to celebrate America's 250th birthday, and more. 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I'm reminded of Psalm 104. 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
1: Hello, I'm Janet Williams. 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

0: 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I'm Doug Keck, your host, our guest author, Father Sebastian Walsh, O'Pram, and St. John the Baptist, priest, prophet, and martyr, published by our friends at TAN, available naturally through our EWTN religious catalog, EWTNRC.com, for all things Catholic. 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
1: Thank you so much, Doug.
0: You've been on the show a couple of times. What were some of the other books we had talked about?
1: Yeah, we talked about some books I did with Catholic Answers, Secrets from Heaven on the Conversations and Parables of Jesus, Heart of the Gospel about the Beatitudes, Always a Catholic, about keeping your kids in the faith for life.
0: That was the one I remember, too.
1: Yeah, so all those different books, sure.
0: Yeah, we're still chasing after you to do a series about that. So maybe that'll still happen in the future. So what's the tie-in between not only you, but your religious order with St. John the Baptist?
1: So TAN Books asked me to do I actually, first of all, wrote a book on my own initiative on St. Joseph during COVID. And the Holy Father had promoted the year of St. Joseph that year.
0: Right.
1: So I did that on my own, and TAN really liked it, mm-hmm. and they published it. And then the owner of TAN, a guy named Connor Gallagher, contacted me, said, mm-hmm. I love St. John the Baptist, and I want to have a book. I've never seen a really good book written on St. John the Baptist. We loved your St. Joseph book. Can you also do something on St. John the Baptist? Mm-hmm. So I said, okay, let me pray about it. And then I thought about it, and the very first chapel in the history of our order was dedicated to St. John the Baptist. He was very important in the foundation of our order. And I took that as a sign from God. Yeah, I need to write something on this. And so St. Norbert, he went out in the wilderness. And
0: so he was a latter-day John
1: the Baptist. Exactly. Right. Okay. So he basically went, the priesthood was very corrupt in his time. Mm-hmm. He went out in the wilderness like John the Baptist did when the priesthood was corrupt in ancient Israel. Mm-hmm. And he started this fledgling community in the chapel of St. John the Baptist. And so he saw himself, St. Norbert, very much as a voice crying in the wilderness, prepare mm-hmm. the way of the Lord. And instead of trying to fix everything wrong in the church, he just said, let's just go start and do mm-hmm. things the right way and let God take care of the rest. So in many ways...
0: And then the truth attracts.
1: Exactly.
0: Right. And
1: so in many ways, our order was founded after the model of St. John the Baptist.
0: Okay.
1: So.
0: Well, you also mentioned the point about that time, obviously, but you also talk about the priesthood is in crisis today. How so?
1: Well, we know that, obviously, sadly, about the different abuse cases, mm-hmm. but that was symptomatic of something that was deeper. And the deeper problem is not that, you know, priests are spending too much time alone with young people. That's not really the deep problem. Mm-hmm. The deep problem is the personal sanctity of the priests, that the priests have now been so caught up in the world, mm-hmm. and they spend much of their life nourishing themselves not from the gospel and from the scriptures, the word of God, but from the internet, from the television. Very often they're lonely and alone. Mm-hmm. I don't think Jesus, for example, intended priests to live alone.
0: Right.
1: You know, at the very beginning when he sent out his disciples, when they had the greatest shortage of vocations ever, he said, the harvest is abundant, but the laborers are few. Jesus sent them out two by two.
0: Right, that's true.
1: Because he thinks priests should live together. And so we have priests lonely, living apart, no accountability. Very often their moral life is defective, they're not going to confession, and they're also not getting sound teaching. And so there's a real crisis in the priesthood at every level, and it goes all the way up to the bishops at this point in right. our church's history.
0: Yeah. Right. Well, you say in the prologue, a man named John was sent by God. There was, you know, you say the juxtaposition of the account of the inner life of God with the mission of John the Baptist is so stark that many modern scholars simply assert that the parts about John were later additions. What do you mean?
1: So if you do scripture courses and they teach you the Gospel of John, and in particular they start with the prologue, many people will say, well, take all the parts about John out, and it still reads fairly continuously. Mm-hmm. It doesn't look like it's a cut-up text. And so the theory is, oh, well, these things were inserted later, but the text used to be only about the, you know, this inner life of God, and then the stuff about John got added later by some redactor. And I point out, well,
0: why would they do that?
1: Those are all other questions. And I just simply point out, but the text we have is inspired by the Holy Spirit. The church has guaranteed that. And therefore, this is exactly how it ought to be. Nevertheless, it's at least a testimony to the strangeness of the fact that suddenly you're interweaving the account of the life of this man, John, with the life of the Word, you know, the inner life of God. And yet, we find that in Luke, too, the interweaving between the life of John the Baptist and Jesus. Look at the first three chapters of Luke.

0: John and Jesus are like a tapestry that are woven together in some way in Scripture.
1: Right.
0: And it's a really beautiful thing to see that comparison.
1: Well, I love the way you say the word should be bound up with the story of the voice.
0: Yes.
1: So John is the voice then.
0: Yes. All four Gospels quote the exact same passage from Isaiah 40 to refer to John, a voice crying in the wilderness, prepare the way of the Lord.
1: Mm-hmm.
0: Huh?
1: Mm-hmm.
0: And St. Augustine makes much of this analogy between the voice and the word. It's this anonymous voice in Isaiah, and that was even a popular in the Qumran Essene communities and so forth. That was a very popular verse there.
1: Which we think there may have been a connection
0: there with might John. Have been some connection with John. There may have been some connection there, yeah.
1: Mm-hmm.
0: And in any case, this idea of a voice is the instrument that the word uses to communicate itself to another.
1: Mm-hmm.
0: So St. Augustine says we form an interior word and then we search for a way to express it, and we use the voice, the word of the voice there.
1: Mm-hmm.
0: And then the voice now passes that word onto your soul, mm-hmm. your heart, and the word now endures. So the voice passes away, but the word remains.
1: You say we cannot understand Jesus Christ fully without understanding John. What is it about John we need to understand in relation to Jesus?
0: Yeah. In the prologue, it actually says that John came that all might believe. And over again, we find that knowledge of John seems to be a prerequisite for being an expert on Jesus. So when Judas falls away and Peter wants to choose a replacement, he says, well, we need to choose a replacement. Inspired by the Holy Spirit, that's what he does at the beginning of the Acts of the Apostles. And he says, well, what are the qualifications of our replacement? Well, it has to be someone that knew Jesus from the baptism of John. Isn't that fascinating?
1: Okay.
0: And so this idea that somehow to be an expert in Jesus, we need to know John.
1: Mm-hmm.
0: And I think, among other things, it means at least this, that John represents, so to speak, the coming to age and maturity of the Old Covenant, of the Old Testament. And just like we, to really understand the New Testament well, we have to understand its preparation
1: so
0: in the
1: like
0: Old
1: a bridge,
0: Testament.
1: In a sense.
0: Yeah. So also, to understand Christ well, we need to understand John
1: mm-hmm.
0: and his preaching and his preparation.
1: You say St. John was not determined by the world in which he came. Rather, he was the one who molded and formed the world according to the light which he bore inside him from God.
0: Yeah. I think a lot of people think that what happens is that everyone's just sort of influenced by the world, and then every once in a while you get this person who's got all the right influences and they make a big splash. Mm-hmm. And in fact, that's not how it works in God's plan. Mm-hmm. What God does is he just says, you know, the world can do all that it wants, but I'm going to directly intervene in history.
1: Mm-hmm.
0: He does that, of course, preeminently with the Incarnation.
1: Right.
0: But he does it also with certain saints. And John the Baptist is one of those yeah. saints who just immediately from God, from his mother's womb,
1: mm-hmm.
0: he was filled with grace.
1: But we know that from the Scriptures.
0: We know right? that from the Scriptures. The angel Gabriel said he will be filled with the Holy Spirit from his mother's womb.
1: Mm-hmm.
0: And so therefore, what we have in the person of John is someone whose influence was really just God coming down, speaking in him, speaking through him
1: mm-hmm.
0: to the world and being a shining lamp, as Jesus says.
1: Right.
0: Not someone who's got all these different worldly influences and is reflecting the world back to itself,
1: mm-hmm.
0: but rather someone who has this pure soul that is an instrument for God's revelation
1: to
0: the world.
1: It's kind of like Our Lady in a sense, which is always pointing to the Son.
0: Oh yeah, Our Lady is a preeminent example
1: right,
0: of that among
1: right,
0: the saints, even more
1: right.
0: so than John. It was by her word, by the way, that John was sanctified.
1: That's true.
0: At the moment she spoke, John was sanctified. She's
1: right.
0: a mediatrix of
1: right.
0: grace there.
1: Right.
0: So.
1: It was interesting. You make the point, St. John did not come as a political reformer. He didn't come as an economic savior. He didn't come as a philosopher. I thought this was interesting. He didn't even come as a religious reformer.
0: Yeah, and the way I put it is not at least not the way that most people think of
1: okay.
0: it. He didn't come, for example, to reorganize the temple worship. You know, there was a whole system mm-hmm. of religious worship that was happening at the time of John and Jesus. And he didn't come in and say, look, I'm going to take over here as the high priest, and I'm going to reorganize things, and we're going to get the temple worship right. Mm-hmm. Nope. He just said, look, you guys are doing your thing, but that's not important. I'm doing what God has shown me. And he just goes and starts doing his thing without trying to gather a group or anything like that. People did spontaneously come to him.
1: There, right.
0: They came naturally to him.
1: And that brought
0: the
1: jealousy.
0: Yeah, that's right. Yeah, for sure.
1: Like, why is he going? Why are they going to this fellow?
0: Exactly. Even the Pharisees started coming out to him, you know. They even wanted the appearance. Everyone wanted, even the Pharisees wanted to look like, you know, they were on John's side.
1: Right, because the people liked John.
0: Yeah.
1: And that's why you even talk about, when we talk about Herod's concern about a political situation. But you make the interesting point about the fact that really at that point in time, with the few amount of soldiers that really, you know, were in stationed in there, what, 3,000 or
0: about
1: so?
0: About 3,000 Roman soldiers.
1: Which is about
0: soldiers,
1: half of a legion, I think. Yeah. About a half a legion. But that really, and the Romans really left the Jews alone for the most part.
0: Yeah,
1: they
0: had
1: really
0: learned
1: didn't
0: that.
1: They didn't try to settle Rome into there. They didn't get rid of all their belief systems.
0: Yes.
1: They kind of let them be what they were.
0: Yeah, those wars that, you know, that we read about in the Maccabees and things like that, they had taught the Romans a lesson that the Jews were not the sort of people that could easily be adapted. Like, you know, Alexander the Great, he'd go everywhere and people would all immediately drop their false gods and pick up new ones. Because they all knew in their heart of hearts, these are all false gods. And the Jews really knew this is the God, you know, that spoke. And so they were immovable in that. So much so that the Jews were actually exempt from conscription into the Roman army because they wouldn't walk around on the Sabbath. So they're just like, fine. You know, they realized it just wasn't worth it. And the relative poverty of the area was such that Rome wasn't so interested. It just wasn't worth dying on that hill, so to speak.
1: Right.
0: So Rome kind of left them alone, but with a careful guard, and they had Herod as a kind of puppet, you know, there to rule in their place. And as long as the taxes came in, the Romans were fine.
1: So. Right. You also talk about there was a kind of religious economic division arose, which lent itself to the narrative that those who were outwardly religious, observant, were blessed by God with material prosperity. And you make that point that this is also why the reaction of the apostles to the idea of, well, how is a rich man can't get into heaven?
0: Yeah.
1: How can anybody get in?
0: Yeah. So what you found was that for the most part, people who were religiously observant and did all the sort of laws and things like that, they ended up also being those who tended to be financially better off. Mm-hmm. And we still have shadows of that in today's kind of American Protestant health and wealth gospel, you know.
1: Right.
0: But at the time of the apostles, they thought, oh, if you're poor, it must mean you're cursed by God. And then Jesus comes and says, blessed are the poor. Blessed are you who hunger and thirst, and so forth. So that was shocking to the apostles, and certainly shocking to the Pharisees, who weren't particularly happy to hear that the fact that they were rich wasn't a sign of God's favor.
1: Right. And the Pharisees believed in some sort of resurrection, while the Sadducees, who were the scribes for the most part, didn't. They rejected that. What did the Essenes think, and what was their connection, do we think, to John?
0: Yeah, the Essenes are not mentioned at all in the New Testament. We do have lots of historical evidence from Josephus and other places.
1: And the Dead Sea Scrolls.
0: The Dead Sea Scrolls, exactly. Right. And so, in fact, there are many similarities between what we find in the teachings of John and even of Jesus with the Essenes. Mm-hmm. They had thought that the temple worship was corrupt. They were out in the desert. The places where John was baptizing were places near Essene communities and so forth. So these are the kinds of things we find. But there was one stark difference. The Essenes believe that God would not forgive sinners, that there was really no forgiveness for sinners. You just had to be these, you know, righteous people, and so you had to live this righteous life. But the idea of God coming to sinners and collecting sinners and having mercy on them was something that the Essenes rejected. So they had that in common with, say, the Pharisees. Mm-hmm. And John and Jesus said, instead, no, I've come, you know, for those who are sick, not those who are well, right? And so John and Jesus both had this radical understanding of God coming to show mercy, because what both the Pharisees and the Essenes misunderstood was they didn't realize that they were just as in need of God's mercy as the tax collectors and the prostitutes.
1: Right.
0: They really thought they were actually holy by doing their observances.
1: You know? Right. The whitewashed sepulchers.
0: Yeah.
1: Right? Yeah. Exactly. It's interesting, too, because and I always thought about this with Zechariah. You know, he gets told about the child. He apparently was a priest.
0: Yes.
1: The temple.
0: Yeah, yeah.
1: And so he held some sort of a rank.
0: Yes.
1: In these things. So, but he was saddened because he wasn't going to be able to name his kid after himself. And John, you think to yourself, and he got struck dumb.
0: Yes.
1: By not doing that, you would have thought, what's the big deal?
0: Yeah.
1: But it was.
0: It was a big deal. I have a whole theory about that I develop in the book, basically, that Zechariah and Mary have these amazing parallels. You've got Annunciation from Gabriel to Zechariah, Annunciation from Gabriel to Mary, etc. And then there's this question. And Zechariah's question was very much like Mary's question, but significantly different. Mary's question was, how shall this be done? Zechariah's question was, how shall I know it will be done? Mm-hmm. Zechariah responded without faith. He needed a sign, but he already had a sign. An angel just appeared to him, you know? And so my theory is, he wasn't happy when he heard that his name wasn't going to be Zechariah. And the sign of that is, first of all, when it's time to name the child, everyone seems to know the child's going to be named after his father.
1: So that must have been discussed.
0: So Zachary probably was saying that, you know, at some point before, like, if I ever have a son, I want to name Zechariah. Because if you look at the names in the Old Testament, almost never do you get a son named after his father.
1: Really? I was going to ask if that was the protocol.
0: No, it wasn't the protocol.
1: Okay.
0: So why were they all so certain? Even though Elizabeth says his name's John, and they're like, no, it's not. So somehow the relatives were convinced that the child's name is supposed to be Zechariah. Mm. Isn't that interesting? Mm. My theory is Zechariah had made that known at some point. And so when exactly does Zechariah receive his voice again? Mm. The moment he says his name is John.
1: John, right.
0: He lets go of his need, his desire to form his son in his own image, and he lets his child go to God and says,
1: right,
0: you are to be formed in God's image. Yeah.
1: In the section, Birth of John Compared with the Birth of Jesus, John is born of aged parents to signify that he belongs to an order which will soon pass away. Jesus is born of a young virgin to signify the beginning of a new creation.
0: Yeah. Yeah, that's from St. That's not my original thought. That's from St. Augustine and St. Ambrose. They
1: He's
0: both mentioned
1: smart,
0: that.
1: I mean,
0: he's a smart cookie, that one.
1: You talk about all four evangelists introduced the public ministry of St. John the Baptist with the same text of Isaiah, the prophet, a voice cries in the wilderness, etc. And you talk about the idea of identifying him as voice. And then you go into him, and you give a little background as well on Isaiah.
0: Yes. Yeah, so that passage in its larger context is there's a voice crying in the wilderness, and then it says, make straight the way of the Lord, and the valleys shall be raised and the hills lowered. This kind of level playing field, right? That sort of removes the obstacles, right? And then it says, and then the voice cries out again. And this time it says that all flesh is like grass, the fleetingness of this world, huh? And then finally it says that all these things will pass away, but the word of the Lord remains forever. Isn't that beautiful that Isaiah speaks of the voice twice, and the voice tells us two different things, complementary things, but then it finishes with the permanence or the enduring nature of the word.
1: Huh? Right. You say, St. Augustine begins by attending to the differences between the voice and the word. The word is eternal, while the voice endures only for a time.
0: Yeah. Isn't that perfect?
1: Right. You say, St. Thomas says that John is prophesied as a voice for three reasons. Because the voice goes before the word, as John went before Christ. Second, because through the voice, the world is known.
0: The word is known,
1: so that although that through John's preaching, Christ was made known. Third, because the voice without the word does not direct the mind to some one thing, but the whole of John's preaching was directed to Christ.
0: Yes, isn't that perfect? Yeah. Yeah, a parrot can make sounds, but he's not signifying anything, huh? So it's not a word yet until it's signifying some determinate thing.
1: You say, in spite of the fact that John's whole life and ministry was a prayer way for the Lord Jesus to remove all the obstacles before him, John himself becomes an obstacle when Jesus comes to be baptized by John.
0: Well,
1: how?
0: Isn't that amazing? Mm-hmm. So Jesus comes to be baptized by John. And here he is, you know, his whole mission is to

0: remove the obstacles. And then it says, John tried to prevent him. Mm-hmm. So John himself becomes the obstacle, you know, and says, and this kind of goes back to what John himself says. He says about the Lord that he did not know him. In one way he knew him, in another way he didn't. Mm-hmm. And what he didn't understand was that the all-holy God made man wanted to be reckoned among sinners and to take the sins of the people upon himself. And after that moment, John always refers to Jesus as the Lamb of God, mm-hmm. who takes away the sins of the world. So John learned something about Jesus that day,
1: right.
0: that he didn't know. And before that, he himself needed to stand right. down so he didn't become an obstacle.
1: Well, in this section you say, more than a prophet, doubting John, I guess I play off doubting Thomas, the idea of when John heard in prison about the deeds of the Christ, he sent word to his disciples, said to them, are you he who is to come, or shall we look for another? So was he doubting Jesus? Or?
0: You know, some people, a Tertullian, for example, took that approach. Mm-hmm. But the text itself doesn't really lend itself to that interpretation, especially for this one reason. After the messengers leave, Jesus praises John to the heavens. Mm-hmm. Now, you have to remember, look at how Jesus speaks about those who are close with him. He almost never praises anyone, you know, who's a close associate of mm-hmm. his, right? But here he's praising John to the heavens. Why would he praise John for doubting? Mm-hmm. That doesn't make sense out of the text. And so the other fathers of the church, I think more insightfully, mm-hmm. point out the reason why John did this was because he wanted his disciples who were still clinging to him.
1: Okay, I see.
0: At this point, he had a bunch of disciples that kept on clinging to him, and he wants them to go to Jesus.
1: I see.
0: So he sends them to Jesus, says, well, ask him, and then see for yourself that this is a Messiah.
1: Right, right.
0: And so that's why Jesus actually waits until the messengers are gone before he praises John, because he doesn't want them to still cling to John. He, like John, wants them to come to him.
1: Right. And yeah, I think you make the point that, in fact, the early converts, a lot of them were John's followers.
0: That's right.
1: And probably that made them the easiest transition to become a follower.
0: Yeah, even in the Acts of the Apostles, you find people like, you know, out in other places, far from Jerusalem, and it says, you know, we didn't know there was a Holy Spirit. Well, by whose baptism were you baptized? Only the baptism of John. Mm-hmm. So the baptism of John had gone far and wide, but those people were particularly disposed to receive the baptism of Christ.
1: You say, Jesus points out, among other things, that John is so great that he is the subject of prophecy. You go on to say, so exactly what is Jesus asserting about John when he says that he's the fulfillment of the prophecy of Malachi?
0: Yeah, so he says, I will send my messenger, angelos in Greek, huh? Angel, my angel before me, right? And so he's pointing out the fact that John is coming, so to speak, to the temple to purify what he says, the sons of Levi, to purify the gold and the silver, huh? So in other words, John is coming to prepare a new and holy priesthood. That's especially the way in which Malachi speaks about John's coming. Mm-hmm. And it's fascinating because in the early Christian tradition, especially with, say, Dionysius the Areopagite, I can't say it correctly, Dionysius, he comes and he says, look, the ranks of clerics is modeled on the angelic hierarchies, and the angels are in some way involved in purifying the bishops, priests, and deacons. So you find John as kind of this angelos, this angel who's purifying the priesthood and preparing them. And we read in the Acts of the Apostles, many priests came over to Jesus. Mm-hmm. And that seems to be an effect of John's work.
1: Okay. Is that why St. John's the patron saint for priests?
0: That is one reason why he's a special patron saint for priests. He himself was a priest, mm-hmm. a Levitical priest mm-hmm. of the Old Covenant, but also because he prepared the priests of the Old Covenant to become priests of the New Covenant.
1: Why is it important to think of him as a friend of the bridegroom?
0: Yeah, so the Hebrew word there's shoshben, which is this, we would translate it today like best man, but that doesn't mm-hmm. quite capture the sense of it. Mm-hmm. This friend of the bridegroom was someone who not only sent out the invitations and arranged everything for the wedding mm-hmm. and the party, the multiple day celebration that would happen, mm-hmm. you know, at the coming of the wedding, mm-hmm. but also at night When it was time for the bridegroom to go into his bride, the bride was in a tent. Mm-hmm. But of course, it was late at night at this point. And so the friend of the groom had to be someone who recognized easily the voice of his friend, the bridegroom. Mm-hmm. Isn't that amazing? Mm-hmm. So that's why Jesus says that he recognizes the voice, right? And so John is being compared to the one who unites, so to speak, and opens the way for the bridegroom to be united to the bride, Christ and his church. Okay. And you see the importance of John, that in some way John is a unifying principle between Christ and his church. That's amazing.
1: Absolutely. A lot of great information like that in this book. Yeah. Thank you so much for joining us, Father. Sure, it's always great to be with you. Father Sebastian Walsh, Opraim. The book, St. John the Baptist, Priest, Prophet, and Martyr. Interesting read, available through Tan Books. I'm Doug Keck. This is Bookmark. We'll see you next time on the program.

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1: 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We have reaction. Plus, a former national team athlete in Italy who did not let a near tragic accident keep him on the sideline. Tuesday at 1:30 p.m.
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1: From Mary, we learn to surrender to God's will in all things. From Mary, we learn to trust, even when all hope seems gone. From Mary, we learn to love Christ, her Son, and the Son of God.

beautiful and rich in graces of all prayers, Pope St. Pius X. When you say your rosary, the angels rejoice, Our Lady, to Blessed Alan de la Roche. The rosary is the weapon for the

In the name of the Father, and the Son, and the Holy Spirit. Amen. I believe in God, the Father Almighty, creator of heaven and earth, and in Jesus Christ, his only Son, our Lord, who was conceived by the Holy Spirit, born of the Virgin Mary, suffered under Pontius Pilate, was crucified, died, and was buried. He descended into hell. The third day he rose again from the dead. He ascended into heaven and sits at the right hand of God the Father Almighty, from whence he shall come to judge the living and the dead. Our Father, who art in heaven, hallowed be thy name. Thy kingdom come, thy will be done on earth as it is in heaven. Hail Mary, full of grace, the Lord is with thee. Blessed art thou amongst women, and blessed is the fruit of thy womb, Jesus. Hail Mary, full of grace, the Lord is with thee. Blessed art thou amongst women, and blessed is the fruit of thy womb, Jesus.

0: Hail Mary, full of grace, the Lord is with thee. Blessed art thou amongst women, and blessed is the fruit of thy womb, Jesus.
1: Holy Mary, Mother of God, pray for us sinners now and at the hour of our death. Amen.
0: Glory be to the Father, and to the Son, and to the Holy Spirit.
1: As it was in the beginning.

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1: 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Thy kingdom come, thy will be done on earth as it is in heaven. Hail Mary, full of grace, the Lord is with thee. Blessed art thou amongst women, and blessed is the fruit of thy womb, Jesus. Hail Mary, full of grace, the Lord is with thee. Blessed art thou amongst women, and blessed is the fruit of thy womb, Jesus. Hail Mary, full of grace, the Lord is with thee. Blessed art thou amongst women, and blessed is the fruit of thy womb, Jesus.

0: full of grace, the Lord is with thee. Blessed art thou amongst women, and blessed is the fruit of thy womb, Jesus.
1: Holy Mary, Mother of God, pray for us sinners now and at the hour of our death. Amen.
0: Hail Mary, full of grace, the Lord is with thee. Blessed art thou amongst women, and blessed is the fruit of thy womb.

0: full of grace, the Lord is with thee. Blessed art thou amongst women, and blessed is the fruit of thy womb, Jesus. Hail Mary, full of grace, the Lord is with thee. Blessed art thou amongst women, and blessed is the fruit of thy womb, Jesus.
1: Holy Mary, Mother of God, pray for us sinners now and at the hour of our death. Amen.
0: Hail Mary, full of grace, the Lord is with thee. Blessed art thou amongst women, and blessed is the fruit of thy womb, Jesus.
1: Holy Mary, Mother of God, pray for us sinners now and at the hour of our death. Amen.
0: Hail Mary, full of grace, the Lord is with thee. Blessed art thou among women, and blessed is the fruit of thy womb, Jesus. Hail Mary, full of grace, the Lord is with thee. Blessed art thou amongst women, and blessed is the fruit of thy womb, Jesus.

0: Son, and to the Holy Spirit.
1: 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Amen.
0: O my Jesus,
1: forgive us our sins, save us from the fires of hell, lead all souls to heaven, especially those who most need of thy mercy.
2: The second joyful mystery, the Visitation.
0: Our Father, who art in heaven, hallowed be thy name. Thy kingdom come, thy will be done on earth as it is in heaven. Hail Mary, full of grace, the Lord is with thee. Blessed art thou amongst women, and blessed is the fruit of thy womb, Jesus.
1: Holy Mary, Mother of God, pray for us sinners now and at the hour of our death. Amen.
0: Hail Mary, full of grace, the Lord is with thee. Blessed art thou amongst women, and blessed is the fruit of thy womb, Jesus. Hail Mary, full of grace, the Lord is with thee. Blessed art thou amongst women, and blessed is the fruit of thy womb, Jesus. Hail Mary, full of grace, the Lord is with thee. Blessed art thou amongst women, and blessed is the fruit of thy womb, Jesus. Hail Mary, full of grace, the Lord is with thee. Blessed art thou amongst women, and blessed is the fruit of thy womb, Jesus.

0: Hail Mary, full of grace, the Lord is with thee. Blessed art thou amongst women, and blessed is the fruit of thy womb, Jesus. Hail Mary, full of grace, the Lord is with thee. Blessed art thou amongst women, and blessed is the fruit of thy womb, Jesus.
1: Holy Mary, Mother of God, pray for us sinners, now and at the hour of
0: death. Hail Mary, full of grace, the Lord is with thee. Blessed art thou among women, and blessed is the fruit of thy womb, Jesus. Full of grace, the Lord is with thee. Blessed art thou among women, and blessed is the fruit of thy womb, Jesus.
1: Holy Mary, Mother of God, pray for us sinners, now and at the hour of death.
0: Hail Mary, full of grace, the Lord is with thee. Blessed art thou among women, and blessed is the fruit of thy womb, Jesus. Be to the Father, and to the Son, and to the Holy Spirit.
1: As it was in the beginning, is now, and ever shall be, world without end. Amen.
0: O my Jesus,
1: forgive us our sins, save us from the fires of hell, and lead all souls to heaven, especially those who most need of thy mercy.
2: The third joyful mystery, the Nativity.
0: Our Father, who art in heaven, hallowed be thy name. Thy kingdom come, thy will be done on earth as it is in heaven. The Lord is with thee. Blessed art thou amongst women, and blessed is the fruit of thy womb, Jesus.
1: Holy Mary, Mother of God, pray for us sinners, now and at the hour of death. Amen.
0: Hail Mary, full of grace, the Lord is with thee. Blessed art thou among women, and blessed is the fruit of thy womb, Jesus. Full of grace, the Lord is with thee. Blessed art thou among women, and blessed is the fruit of thy womb, Jesus.
1: Holy Mary, Mother of God, pray for us sinners, now and at the hour of death. Amen.
0: Hail Mary, full of grace, the Lord is with thee. Blessed art thou among women, and blessed is the fruit of thy womb, Jesus. Full of grace, the Lord is with thee. Blessed art thou among women, and blessed is the fruit of thy womb, Jesus.
1: Holy Mary, Mother of God, pray for us sinners, now and at the hour of death. Amen.
0: Hail Mary, full of grace, the Lord is with thee. Blessed art thou among women, and blessed is the fruit of thy womb, Jesus. Full of grace, the Lord is with thee. Blessed art thou among women, and blessed is the fruit of thy womb, Jesus.
1: Holy Mary, Mother of God, pray for us sinners, now and at the hour of death. Amen.
0: Hail Mary, full of grace, the Lord

0: is with thee. Blessed art thou among women, and blessed is the fruit of thy womb, Jesus. Hail Mary, full of grace, the Lord is with thee. Blessed art thou among women, and blessed is the fruit of thy womb, Jesus.
1: Holy Mary, Mother of God, pray for us sinners, now and at the hour of our death. Amen.
0: Hail Mary, full of grace, the Lord is with thee. Blessed art thou among women, and blessed is the fruit of thy womb, Jesus. Be to the Father, and to the Son, and to the Holy Spirit.
1: As it was in the beginning, is now, and ever shall be, world without end. Amen.
0: O my Jesus,
1: forgive us our sins, save us from the fires of hell, and lead all souls to heaven, especially those who most need thy mercy.
2: The fourth joyful mystery, the Presentation.
0: Our Father, who art in heaven, hallowed be thy name. Thy kingdom come, thy will be done on earth as it is in heaven. Hail Mary, full of grace, the Lord is with thee. Blessed art thou amongst women, and blessed is the fruit of thy womb, Jesus.
1: Holy Mary, Mother of God, pray for us sinners, now and at the hour of our death. Amen.
0: Hail Mary, full of grace, the Lord is with thee. Blessed art thou among women, and blessed is the fruit of thy womb, Jesus. Mary, full of grace, the Lord is with thee. Blessed art thou among women, and blessed is the fruit of thy womb, Jesus.
1: Holy Mary, Mother of God, pray for us sinners, now and at the hour of our death. Amen.
0: Hail Mary, full of grace, the Lord is with thee. Blessed art thou among women, and blessed is the fruit of thy womb, Jesus. Hail Mary, full of grace, the Lord is with thee. Blessed art thou amongst women, and blessed is the fruit of thy womb, Jesus.
1: Holy Mary, Mother of God, pray for us sinners, now and at the hour of our death.
0: Hail Mary, full of grace, the Lord is with thee. Blessed art thou among women, and blessed is the fruit of thy womb, Jesus. Full of grace, the Lord is with thee. Blessed art thou among women, and blessed is the fruit of thy womb, Jesus.
1: Holy Mary, Mother of God, pray for us sinners, now and at the hour of our death. Amen.
0: Hail Mary, full of grace, the Lord is with thee. Blessed art thou among women, and blessed is the fruit of thy womb, Jesus. Hail Mary, full of grace, the Lord is with thee. Blessed art thou among women, and blessed is the fruit of thy womb, Jesus.
1: Holy Mary, Mother of God, pray for us sinners, now and at the hour of our death. Amen.
0: Hail Mary, full of grace, the Lord is with thee. Blessed art thou among women, and blessed is the fruit of thy womb, Jesus.

0: Oh, my Jesus.
1: Forgive us our sins, save us from the fires of hell, and lead all souls to heaven, especially those who most need thy mercy.
2: The fifth joyful mystery, the finding of Jesus in the temple.
0: Our Father, who art in heaven, hallowed be thy name. Thy kingdom come, thy will be done on earth as it is in heaven. Full of grace, the Lord is with thee. Blessed art thou among women, and blessed is the fruit of thy womb, Jesus.
1: Holy Mary, Mother of God, pray for us sinners, now and at the hour of death. Amen.
0: Hail Mary, full of grace, the Lord is with thee. Blessed art thou among women, and blessed is the fruit of thy womb, Jesus. Full of grace, the Lord is with thee. Blessed art thou among women, and blessed is the fruit of thy womb, Jesus.
1: Holy Mary, Mother of God, pray for us sinners, now and at the hour of death. Amen.
0: Hail Mary, full of grace, the Lord is with thee. Blessed art thou among women, and blessed is the fruit of thy womb, Jesus. Hail Mary, full of grace, the Lord is with thee. Blessed art thou amongst women, and blessed is the fruit of thy womb, Jesus.
1: Holy Mary, Mother of God, pray for us sinners, now and at the hour of death. Amen.
0: Hail Mary, full of grace, the Lord is with thee. Blessed art thou among women, and blessed is the fruit of thy womb, Jesus. Full of grace, the Lord is with thee. Blessed art thou among women, and blessed is the fruit of thy womb, Jesus.
1: Holy Mary, Mother of God, pray for us sinners, now and at the hour of death. Amen.
0: Hail Mary, full of grace, the Lord is with thee. Blessed art thou among women, and blessed is the fruit of thy womb, Jesus. Full of grace, the Lord is with thee. Blessed art thou among women, and blessed is the fruit of thy womb, Jesus.
1: Holy Mary, Mother of God, pray for us sinners, now and at the hour of death. Amen.
0: Hail Mary, full of grace, the Lord is with thee. Blessed art thou among women, and blessed is the fruit of thy womb, Jesus.
3: Glory be to the Father, and to the Son, and to the Holy Spirit.
1: As it was in the beginning, is now, and ever shall be, world without end. Amen.
0: O my Jesus.

0: pray for us, Holy Mother of God. 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
1: whose only begotten

0: remain always with us.
1: And may the souls of the faithful departed, for their mercies of God, rest in peace.
0: In the name of the Father, and the Son, and the Holy Spirit.
2: Amen.

0: 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Next time, we'll welcome Jeremy Darling, a former evangelical worship leader, to share what led him home to the Catholic Church. 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
1: When all is silent, do you hear the gentle voice? A voice from within, beckoning you to become closer to our Lord Jesus Christ. Listen, do you hear the call? The roots of the Order of Carmel are deep, stretching back 8 centuries and across thousands of miles to the Holy Land. It was there, on Mount Carmel, in the late 12th century, that former crusaders settled in search of the living God. These men, in imitation of the prophet Elijah, chose to dwell on the mount hallowed by his memory and deeds, and lead solitary lives in devotion to God. They developed a special relationship with the Mother of Jesus, looking upon Mary as Mother, Sister, and Lady of the place. They dedicated their chapel to her patronage, and so they came to be known as the Brothers of Our Lady of Mount Carmel. Over time, the hermits began migrating back to their homelands in Europe, making wherever they settled their Carmel. In the 15th century, women became part of the Carmelite order, continuing the life of prayer in the spirit of the hermits. Carmel, which means garden, flowers on the prairie as the beautiful and secluded home to North Dakota's Carmelite nuns. The way of the original hermits, living in silence and solitude, is still maintained in the perpetual enclosure of its North Dakota modern counterpart, the Carmel of Mary Monastery. For most of their day and night, the sisters cultivate an atmosphere of silence throughout the monastery. For it is through prayer that the Carmelite nun seeks God. The rule of Carmel bids the Carmelite to stay in her room or nearby, pondering on the word of the Lord day and night, keeping watch at her prayers. When duty calls her forth from the solitude of her room, she carries with her that awareness of God's presence. Do you hear that voice in the gentle breeze? The same quiet voice that called to Elijah on the mountain so long ago. The very summons Elijah's successors have faithfully heeded year after year. Do you feel a stirring in your heart, calling you to embark on a deeper devotion to God as a Carmelite nun? At the Carmel of Mary Monastery, the day begins at midnight. The nuns rise from their sleep to offer their praise to God, offering reparation for the nighttime sins of the world. The sisters then retire for a few more hours of rest. They rise again at dawn to begin the morning by coming together in prayerful chanting. Once this is completed, each sister spends an hour of personal prayer. This is followed by the sisters coming together to celebrate in the holy sacrifice of the Mass. The Carmelite nun seeks the face of God in the Eucharistic liturgical prayer and through her personal prayer. From these sources, she draws strength for the day's demands on body and soul in her work, study, and recreation. Each day brings its own duties and surprises, but the regular rhythm of liturgical prayer punctuates the day's activity. The Vespers bell calls the nuns to assemble for evening prayer, where they gather up the day and offer it to the Lord. Another hour of personal prayer follows Vespers. A period of recreation rounds out the day. The observance of silence is relaxed, and the nuns come together and share their day. During this time, they might share their joy through music, working on their individual artwork or crafts, perhaps some sewing or weaving, or a little gardening. They might spend the time doing some baking. possibly joining together for a fun celebration, or simply enjoying some lively conversation. After night prayer, when the time to retire comes, the Carmelite is ready to rest. The quest for God is a lifelong adventure, and for the Carmelite nun, there are specific stages along the journey. When a woman hears the Lord beckoning her to Carmel, she asks to enter the monastery. For 6 to 12 months, she lives in the cloister, the section of the monastery set aside only for nuns, following along with the sisters' daily routine and affirming the call. After this period of initial discernment, the candidate is received into the novitiate, the time of formation, and receives the habit of Carmel. This stage of the journey as a novice lasts from 1 to 2 years, testing further the vocation to the contemplative life. When the time of the novitiate is completed, she will make her profession of vows for a period of 3 to 6 years, continuing the studies she began in the novitiate and intensifying her relationship with God in her daily prayer. All of these periods of formation are to prepare the nun for the day of her solemn profession when she vows her life to God forever. And the journey continues, walking securely under the maternal protection of Blessed Mother Mary. The Carmelite mirrors within her heart the love of Jesus for his mother.

Each day, the Carmelite is being formed by the Holy Spirit, drawing closer to her desired goal until the final destination is reached and the lifelong search for God is rewarded in an endless encounter, face to face. Is this the journey for you? Do you hear the gentle voice from within, calling you to join the Order of Carmel and follow their path to become closer to our Lord Jesus Christ? Listen, do you hear the call?

In Luke's gospel, Jesus tells us to try to come in through the narrow door of salvation. Reminds us that we should often think about the final things, what our ultimate purpose and destiny is. The church tells us to think often and to ponder the mystery of heaven, purgatory, final judgment, and the possibility of losing salvation. The final things reminds us that we are strangers and sojourners. We are pilgrims here on earth, that our ultimate destiny is union with God in heaven. When people ask me what I think heaven will be like, I think it'll be a lot like going to Mass. That may sound strange at first, but what do we do at Mass? We glorify God, we worship God, we're gathered in this communion of love and harmony with each other, and we're gathered around the Eucharistic table, the wedding feast of the Lamb. That's exactly what we will be doing in heaven. So heaven for us is this infinite, forever experience of being one with God in the communion of saints. When we put that as the frame of life, and we know that this life on earth is so short, it reminds us of the urgency to become holy and to become saints. Purgatory is a sign of God's mercy. It means that I don't have to have it all together completely in this life, that even when I'm dead, God isn't finished with me yet. He's going to keep purifying me and getting rid of whatever remnants of sin and selfishness are inside so that I'm ready for that wedding feast. Final judgment reminds us that we are ultimately going to be held responsible for our actions in this life. It means that God takes us seriously enough that this life matters, that to choose to love and to forgive and to serve and to believe and to hope, that those things have eternal implications, as does sin. And hell, church has never taught that anyone is in hell, but God respects our freedom so much that even respects a permanent free decision to be apart from Him. So to ponder the final four things reminds us that this life is simply a journey towards something far greater, the glorious life of heaven. Imagine being with God forever. In light of that, it means that very shortly we will be standing before the judgment seat of Christ, and He's going to ask us, what did we do with this life?

0: can a Christian married couple prioritize their physical relationship with each other in a way that honors God and strengthens their marriage?
1: The first thing we need to know about our love life is to understand the theology of what we are doing when we make love.
0: The church has a beautiful teaching about sex, but most couples in our society think that sex is not much more than a shared recreational activity. Sure, our lovemaking is meant to be pleasurable and fun, and yes, it is an activity in as much as it is something we do. But when we reduce its meaning to being just about fun or just an activity, we not only fail to understand its full purpose, but we inevitably have less of it. Because here's the thing, good married couples are really responsible people. We have all these important things to do: earn a living, raising the children, maintaining a home, paying the bills, returning those important emails and phone calls. Add on to that the fact that we've had an argument or we're feeling distant because we've been so busy, and there's not much by way of romantic feeling. Lovemaking just ends up at the bottom of the to-do list. We are too serious for fun and too tired for yet another activity.
1: But God and the church as his interpreter has a much better idea about our lovemaking as husband and wife. The church tells us that our lovemaking is not so much something that we do, but it's something that we say. Sex is like a body language, and we're familiar with the idea of body language, that our bodies are expressing meaning. Our facial expressions, my hand gestures, our voice, our posture, our gestures. Everything we do with our bodies is broadcasting what we are thinking internally and feeling to the world, often unconsciously.
0: So our lovemaking is a body language, a very particular, intimate communication. So the question is, if it's a language or a communication, what are we saying through our bodies in our lovemaking? The church tells us that lovemaking speaks through the body the words of the wedding vows. Every time we make love, we are renewing through our body the very words of those vows.
1: And that's one of the reasons why sex across time and so many cultures has been reserved to marriage. It's understood as the physical manifestation of the marriage covenant. Even in secular law, marriage was considered not to be valid until consummated. Our Catholic understanding is that our lovemaking is what distinguishes a marriage relationship from any other family covenant, like siblings living together, for example.
0: Even more, the church calls us to understand our lovemaking as a prayer, a kind of marital liturgy that remembers the vows we made to each other and make to each other every day. In the same way that in celebrating the Eucharist, Christ is made present, body, blood, soul, and divinity to those gathered who enter into a one flesh union, so also do husband and wife make Christ manifest in their embrace through their one flesh union. Our lovemaking is both pleasurable and can be fun, but that is not its purpose. It is a sacred body language between us that we share with no other. And as such, it cannot and must not be relegated down the to-do list at the expense of all those other important things that distract us.
1: So how do we prioritise our physical relationship? The first thing to do is to stop thinking of it as just something we do for fun when everything is perfect between us. The jobs are all done, the kids are in bed, the stars are aligned and the moon is full. I've never had that day. Instead, start thinking about your lovemaking as the most powerful form of communication we have between us, and as a form of prayer. Think of it that way and watch your priorities change.

0: Rita Rizzo knew poverty and suffering at an early age. Her parents' divorce filled Mary Rizzo with anxiety and depression, surrounding her six-year-old Rita with fear and isolation, both at home and at school.
1: I think from the earliest days of her life, suffering really helped to form who Mother was. As a child, as a young woman, even into her later days, I think she had a profound understanding and a profound connection of her own suffering to our Lord's suffering.
2: Well, Mother Angelica even said that suffering was her constant companion and that it kept her dependent on God, that she saw it in a very positive light, that because she had a variety of different types of sufferings, that in order to cope with it, to rise above it, she needed God's strength, and it kept her dependent upon God.
0: Then at age 19, a miraculous healing from a recurring stomach ailment opened an entirely new world to Rita. She realized that God loved her personally and profoundly, and answered this love by entering the Poor Clares of Perpetual Adoration in Cleveland, Ohio, becoming Sister Mary Angelica of the Annunciation in 1945. If it was a cure that brought Mother Angelica to enter religious life, it would be a serious accident that launched her into a whole new adventure she could never even have dreamed of. The accident was a back injury, which threatened to leave her paralyzed for the rest of her life. The night before her surgery, Mother Angelica made a promise to our Lord.
3: I said, "Lord, if you give me the grace to walk again, I'll build you a monastery in the south."
0: The surgery was successful, and in 1962, Mother Angelica and a handful of nuns moved to their new home on the outskirts of Birmingham, Alabama, to found the Monastery of Our Lady of the Angels. In the 1970s, Mother Angelica

0: to how he sees government or further, the human agencies, and he's greeted by thereby Carl Scar.
1: Laudetur Jesus Christus, praise be Jesus Christ. And welcome to this live broadcast of Pope Leo XIV's visit to the headquarters of the World Food Program, or WFP, in Rome, ahead of the annual session of the WFP Executive Board, which will take place from the 23rd to the 26th of June. As we can see, Pope Leo has just arrived at the headquarters. My name is Kelsey Gussie, and I'll be providing the English language commentary and translations for this event. From wherever you're joining us, I would like to welcome you, and to all of you joining us through all of our media partners, EWTN-TV, Shekinah News India, Catholic Faith Network in America, Salt and Light TV, Catholic Faith Network in America, Shalom World Television Networks USA, Admirador Shan TV, and Catholic TV, a very special welcome to all of you. And again, as we see, Pope Leo has just arrived at the WFP headquarters here in Rome and is stopping now in front of the memorial wall. And this is a memorial wall where he's offering a bouquet of flowers to all the members, staff members of the World Food Program who have been a part of it over the years. Remembering those people, those staff members who have dedicated their lives to the service of those in need, the hungry, poor, as the plaque reads. And the people with Pope Leo's, Monsignor Fernando Chica Arellano, the permanent observer of the Holy See at FAO, the Food and Agriculture Organization, Miss Cindy McCain, former executive director, Mr. Carl Scau, executive director, and Miss Carla Barroso, as Pope Leo makes his way through the WFP building. Just a little bit about the WFP as Pope Leo heads towards greeting some of the other invited ministers. The World Food Program has a presence in over 120 countries and territories. They provide food and other assistance to people affected by sudden and ongoing emergencies, but at the same time, they provide governments with the support and skills to manage food security in the long term. WFP won the Nobel Peace Prize in 2020 in recognition of the strong advocacy they have for the critical role of peace in ending hunger and for the use of food as a tool for peace. Now, the WFP reported that the year 2026 is one of unrelenting humanitarian needs, mainly driven by escalating conflicts and weather-related and economic shocks. This means extreme jeopardy for millions of people around the world struggling to feed their families. And while global humanitarian needs are skyrocketing, funding is failing to keep pace. The WFP says this has forced them and other organizations to scale back assistance and refocus on the most severe needs.
0: Spanish is one of them, Italian and English.
1: But the WFP responds to emergencies caused by conflicts, climate shocks, economic slumps, pandemics, and other disasters, and they help coordinate responses to large-scale emergencies on behalf of the wider humanitarian community, as a lead agency of the logistics cluster and the emergency telecommunications cluster.
0: Staff, they're outside waiting to have this, as you can see in the streaming here, it's a hot, hot day. It really is.
1: Each day, the World Food Program can have up to 5,000 trucks, 80 aircrafts, and 20 ships on the move, delivering food and other assistance to people around the world. And so the work that the WFP provides in these more than 100 countries and territories is essential for so many people around the world.
0: I was here, I think it was June 2016, when Pope Francis came along, and I was sitting at my desk in the Red Tower and looking out.
1: As those of you who have the images on your screen, you

0: can see the room where Popilio will meet with the ministers of WFP from around the world, each with their country name tag, showing and representing the places where WFP works.
1: And here you can see the flags there, which shows the World Food Programme. And you can see the Vatican flag there as well.
2: And the United Nations flag in the middle.
1: Yes. So we're back to staff again. I can see you all looking there, looking at, give me a little wave. Yeah, that's great, excellent. And I think
0: now other areas where the WFP works is with climate change, and they work with governments and humanitarian partners to respond to an increasing number of weather-related disasters, which can destroy crops, disrupt markets, and destroy infrastructure such as roads and bridges, which are parts of human life which are necessary day-to-day life. And at the same time, the organization takes preemptive action, including restoring degraded ecosystems that serve as shields against disasters. This includes anticipatory action programs that allows families to buy food, reinforce their homes, and take other steps that are needed to build resilience ahead of disasters. So the WFP doesn't just work after the fact, but ahead of these disasters or weather-related incidents to help prepare people to be ready for these. In 2025, last year alone, the WFP provided 10.3 million people with financial protection from these different climate hazards.
1: So, as again, we will just remind you that he's signing the book and writing a wonderful message in that book. Hopefully we'll get to find out. I don't know if we'll be able to find out what was actually written, but it's a very defining moment.
0: As you just heard, Pope Leo is taking some time with the executive director and signing the Book of Honor ahead of his meeting with all these ministers at the WFP.
1: What's the background of He was actually born in Chicago.
2: That's right.
1: He was born in Chicago.
0: Pope Leo's visit to the World Food Program headquarters here in Rome also makes us think back to 10 years ago when Pope Francis actually met with the director of the World Food Program as well in Rome. Also ahead of the annual meeting of the executive board. And Pope Francis also took a moment to pray before the memorial wall that we saw Pope Leo offer a bouquet of flowers to. And Pope Francis said, it is a testimony to the sacrifice made by members of this organization who gave their lives so that in complex and difficult situations, others would not go hungry. The Pope continued, we remember them best by continuing to fight for the great goal of zero hunger. So the mission of providing the basic necessity and right to food, a constant thread in the papacy, and this connection with the WFP, as we see with Pope Leo, Pope Francis, and other popes, promoting care of those who are most in need and those who do not have access to food.
3: Response.

0: programs. That is the largest humanitarian, WFP is the largest humanitarian organization which implements these programs dedicated to schools, which provide and improve children's nutrition and health, while also increasing access to potentially life-changing education. So providing two important things, two important aspects for children, millions of children around the world.
1: And here we have this
0: The WFP is the secretariat of the School Meals Coalition, together with over 100 governments and more than 150 organizations that are working every day to provide every child around the world with a healthy, nutritious, and school meal by 2030. And last year alone, the WFP provided nutritious school meals, take-home rations, or cash transfers to just over 19 million school children in 63 countries. And now Pope Leo is entering the auditorium with all the different representatives of the countries at the WFP.

And now the Pope is watching a video talking about the rise in hunger around the world as millions go to bed without food every night.

video is showcasing the work of the WFP around the world, providing food and support to millions around the world, as we were talking about the different programs they provide.

0: Excellencies, distinguished delegates, it is with an immense honor.
1: And now we hear from the President of the Executive Board of the United Nations World Food Program, Ms. Carla Barroso Carneiro.
0: Of the World Food Program Executive Board. I also wish to extend a welcome to the delegation accompanying His Holiness, His Eminence Cardinal Pietro Parolin, Secretary of State, His Excellency Monsignor Paolo Rudelli, Substitute for General Affairs of the Secretary of State, His Excellency Paul Richard Gallagher, Secretary for Relations with States, His Excellency Monsignor Petar Radzik, Prefect of the Pontifical Household, and His Excellency Fernando Chica Arellano, Monsignor Fernando, Permanent Observer of the Holy See to the Rome-based agencies. Thank you. Your Holiness, on behalf of the entire diplomatic community engaged with the World Food Program, our colleagues serving in Rome and in the field, and above all, on behalf of all the millions of people the World Food Program assists worldwide, I wish to express our deep appreciation for your great

gracious presence with us today. We are truly honored that you have accepted to join us and to share your reflections. Your address will undoubtedly inspire and guide our collective efforts and those of the wider international community as we strive towards the shared goal of a world free from hunger. We all know the ambitious goals set by the 2030 Agenda for Sustainable Development, and we also know that reaching that goal still requires enormous efforts and commitments from the entire global community. As we gather shortly after the World Refugee Day, we are reminded of the millions of displaced people around the world, for whom the pursuit of peace, dignity, and freedom from hunger remains an urgent daily reality. Their experiences also highlight the importance of addressing the inequalities that too often contribute to instability and conflict. We also recognize the upcoming International Day of Women in Diplomacy on the 24th of June, celebrating the contributions of women to dialogue, cooperation, and peace. We have no doubt that your address today and your continuous message that defeating hunger is a pathway to peace will allow us to further reinforce strong and durable partnerships among all actors in the humanitarian and development community. And we want to express our sincere appreciation and thanks for your invaluable support. It is now my pleasure to give the floor to the former executive director, Ms. Cindy McCain, who will introduce His Holiness. Cindy, you have the floor.

Hello, everyone. I'm so glad to see all of you. Your Holiness, it is a great honor and a deeply personal privilege for us to welcome you to the World Food Program. For hundreds of millions of people around the world who go to bed hungry every night, your voice is one, if not the most, powerful on earth. We exist to make sure no one is forgotten. We call for peace. The call for peace has never been more urgent. Hunger and conflict are deeply intertwined. Where wars rage, families starve. Where peace takes hold, communities can feed themselves and reach their full potential. Your tireless advocacy for an end to violence and for the protection of the most vulnerable gives us strength and gives the world hope. We are honored, truly honored, to have your support and your blessing as we carry out this mission together. Your presence here today reminds all of us that feeding the hungry is a moral, sacred imperative, and we all have our part to play. Thank you, Your Holiness, and a very warm welcome. Thank you.

0: And now we will hear the address from Pope Leo to the World Food Program.
1: Distinguished authorities, Your Excellencies, ladies and gentlemen. I would like to thank Your Excellency, Mrs. Cindy McCain, for her kind invitation to address this annual meeting of the Executive Board of the United Nations World Food Program. I greet in particular Mr. Carl Schau, Acting Executive Director, and Her Excellency, Mrs. Carla Barroso Carneiro, President of this important assembly. I extend my greetings to the representatives of the member states, the distinguished guests at this meeting, and the staff of this intergovernmental institution dedicated to saving lives in emergency situations and providing food assistance amid conflicts and natural disasters. Your institution's commitment resonates profoundly with the Catholic Church's mission to uphold human dignity and to foster fraternity rooted in the gospel's call to love our neighbor. Together, we share the urgent task of confronting hunger and malnutrition.

Also tackling the underlying structural causes that sustain them. To meet this task effectively, we must examine the challenges before us, their underlying causes, and the paths toward lasting solutions. Today, crises have evolved from isolated events into persistent realities marked by prolonged conflicts, chronic food insecurity, economic volatility, and growing climate vulnerabilities. This raises a fundamental question. What configuration of the global order is capable of producing, reproducing, and at times normalizing such conditions? The issue is no longer limited to how to intervene. Rather, it extends to understanding why the system constantly produces the very problems it's then forced to correct. The international order has become increasingly fragmented, arising in part from the crisis of the multilateral system. As I noted recently in the encyclical letter, Magnifica Humanitas, I quote, "The institutions established to safeguard the concept of a common future for all peoples and a global common good appear to have been weakened," end of quote. In the absence of a shared ethical horizon capable of sustaining genuine cooperation, the international system has shifted from multilateralism toward a disorderly and conflict-ridden multipolarism with a prevailing sense of mistrust. Consequently, states have increasingly allocated their resources toward national security, economic growth, and domestic stability, disregarding the close link between these issues and multilateral cooperation. This trend reveals a striking paradox. Unprecedented global productive capacity exists alongside expanding zones of extreme vulnerability. The same forces that drive economic growth often exacerbate exclusion and marginalization. Although alleviating human suffering is widely recognized as essential in principle, humanitarian concerns increasingly risk being relegated to a secondary place among international priorities. It is precisely within the gap between acknowledgement in principle and prioritization in practice that we witness the progressive bureaucratization of solidarity alongside the quiet commodification of human life. On one hand, humanitarian action is increasingly burdened by bureaucratic procedures that can delay assistance to those in need. On the other hand, access to essential goods, including food, is too often influenced by economic or strategic considerations. As a result, those who do not generate quantifiable value risk becoming invisible. This twofold dynamic creates a serious ethical challenge. The human person is no longer consistently placed at the center of international action. In this context, it is important to acknowledge that whereas forms of aid and development projects are obstructed by involved and incomprehensible political decisions, skewed ideological visions, and impenetrable customs barriers, weaponry is not. In effect, conflicts are fed more readily than people are nourished. This reality reflects not only operational shortcomings, but also a fundamental imbalance in political and moral priorities. Consequences extend well beyond those immediately affected. More than merely a humanitarian concern, hunger erodes social cohesion, heightens the risk of conflict, and fuels forced migration. Moreover, it undermines the capacity of states and societies to build resilient institutions, provide effective education, and foster sustainable economic development. In doing so, it perpetuates cycles of fragility that ultimately affect the broader international community. From this perspective,
It becomes clear that humanitarian action

action is not extraneous to the international order. Rather, it reflects the global community's responsibility to strengthen solidarity, resist exclusion, and recognize the inherent God-given dignity of every human person. Beyond managing crises, therefore, international institutions embody a principle of shared responsibility and affirm that the international community is bound together by concern for those in the most vulnerable situations. In this sense, the World Food Program is more than a political, economic, or technical actor. It is a concrete expression of international solidarity. Indeed, where national institutions recede and community networks disintegrate, its presence helps to prevent humanitarian crises from deteriorating into irreversible collapse. For this reason, a renewed commitment to multilateral cooperation is essential. In an increasingly fragmented and multipolar world, no single state can address global challenges alone. Lasting peace and integral, sustainable human development are possible only through the participation of all, fostered by genuine international dialogue and cooperation oriented toward the common good. Such an approach requires a firm political will, capable of transcending short-term perspectives and investing in global public goods. This goal can only be achieved through the convergence of effective policies and the coordinated and synergistic implementation of interventions. The call to walk together in fraternal harmony must become the guiding principle. In this spirit, I wish to appeal to the governments and peoples of the world to renew and strengthen their commitment to increase the resources dedicated to combating hunger and its root causes, and to remove the obstacles that prevent aid from reaching those in need. At the same time, such support should also strengthen engagement with the church and civil society. Reinforcing the capacities of all these actors together will multiply our collective effectiveness in the fight against hunger. Implementing this appeal effectively requires reducing unnecessary bureaucracy so that transparency and accountability serve people rather than impede assistance. In situations where governments lack effective territorial control or humanitarian access is restricted, trusted local partners become indispensable. The Catholic Church, through parishes, dioceses, Caritas agencies, and other faith-based initiatives, often reaches vulnerable populations in areas inaccessible to international actors. I therefore encourage the World Food Program and its partners to continue supporting these efforts. It is equally important to resist the commodification of basic human needs. Food, water, and health care cannot be subordinated to market considerations or geopolitical interests. Access to adequate food is a fundamental human right grounded in the dignity of every person. Meeting this need not only alleviates suffering, but also addresses underlying causes of geopolitical instability. Indeed, food security is an essential component of global and integral security. In this regard, it is commendable that alongside its emergency response operations, the World Food Program extends its work beyond immediate relief to long-term initiatives, such as programs that provide meals to school children. These investments strengthen education, human development, and social resilience, reflecting an integral vision of human development that promotes dignity, opportunity, and the well-being of the whole person. Your Excellencies, dear friends, what is at stake is not only the effectiveness of an agency, but also the credibility of international cooperation itself. Your organization demonstrates that a renewed path is possible. However, it requires

the resolve to simplify what has become overly complex, to prioritize what is essential, and to ensure that no person is forgotten. For this commitment is grounded in the recognition that every human person possesses an inherent and inalienable dignity that remains intact regardless of circumstance, condition, or social status. Rooted in the unconditional and boundless love of God, this dignity can be described as infinite, since nothing can diminish, erase, or deny its value. It is precisely in our fidelity to this truth that the humanity of our politics is measured, and with it, the future of the international community. With these sentiments, I ask God to bless your efforts abundantly so that all may receive their daily bread and live in dignity. Please be assured of my prayers for you, your loved ones, and those whom you serve. Thank you.

0: And those the words of Pope Leo to the Executive Board of the United Nations World Food Program here in Rome.
1: Your Holiness, thank you for your words today.
0: And now this is Acting Director, Mr. Carl Squaw.
1: We will carry with us in our daily work here at WFP. Our mission is an expression of international solidarity, a recognition that every person deserves to live in dignity. You have asked us to reflect on the systems that create the challenges that we work to solve, the underlying root causes. Conflicts tear apart the structure that keep food on the table. Markets, farms, roads, and trust. From Gaza to Sudan, war has brought people to the brink of famine. From Haiti to the Democratic Republic of the Congo, fighting has prevented the delivery of life-saving aid. From the Sahel to Somalia, conflict is driving farmers from their land. And as you have stated, hunger leaves no room for growth, development, or the prospect of peace. Your message reminds us of our shared moral obligation. Now it falls on all of us to carry this forward. Our teams at WFP, who deliver in the hardest of places, at a time when it has never been more difficult or dangerous to be a humanitarian. Here I would like to ask everyone to keep thinking of our 38 WFP colleagues who are detained in northern Yemen. And it falls on member states whose political and financial support sustain our work. This is the moment to renew our commitment to that duty. So, Your Holiness, we are deeply grateful for your visit. We will now be heading to meet with our staff, and I really would like to thank you all for being with us at this very special occasion for WFP. I would like delegates to please remain while His Holiness departs the room for his engagement with WFP staff. Thank you very much.
0: And as we just heard from the acting executive director, Mr. Carl Skow, the Pope is now headed to meet with some of the members of the WFP executive board in a different room. But we just think back to the words that Pope Leo spoke in his address to the executive board, talking about the crises today.

0: that have evolved from simply isolated events to persistent realities that have been marked by prolonged conflicts, chronic food insecurity, and growing climate vulnerabilities. And the Pope raised a fundamental question: what configuration of the global order is capable of producing, reproducing, and at times normalizing such conditions? The Pope answered this by saying the issue is no longer limited to how to intervene, rather, it has extended to understanding why the system constantly produces the very problems it is then forced to correct. As we're seeing, the Pope has entered a meeting room, and there is a live link with different WFP representatives in various countries. We see six people connected online.
1: Your Holiness, welcome to this dedicated session with our frontline staff. Your Holiness, your powerful message this morning is a reaffirmation that you pay very special significance to our staff who are working in very dangerous spots around the world. Our frontline staff, some of whom you now see online, work day and night, literally, saving lives and protecting livelihoods, working in places where others dare to go. Now, the representations that you see here today are our staff who are working the front line, from drivers to supply chain, procurement, and those who are leading in crisis management. They represent a cross-section of the regions where we work in different parts of the world, including Venezuela, Senegal. We have colleagues from South Sudan, others here in headquarters, but also specifically Timor East, Lebanon, and the different places as represented here today: Cyril, Agnes, Carlos, Nancy, Karishna, and Gabriela. Thank you very much, Your Holiness, and we welcome you. Your Holiness, this is essentially an audience with you and the staff that we see now represented us here on this virtual setting. Your message and encouragement to the work that they do in the field will be most highly appreciated, and your blessing to the work that we do. Thank you, Your Holiness.
2: Thank you very much. Good morning, good afternoon, and perhaps good evening to all of you spread around the world. Very happy to be here today to share this brief moment with representatives from the different member nations that are part of the World Food Programme, but also with each one of you who represent so many people that are out in the field doing the difficult task of the fight against hunger. I don't know if it's appropriate if I could ask maybe two or three of you to say a word about where you are and what the most difficult challenges are, because in that way, I too will be able to hear part of the reality of what it means to fight against hunger. I know that many of you literally risk your lives to be in the places where you're working. And I want certainly to assure all of you the prayers and support of the worldwide community, in a special way of the Catholic Church, which is oftentimes a partner in collaboration with the programs that you oversee, that you work in. The work of delivering the aid to those who are most in need is oftentimes, of course, a great challenge. But perhaps to hear firsthand a few of the experiences would also be something that would assist each and every one of us who are here this morning in Rome to understand a little bit better from close up the kinds of challenges that you face.
1: Your Holiness, thank you very much. Carlos, speak in Spanish, of course,

0: We'll take just very briefly your experiences, Carlos, and we'll also take from Cyril. Sorry, from Nancy, so that we balance it as well. So, Carlos, please, very briefly. Thank you.
1: Hola, buenos días. Mi nombre es Carlos Montoya, desde Venezuela.
2: As we're hearing Carlos, one of the representatives from Venezuela.
1: De verdad que una ocasión muy especial para todos nosotros.
2: Saying it is such a special occasion to be able to be there with Pope Leo.
1: En Tucupita. Ya cuatro años aquí y ahí vamos, colaborando y apoyando mucho a las personas vulnerables.
2: He has been 4 years working in Venezuela to support the vulnerable people in the country.
0: Nancy, please.
3: Thank you. Good afternoon. I'm called Nancy KG from South Sudan. Mm. Yeah, I'm representing female drivers. I'm one of the drivers in country office, Juba, South Sudan. Yeah. Thank you.
0: Thank you. Well, thank you very much. Your Holiness, it is really a pleasure because without the drivers and the work that we do, we cannot access communities, and just grateful that Nancy represents that community that really helps us reach in most places where we work. So thank you very much, Your Holiness, and thank you, Nancy. Your Holiness, could you take one more, please?
4: Certainly.
0: Thank you. Cyril, I mentioned your name earlier, please, so please take the floor. Thank you.
5: Yes. Your Holiness, good afternoon. So we're here in Lebanon, where we don't have stability. We don't know whether we're in war, in ceasefire, we're in peace. We join convoys to deliver assistance to the hard-to-reach areas. We're always making sure not to leave anyone behind. We go to all over the south, during the ceasefire, during the war, always being present next to our families, next to our people, just assisting everyone. This is the main challenge we have, the instability we're dealing with. Thank you so much.
4: Thank you very much, Cyril. Thank you for the mission that you are carrying out in Lebanon. One of the things that I think people oftentimes don't realize is the cyclical progression that brings many parts of the world into greater and greater difficulty, in that hunger oftentimes is a cause of conflict, and conflict causes more hunger. And so we continue to go around in a circle, as I'm sure some of you, if not all of you, have seen in the work you're doing. Oftentimes the crisis which is affecting the whole world in the area of migration is also the result of extreme hunger and conflict that forces people to leave their homes, which they don't do because they want to, they do because they have to in order to survive. And so the work of each one of you, of all of you together, of the World Food Program and what we are trying to certainly support and promote is extremely important, because together we're not only doing the immediate aid, which is of course vital, of providing food to the hungry, but we're also challenged to look at what the root causes are of hunger in the different areas where you are working, and to reach out there and to try and find solutions to those problems. The world today could live without hunger. The resources should be available. The capacity of food production exists, and yet oftentimes the resources are spent on promoting war and conflict and other kinds of, if you will, less important end results, and so that the hunger continues even to increase in some parts of the world. You are all on the ground and the front lines, and it's because of you that the work of the World Food Program can be carried out. So I want to thank each and every one of you and all the people that you represent. I want to encourage you in your work, because it is so important that there be people who assist the World Food Program in the delivery of this aid to so many people who are in need. So thank you for what you're doing. May God bless you all, and may you continue to carry on, you and your colleagues. Please communicate my message to those that you work with, and may God bless you always in this very

0: very important labor. Thank you very much.
1: Thank you very much, Your Holiness. Thank you. And that marks the end for this segment, Your Holiness. Thank you very much indeed.
2: And there again, just Pope Leo speaking to six members of the representative nations who partake in the World Food Programs and services in different parts of the world, as we heard from three there, Venezuela, South Sudan, and in Lebanon, the work they provide, the challenges they face, and the mission that they continue to carry out for vulnerable people, specifically those who are living with hunger each and every day, and the Pope's response and message to them to continue in this difficult work, but important work, and the Pope also mentioning that hunger should be tackled based on the food production we have, but oftentimes other things are placed ahead of providing food, one of the most basic human rights. And now we see Pope Leo actually visiting a unique installation that was dedicated specifically for this visit, which has bowls and plates from communities facing hunger across the world, which represent a visual call to action on the scale of today's food crises.
1: Faced acute food insecurity. Each bowl that you see here and the plate belongs to a real household that carries the memory, the tradition, and identity of the community it came from. For an audience encountering that refuse work for the first time, this installation here adds something the report cannot, a direct physical encounter with the people behind the data that we see. This is about giving. It's about dignity, it's about identity, and it's about hope. A bowl is never just a bowl. It carries food, it carries memory, it carries tradition and belonging. So it's about protecting dignity, it's about preserving that identity, and it's about creating that hope. The objects that you see here, Your Holiness, are sourced directly from communities that we support, that's WFP serving. And rather than just state for the occasion, it's an authenticity that fits the grounded, the visit grounded in moral greatness, and rather than technical briefing. So why now, Your Holiness? Your speech was really compelling a moment ago. Several contributing countries connect directly to the places where we work. The Holy Father, your name?
2: So as we hear, these bowls and plates have been contributed from communities across Asia, the Middle East, Africa, and Latin America, including Bangladesh, Nepal, Egypt, Syria, the Democratic Republic of Congo, Somalia, Guatemala, and Honduras, spanning different regions and areas of the world affected by conflict, displacement, climate shocks, and economic crisis. And so when people come, as we see, for those of you who have images, people will encounter five themed stations, each being paired with an object with a short reflection. So the different themes are dignity, there's a bowl filled, identity, a story shared, community, a table gathered, resilience, a future sustained, hope, a future imagined.
3: Not just for those lucky enough to be in Rome today.
2: And as we heard, the installation called A Place at the Table is also meant to serve as a striking visual counterpart to the latest data that has been released on acute hunger that people, millions of people face around the world. And now as we see Pope Leo's greeting some of the people who have gathered outside the headquarters of the World Food Health Program to greet him.
4: Passare, sentite.

0: wish for the future is to have peace in the whole wide world. I pray for your health and God bless. Bye.
1: And now we hear and see a video of children greeting Pope Leo.
2: When I finish my study, I want to become a lawyer, and I hope South Sudanese will understand that disabilities are not inability.
3: Hola desde Perú. Yo cuando sea grande.
1: When I grow up, I want to be an accountant. Why? Because my mom says I am a little better at counting than my classmates.
4: Buenos días, señor Papa.
1: Good morning, Mr. Pope. When I grow up, I want to become a teacher in the future. I would like this world to be better and healthier. And now Pope Leo is in the Peace Garden at the World Food Program headquarters, which is a plant-filled courtyard featuring a reflection pool and five olive trees representing the WFP's global regions.
5: Your Holiness, before you speak, I want to take a moment to introduce you to the people here and to the thousands more watching and listening from every corner of the world. This is the World Food Program family, all of them. Thank you. I've stood side by side with WFP staff in Sudan and Gaza, in Somalia, in Syria, in Congo and Haiti, and more. They are in places most people have never heard of, and in places the rest of the world has turned away from. They go where others cannot or will not go. They cross front lines. They navigate checkpoints. They work in the middle of active conflicts, in extreme heat and extreme cold, often with limited resources and enormous odds against them. And they do it every single day. Too many have made the ultimate sacrifice in service. We carry them with us, always, as a reminder of just how serious this mission is and how seriously WFP teams take it. They are not just aid workers. They are mothers and fathers, sons and daughters, who have chosen to give their lives to something larger than themselves. They have chosen to stand with the hungry, the displaced, the forgotten. They show up with food, with dignity, and with hope when the world is at its worst and threatens to extinguish all three. I'm proud to have led them. I am in awe of them, and I believe without any hesitation that they are the best humanitarian team on the face of the earth. Thank you.
6: My dear friends, good morning, good afternoon to all of you, to all those who are following online. I am sincerely honored to be in your presence, and so many of you representing workers of the World Food Program who give their lives in a special mission throughout the world. And as Mrs. McCain was just saying, including in places that some people have never heard of, on the front lines, in areas where literally they have to risk their lives in order to make sure that food supplies reach the most needy. And that indeed is a great mission, because it's a way of recognizing the human dignity, the very God-given dignity that every person on the face of this earth deserves. So thank you so much for your service. As I was coming out here, walking through the garden, there were a number of different

0: values and goals of the World Food Programme that were represented there. And I would just like to underline two words as I share these brief moments with you. One of them is the word community. It's a word that personally is very dear to my life, and it's something which I think in today's world is ever more important as we live in a world that is polarized, divided, affected by so many conflicts and wars, where the destruction of human relationships continues because of so many different reasons, including technology. Instead of technology helping us to make a better world in which to live, it's oftentimes being used as a method of war, destruction, and death. And so the work that you do, and perhaps even more than the work you do, the spirit that you share as you all work together in building a community and reaching out to those communities that are in need, is indeed a special gift. And I'd like to encourage all of you to reflect upon your own role in being family. Mrs. McCain used that word also, the family that all of you represent, but of building up community throughout the world, that you and your work and your service will indeed be a way of helping people to come together, to be united, and together to work together to solve the problems that cause hunger and to look for ways to create a more just world. And the other word, the last one I saw coming out, was the word hope. You represent, in a very real way, hope for the world. And that is a mission which I think we all share and which we all look toward as part of our mission, whether the Catholic Church, those of us who are believers, those who work together because they believe in the human dignity of all. But we say we want to build up a world where there is hope for the future. So many times we read about young people who no longer have hope. Young people who, because of the difficulties in their lives, and not necessarily in the poorest parts of the world, but where they've lost a vision and a sense in their lives, they've lost that capacity to look to the future and say, this is worth doing, this is worth giving my life for, this is worth coming together and seeking a way to move forward. You represent hope. And the work that you do in reaching out, especially to the neediest, is absolutely a sign of hope, a concrete expression of the hope that we all are searching for. So I thank you for that. I want to assure you all of my prayers for your work, your mission, for all those who work in the World Food Program. And may all of you be strengthened and protected in carrying out that mission, because food for the world is something that we all wish to offer. Food for the world in the sense of something to eat each and every day, but food which gives hope to build a better world, a world of peace, a world in which we are all truly united. God bless you all, and thank you very much.
1: Your Holiness, thank you. Your presence here today is really a gift to us. It means a lot. It's really a boost in a time when we are confronting many challenges out there in the world. Su Santidad, permíteme unas palabras en español también, porque sabemos...
2: And the Acting Executive Director, Mr. Carl Scow, is also speaking and greeting Pope Leo in Spanish. We know that you've spent much time in Latin America, with the indigenous communities, and these communities have a special place in your heart, Your Holiness. And for this that we want to give you this gift from the women in Bolivia, who want to give you this gift that they have handmade.
1: As a token of our gratitude, we would like to present to you a gift on behalf of all WFP staff around the world. These are handmade baskets and bowls by indigenous Guarani women in Bolivia. When drought took their crops, these women, with the support of WFP, turned to weaving to feed their family, but also to protect and keep tradition.

0: Bangladesh traditions alive. And today, we offer these gifts to you as a symbol of what we really share: solidarity with communities in need and resilience that carries us towards a world where no one goes hungry. Your Holiness, I now invite you to also meet with our brilliant, great staff here at WFP, and thank you again.
1: And again, in Pope Leo's address to the other staff members and families of WFP, encouraging them on their challenging but very important mission that they enact every day, both in Rome and around the world, in the offices they have around the world, reminding them of their mission to community and the hope that they provide for people, in addition to the physical aid and support they offer through food, supplies, and other aid. And now Pope Leo again taking a few moments just to greet some of the people around the Garden of Peace at the WFP headquarters.
2: Your Highness, my client with my guide dog here.
3: Okay.
2: Here in the sky. Thank you.
3: This way. Okay. That's fine. Benvenuto.
1: And again, thinking back to the address that Pope Leo gave to the representatives gathered in the auditorium at the headquarters, the Pope pointed out a twofold dynamic which creates a serious ethical challenge looking at the human person that is no longer consistently placed at the center of an international action. And he said in this context, it is important to acknowledge that whereas forms of aid and development projects are obstructed by involved and incomprehensible political decisions, skewed ideological visions, and impenetrable custom barriers, weaponry is not. And he said, in the end, conflicts are fed more readily than people are nourished. And obviously this is a problem when we do not place the human person at the center of our lives and at the focus of international action.
4: Viva il Papa!
1: As Pope Leo continues to greet families and staff members of WFP, in his speech he also pointed out the importance of resisting the commodification of basic human needs. Food, water, and healthcare, he said, cannot be subordinated to market considerations or geopolitical interests, because access to adequate food is a fundamental human right grounded in the dignity of every individual single person. He said meeting this need not only alleviates suffering, but also addresses underlying causes of geopolitical instability. Food security, Pope Leo stressed, is an essential component of global and integral security.
3: Bene, bene. Grazie a voi.
5: Grazie.
4: fermi con le mani, fermi, non spingete, non spingete, don't press.
1: Just as we saw the acting director give Pope Leo the presentation of a number of bowls handmade by indigenous women in Bolivia. It ties in especially well with the unique installation that was installed, as we saw, for the Pope's visit, which had bowls and plates from communities facing hunger around the world. And again, this installation is called A Place at the Table. And it carries memory, tradition, and the identity of people who use the bowls and plates daily, transforming an everyday object of survival into a powerful symbol of the global hunger crisis that World Food Program and other organizations around the world are working daily to combat and to provide food and basic needs to the millions that are lacking.
5: Oddio, ma fare ore, oddio, non ci credo, che bello! Oddio, che fantastico!
6: Bene, auguri a voi, grazie, grazie a tutti.
7: Ecco, vedi, c'è il marciapiede.
1: So the World Food Program employs over 20,000 people around the world, again dedicated to ending malnutrition, supporting smallholder farmers, building resilience, providing school meals, fighting climate action. And so their work extends to a number of sectors around the world in helping people who are vulnerable and in need with the basics that every human person is endowed as God-given human dignity.
8: Sorry.
9: Thank you so much.
1: And with those words and those images, this marks our live the end of our live broadcast of Pope Leo's visit to the headquarters of the World Food Program in Rome ahead of the annual session of the WFP Executive Board. So to look back at this or any other event, please visit the Vatican News website, Facebook, Instagram X, or YouTube accounts. My name is Kelsey Gustin, and it's been my pleasure providing the English commentary and translations for you today. On behalf of Vatican Media, we would like to thank our sound engineer, Alberto Giovanetti, and our audio coordinator, Alessandro Di Carolis, our media partners, EW10 TV, Shekinah News India, Catholic Faith Network in America, Salt and Light TV, Shalom World Television Networks USA, Admadarshan TV, and Catholic TV, who made this broadcast possible. And of course, a special thanks to all of you for tuning in. Until next time, Laudetur Jesus Christus, praised be Jesus Christ.
10: O God, who would have all his people to be saved and to come to the knowledge of the truth, send forth, we beseech you, laborers into your harvest, and grant them with all confidence to preach the word, that everywhere your gospel may be heard and glorified, and that all nations may know you, the one true God, and him whom you have sent, Jesus Christ, your Son, our Lord. Amen.

0: Hello, and welcome to the third segment of our series on the beginnings of Catholicism in English colonial America. I'm Father Charles Connor from Mount St. Mary's Seminary in Emmitsburg, Maryland, and I want to welcome you back to this segment of our series. Behind me, here in St. Mary's City, is a very beautiful replica of the Dove, one of the two ships that came over in 1634. There was much sacrifice involved for all of our Catholic, and for that matter, our Protestant forebears who came over. Well, it was the Ark and the Dove that was responsible for bringing them over, and this very beautiful replica of the Dove is to be found here at St. Mary's City in St. Mary's County. Remember, they landed at St. Clement's Island, and then they made their way up to establish the first permanent foundation in the Palatinate of Maryland here at St. Mary's City. It was a tedious journey, but not all that tedious, as Father White describes for us, after the storms had settled down. And this is what he wrote in his journal. And so after the sea had then ceased to rage, the remaining 3 months' voyage was so very calm that the captain and his crew asserted that they had never seen a more pleasant or calmer voyage. For we did not suffer an inconvenience of even 1 hour. But when I speak about 3 months, I'm not saying that we were at sea for so long, but I am counting the whole journey and the stopovers which we spent on the Antilles. For the voyage itself lasted only 7 weeks and 2 days, and this is considered a quick passage. Well, we are now just about to have the great privilege of boarding this very, very beautiful replica of the Dove here in St. Mary's City in St. Mary's County. And joining me for this segment of the program is the gentleman who's been skipper of the Dove for the last 27 years, Captain Will Gates. Captain,
1: welcome,
0: thank
1: Father.
0: You very, very much
1: Glad
0: for joining us.
1: And
0: we're going to board the ship now, and perhaps as we're in the process of boarding, you could tell us all a little bit about your own nautical education, your own nautical background.
1: All right. Well, I've been skippering here for 27 years, maintaining the vessel, maintaining the educational exhibit on Maryland history, on the arrival of Maryland's first colonists, and on our Catholic and ecumenical heritage.
0: Yes, and that you know, is a very, very interesting point when you talk about the ecumenical heritage. We made this point in a previous episode. Lord Baltimore did not specifically intend to begin a Catholic venture, a colony purely and simply for Roman Catholics. And the great proof of that is if you look at the passengers who came over, you had Catholics, certainly, and a large number of them. You had Protestants, very, very often of the Church of England variety, and you had indentured servants, didn't you? It was what they used to call His Majesty's seven-year passengers, who would usually work for someone who came
1: sure.
0: over.
1: And the majority of the indentured servants would reflect the distribution of Protestant versus Catholics in the colony. So while a few of them may have been Catholics, most of those indentured servants would have been probably of the Church of England.
0: Of the Church of England, very, yes. very likely, absolutely. And of course, they stopped, as we mentioned, at Cowes, and they picked up two Jesuit priests, Father Andrew White
1: yes.
0: and Father John Altham, who worked here in Southern Maryland for so long, and also Brother Thomas Gervais, whose grave we're going to be visiting later on here at when we get over actually to St. Inigo's. Now, there is a historian by the name of Robert Brueger who wrote a book some years ago entitled Maryland, a Middle Temperament. And he's talking about George Calvert, you know, and the colonizing expedition to the New World. And this is what Mr. Brueger, Professor Brueger, writes. With assistance from backers and members of his family, Calvert outfitted two vessels for the ocean journey. The Ark, of 350 tons, carried four small guns and measured between 96 and 110 feet in length. The Dove, an armed pinnace, was about 1/7 the size. And then he goes on with a little more description. So he talks about the fact that there were probably 130 to 140 passengers who initially arrived here in 1634. And my first question, how little I know of matters nautical, thanks be to God I'm with a knowledgeable man here today. My first question was, well, if you had 130 or 140 passengers, good Lord, you couldn't fit them on a little ship like this. And what did you answer my question just a few moments ago?
1: This vessel is the same size as the Dove, but the Dove had no passengers per se, just a crew of seven and one indentured servant whose indenture was owned by the

0: Noah's master. Mm-hmm. All of the passengers were on the ark.
1: All the passengers on the ark. And the ark, you said, was, no, the dove was actually owned by the Calvert family.
0: Yes. The Calverts and their partners, the Hollies and others, purchased the small vessel. There were at least four of the gentlemen who purchased, went together to purchase the small vessel, mm-hmm. Whereas the ark was chartered or rented for the voyage.
1: Mm-hmm. And did the two of them... is there any way of knowing now, did the two of them become separated during the voyage, or were they pretty much in close proximity through much of it, or do we know?
0: According to Father White's account, mm-hmm. the two were separated as they left the English Channel. It's a difficult area where wind against waves can develop. Uh-huh. You're trying to head to the west against the prevailing winds as you leave the English Channel. So the smaller vessel had a harder time mm-hmm. keeping the sea, as they say, making progress, in other words, against the waves.
1: Sure.
0: So the dove had to turn back, but the ark carried on. Mm-hmm. They were reunited in Barbados some weeks later. And from there then came on to Virginia and then on up the bay to Maryland.
1: I see. Very, very good. So eight people came on the dove.
0: That we know
1: and
0: of.
1: And show us, if you will, a little bit, or point out to us here. Our space is somewhat limited, but point out the things that we should know. For example, if there were eight men who came over on the dove, you know, where would they have slept at night? Would it be downstairs or just out here on the high seas? Or
0: well, the area behind us.
1: Where would they have eaten? Well, you know,
0: under this raised deck behind us, what we call the quarter deck, it's the aft, approximately one quarter of the length of the vessel, and the raised deck on this stretch is called the quarter deck, and it's under that quarter deck that the officers' quarters would be.
1: The they wouldn't be quarters. Too luxurious, I wouldn't think, would they, the officers' quarters?
0: Simple by our modern standards, moderately comfortable by 17th century standards.
1: Ah.
0: Now, society was stratified. You had the middle class and the, or merchant class, if you will, and the gentleman class, of which our Catholic gentlemen were, and then the common hands or sailors would have been of a peasant class. Mm-hmm. They were men who never had a chance to learn to read or write. They couldn't go to school. They worked mm-hmm. all their lives with the strength of their arms. Historians today somewhat disagree on whether a small vessel like this might have all together in the aft quarters, or whether the common hands would be quartered in a small area forward.
1: Mm-hmm. And how about, well, there's a little way one could prepare food. They just stocked up with whatever they had at the various stops they made, I suppose.
0: A lot of their food would have been preserved cheeses, salts, salt fish and meats. Mm-hmm. So dried and salted technologies were the way to preserve food in that time.
1: Sure.
0: Obviously, when you arrive at an island or a new port, you buy some fresh mm-hmm. produce. Mm-hmm. And of course, while at sea, at times they could fish for fresh fish.
1: Mm-hmm.
0: The open ocean tends to be a bit of a desert in that regard. So mm-hmm. fishing is generally better near a coast than it is in the open ocean.
1: Sure. And you know, there was one quote that we read in a previous program from Father White's journal talking about the turbulence and how the, most particularly the Catholic people, said specific Catholic devotional prayers to alleviate what they were experiencing. And yet he goes on to say in the same journal that much of the voyage was very, very tranquil. It only took 7 to 7.5 weeks of actual voyaging on the high seas. So a lot of them were the various ports that they stopped in. And he talks about how genuinely pleasant the trip was. So when we talk about leaving England in November of 1633 and arriving here in March of 1634, it was not continuous sea travel all the
0: Correct.
1: Time by any means, right?
0: Correct. They were in Barbados for several weeks resupplying. And in fact, the Ark... had to wait after the dove arrived. The master went ashore and did some of his own business. The mm-hmm. dove had the ark had to wait for them another week, mm-hmm. much to everyone's chagrin.
1: They could have gone in for some good ocean swimming in Barbados, for all we know. The climate
0: probably.
1: Would be very, very nice, you
0: no
1: know.
0: Doubt.
1: So, just maybe a few other final points that would be very important, you think, for all of us to know about on the ship in our concluding minutes with you, Captain.
0: Well, the dove carried about 40 tons of cargo, supplies that were not crucial to the colonists' survival, but which things like perhaps trade goods for trading with the Indians, mm-hmm. Which would have helped enrich the colony once they arrived. But the main reason to bring this smaller vessel was to have something to get around in once they got here.
1: Uh-huh.
0: This was their local transportation. The dove stayed with the colony, and indeed by the end of the summer, the Maryland colony, we're proud to say, was among the more successful early colonies.

0: colonies, they actually had a surplus of grain in their first summer and sent the dove to the New England, to the Massachusetts Bay Colony, with to trade this surplus for fur and lumber.
1: I see.
0: In an attempt to then have something that could be taken back to England and sold to raise money for the colony.
1: I see. And of course, the Ark obviously went back to England since it was a rented vessel to begin with, the larger ship.
0: Yes, and indeed was making another voyage to the colony by December of that same year.
1: Bringing more colonists over, and probably more Jesuits too, because they came in rather large numbers as the years went by. Well, Captain, if we had ever boarded this ship today without your assistance, a very, very poor commentary it would have been on my part, I guarantee you. So I want to thank you, sir, so very much for all this knowledge and sharing it with us today. And I know that I know our audience are even all the more enriched at our, particularly our own Catholic heritage, coming here to Southern Maryland.
0: Our pleasure.

The holy reminder of the week is the St. Carlo Acutis Rosary. Follow St. Carlo Acutis on the path to heaven with this inspiring rosary. Centered on his love for the Eucharist, it invites deeper devotion to the real presence and a life of joyful, faithful surrender to Christ. 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Item number 1559C.

Welcome back to St. Mary's City in St. Mary's County, here in what we so affectionately refer to as Catholic Southern Maryland. Behind me is the recently reconstructed chapel built on the site of the original 17th century chapel, and with the help of numerous historians and archaeologists, reconstructed to the best possible scheme to what it very likely looked like in the 17th century. If you were to see the interior of the chapel now, you would not necessarily know, except from the configuration of the building, you would not necessarily know that you were in a Catholic chapel, but there are future plans to restore it even more to its original appearance in the 17th century. What has been done up to this point here at St. Mary's City is an absolutely marvelous and very, very exquisite job. Now, we begin this afternoon again, and I make reference to Edwin Warfield Beitzel's text, his History of Maryland, and this is what he writes. St. Mary's City in St. Mary's County served as Maryland's seat of government for the first six decades of the colony's history. That period was marked by political upheaval and religious intolerance in England, a condition which was reflected in intermingled political and religious controversy in Maryland. There were repeated efforts to wrest the government from Lord Baltimore, and the Revolution of 1689 finally achieved its purpose. It marked the end of the proprietor's rule and the end of religious freedom, one of the basic policies which the Calverts had espoused. In 1695, the seat of government was removed, and St. Mary's City in St. Mary's County was no longer the political focal point of Maryland. Most importantly, Lord Baltimore's policy of religious toleration, the policy which had made Maryland unique among the 17th century English colonies and had been nurtured at the St. Mary's City seat of government, was ended. Well, that reference to 1689 was, of course, a reference to the Glorious Revolution in England. That was the final overthrow of the Stuart monarchy and the bringing to power, if you will, of William and Mary. But the problem really did not start there. If you stop to consider that the Catholics, the Protestants, the indentured servants that we've been speaking about from the Ark and the Dove, who landed at St. Clement's Island and made their way up here to St. Mary's City, arrived here in 1634, then if you just simply take the story

story up 15 short years to 1649, what happened in England. The first overthrow of the Stuart monarchy, not the final, but the first, and the coming to power of Oliver Cromwell, and the beginning of what we refer to as the period of the Protectorate and the Commonwealth in England. Notorious persecution of Catholics in England, and equally notorious persecutions of Catholics here in Maryland. And really, after that period, after Cromwell fell and the Stuarts came back to power again, things were somewhat more moderate. But let us emphasize very clearly and very strongly, Catholics never, ever, ever had it as good in colonial Maryland as they did in the first 15 years, when religious toleration was extended to everyone. And the Calvert family, the proprietors, the Lord's proprietor, were of course very, very much in power. Well, here in St. Mary's City, from its 1634 foundation, it really has borne very, very little resemblance to what Lord Baltimore had envisioned. He envisioned his Maryland colony as a reproduction of England, complete with towns laid off in ordered streets, lined with neat cottages. And he instructed his commissioners to cause streets to be marked out where they intend to place the town, and to oblige every man to build one another up according to that rule. Well, this neat cluster, this neat idea of streets and all the rest never really came about, purely because the Indians, because they were so friendly, did not pose any kind of a threat, and therefore the settlers did not have to live that close to one another. And furthermore, the grants of land were very, very, very spacious indeed. So the city consisted of at least 10 dwellings, a forge, a mill, and a Catholic chapel. In 1641, the site of the original fort and 100 acres surrounding the fort had been granted to Governor Leonard Calvert. And the grants of land, which were, of course, given out from this capital city, read literally like a colonial Catholic who's who. Governor Leonard Calvert, Captain Thomas Cornwallis, a very, very famous Catholic name, Thomas Gerard, of whom we will hear more in this series, Richard Gardiner, Ferdinand Poulton, Nicholas Harvey, Father Robert Brooke, and most certainly the very famous Cuthbert Fenwick. These were among just a very, very few of the owners of manors here in St. Mary's City and surrounding St. Mary's City. From the time this St. Mary's City was established until 1637. Father White and Father Altham remained here in St. Mary's City with some very brief excursions to various Indian missions. The first Jesuit residence that was located here in St. Mary's City was, of course, a very, very primitive one, but of course, living was primitive for the Jesuits initially in all of their dwellings before they were able to build the magnificent manor houses that would soon dot southern Maryland. After establishing themselves in St. Mary's City, Fathers White and Father Altham looked after the spiritual needs of the people here, but then they went out and they began to minister to the Indians, most particularly in the area of that we now refer to as White's Neck Creek, which is on St. Clement's Manor, not terribly far from here at all. Father Roger Rigby is another magnificent English Jesuit who, along with Father White, wrote his own catechism of the Piscataway language. Father White had written one. Father Rigby came and really built on that which Father White had written, so that we had a marvelous, marvelous catechetical tool to bring so many of the Piscataway Indians to the Catholic faith. The point is that from 1634 on, we had the original three Jesuits, Andrew White, John Altham, and Brother Thomas Gervase. Within a matter of 2 to 3 years, they were joined, and of course, as the years went by, they would be joined by so many other Jesuits on the English Jesuits on what was called the Maryland Mission. And they began to do tremendous missionary work among the colonists, not simply here at St. Mary's City, where the first capital was located, but also throughout the surrounding towns, Newtown and Port Tobacco and Chapel Point, so many of these places in both St. Mary's and in Charles counties that we will visit during the course of this series. Well, this is where it all began politically in southern Maryland, in St. Mary's City, in St. Mary's County. Here is so many

Many, many centuries later, the closest thing that you and I will find to the original chapel that was built here by fervent Catholics to serve the needs of those who settled the most populous area in St. Mary's County. But then, of course, there would be movement away from here. But St. Mary's City, because it was the seat of government for a certain number of years, had a tremendous population of Catholic people, and they were served by Fathers White and Fathers Alphen and other English Jesuits who would join them. Masses were said here from 1637 on. So here is the beginning of things politically and one of the earlier stories of religious history in Southern Maryland. From here, we move on to St. Inigo's, which along with St. Mary's City would be constituted the first Catholic mission established in British North America. St. Inigo's is the oldest foundation with permanent existence and activities within the limits of the original 13 states. And it probably is one of, if not indeed the oldest in the world, that remained in the continuous possession of the Society of Jesus since its inception. So from here in St. Mary's City, we now move to St. Inigo's.

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O God, come to my aid. O Lord, make haste to help me. Glory be to the Father, and to the Son, and to the Holy Spirit, as it was in the beginning, is now, and ever shall be, world without end. Amen. The First Salutation. Through the intercession of Saint Michael and the celestial choir of Seraphim, may it please God to make us worthy to receive into our hearts the fire of His perfect charity. Amen. Our Father who art in heaven, hallowed be thy name. Thy kingdom come, thy will be done on earth as it is in heaven. Give us this day our daily bread, and forgive us our trespasses, as we forgive those who trespass against us. And lead us not into temptation, but deliver us from evil. Amen. Hail Mary, full of grace, the Lord is with thee. Blessed art thou amongst women, and blessed is the fruit of thy womb, Jesus. Holy Mary, Mother of God, pray for us sinners now and at the hour of our death. Amen. Hail Mary, full of grace, the Lord is with thee. Blessed art thou among women, and blessed is the fruit of thy womb, Jesus. Holy Mary, Mother of God, pray for us sinners now and at the hour of our death. Amen.

Hail Mary, full of grace, the Lord is with thee. Blessed art thou among women, and blessed is the fruit of thy womb, Jesus. Holy Mary, Mother of God, pray for us sinners now and at the hour of our death. Amen. The second salutation. Through the intercession of Saint Michael and the celestial choir of cherubim, may God grant us the grace to abandon the ways of sin and follow the path of Christian perfection. Amen. Our Father, who art in heaven, hallowed be thy name. Thy kingdom come, thy will be done, on earth as it is in heaven. Give us this day our daily bread, and forgive us our trespasses, as we forgive those that trespass against us. And lead us not into temptation, but deliver us from evil. Amen. Hail Mary, full of grace, the Lord is with thee. Blessed art thou amongst women, and blessed is the fruit of thy womb, Jesus. Holy Mary, Mother of God, pray for us sinners, now and at the hour of our death. Amen. Hail Mary, full of grace, the Lord is with thee. Blessed art thou among women, and blessed is the fruit of thy womb, Jesus. Holy Mary, Mother of God, pray for us sinners now and at the hour of our death. Amen. Hail Mary, full of grace, the Lord is with thee. Blessed art thou amongst women, and blessed is the fruit of thy womb, Jesus. Holy Mary, Mother of God, pray for us sinners now and at the hour of our death. Amen. The third salutation. Through the intercession of Saint Michael and the celestial choir of thrones, may it please God to infuse into our hearts a true and earnest spirit of humility. Amen. Our Father, who art in heaven, hallowed be thy name. Thy kingdom come, thy will be done, on earth as it is in heaven. Give us this day our daily bread, and forgive us our trespasses, as we forgive those who trespass against us. And lead us not into temptation, but deliver us from evil. Amen. Hail Mary, full of grace, the Lord is with thee. Blessed art thou amongst women, and blessed is the fruit of thy womb, Jesus. Holy Mary, Mother of God, pray for us sinners, now and at the hour of our death. Amen. Hail Mary, full of grace, the Lord is with thee. Blessed art thou among women, and blessed is the fruit of thy womb, Jesus. Holy Mary, Mother of God, pray for us sinners now and at the hour of our death. Amen. Hail Mary, full of grace, the Lord is with thee. Blessed art thou amongst women, and blessed is the fruit of thy womb, Jesus. Holy Mary, Mother of God, pray for us sinners now and at the hour of our death. Amen. Fourth salutation. Through the intercession of Saint Michael and the celestial choir of dominations, may it please God to grant us the grace

dominion over our senses and to correct our depraved passion. Amen. Our Father, who art in heaven, hallowed be thy name. Thy kingdom come, thy will be done on earth as it is in heaven. Give us this day our daily bread, and forgive us our trespasses as we forgive those who trespass against us. And lead us not into temptation, but deliver us from evil. Amen. Hail Mary, full of grace, the Lord is with thee. Blessed art thou amongst women, and blessed is the fruit of thy womb, Jesus. Holy Mary, Mother of God, pray for us sinners now and at the hour of our death. Amen. Hail Mary, full of grace, the Lord is with thee. Blessed art thou among women, and blessed is the fruit of thy womb, Jesus. Holy Mary, Mother of God, pray for us sinners now and at the hour of our death. Amen. Hail Mary, full of grace, the Lord is with thee. Blessed art thou among women, and blessed is the fruit of thy womb, Jesus. Holy Mary, Mother of God, pray for us sinners now and at the hour of our death. Amen. The fifth salutation. Through the intercession of Saint Michael and the celestial choir of virtues, may our Lord keep us from falling into temptation and deliver us from evil. Amen. Our Father, who art in heaven, hallowed be thy name. Thy kingdom come. Thy will be done on earth as it is in heaven. Give us this day our daily bread, and forgive us our trespasses, as we forgive those who trespass against us. And lead us not into temptation, but deliver us from evil. Amen. Hail Mary, full of grace, the Lord is with thee. Blessed art thou amongst women, and blessed is the fruit of thy womb, Jesus. Holy Mary, Mother of God, pray for us sinners now and at the hour of our death. Amen. Hail Mary, full of grace, the Lord is with thee. Blessed art thou amongst women, and blessed is the fruit of thy womb, Jesus. Holy Mary, Mother of God, pray for us sinners, now and at the hour of our death. Amen. Hail Mary, full of grace, the Lord is with thee. Blessed art thou among women, and blessed is the fruit of thy womb, Jesus. Holy Mary, Mother of God, pray for us sinners, now and at the hour of our death. Amen. The sixth salutation. Through the intercession of Saint Michael and the celestial choir of powers, may God vouchsafe to keep our souls from the wiles and the temptations of the devil. Amen. Our Father, who art in heaven, hallowed be thy name. Thy kingdom come, thy will be done on earth as it is in heaven. Give us this day our daily bread, and forgive us our trespasses as we forgive those who trespass against us. And lead us not into temptation, but deliver us from evil. Amen. Hail Mary, full of grace, the Lord is with thee. Blessed art thou amongst women, and blessed is the fruit of thy

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1: Holy Mary, Mother of God, pray for us sinners, now and at the hour of our death. Amen. Hail Mary, full of grace, the Lord is with thee. Blessed art thou amongst women, and blessed is the fruit of thy womb, Jesus. Holy Mary, Mother of God, pray for us sinners now and in the hour of our death. Amen. Hail Mary, full of grace, the Lord is with thee. Blessed art thou amongst women, and blessed is the fruit of thy womb, Jesus. Holy Mary, Mother of God, pray for us sinners now and at the hour of our death. Amen. The seventh salutation. Through the intercession of Saint Michael and the celestial choir of principalities, may it please God to fill our hearts with the spirit of true and hearty obedience. Amen. Our Father, who art in heaven, hallowed be thy name. Thy kingdom come, thy will be done on earth as it is in heaven. Give us this day our daily bread, and forgive us our trespasses as we forgive those who trespass against us. And lead us not into temptation, but deliver us from evil. Amen. Hail Mary, full of grace, the Lord is with thee. Blessed art thou amongst women, and blessed is the fruit of thy womb, Jesus. Holy Mary, Mother of God, pray for us sinners, now and at the hour of our death. Amen. Hail Mary, full of grace, the Lord is with thee. Blessed art thou amongst women, and blessed is the fruit of thy womb, Jesus. Holy Mary, Mother of God, pray for us sinners, now and at the hour of our death. Amen. Hail Mary, full of grace, the Lord is with thee. Blessed art thou amongst women, and blessed is the fruit of thy womb, Jesus. Holy Mary, Mother of God, pray for us sinners, now and at the hour of our death. Amen. The eighth salutation. Through the intercession of Saint Michael and the celestial choir of archangels, may it please God to grant us the grace of perseverance in the faith and in all good works, that we may thereby be enabled to attain unto the glory of paradise. Amen. Our Father, who art in heaven, hallowed be thy name. Thy kingdom come, thy will be done on earth as it is in heaven. Give us this day our daily bread, and forgive us our trespasses, as we forgive those who trespass against us. And lead us not into temptation, but deliver us from evil. Amen. Hail Mary, full of grace, the Lord is with thee. Blessed art thou among women, and blessed is the fruit of thy womb, Jesus. Holy Mary, Mother of God, pray for us sinners now and at the hour of our death. Amen. Hail Mary, full of grace, the Lord is with thee. Blessed art thou amongst women, and blessed is the fruit of thy womb, Jesus. Holy Mary, Mother of God, pray for us sinners now and at the hour of our death. Amen. Hail Mary, full of grace, the Lord is with thee. Blessed art thou amongst women, and blessed is the fruit of thy womb, Jesus.

Holy Mary, Mother of God, pray for us sinners, now and at the hour of our death. Amen. The ninth salutation. Through the intercession of Saint Michael and the celestial choir of angels, may God vouchsafe to grant that they may protect us during life, and after death may lead us into the everlasting glory of heaven. Amen. Our Father, who art in heaven, hallowed be thy name. Thy kingdom come, thy will be done on earth as it is in heaven. Give us this day our daily bread, and forgive us our trespasses as we forgive those who trespass against us. And lead us not into temptation, but deliver us from evil. Amen. Hail Mary, full of grace, the Lord is with thee. Blessed art thou among women, and blessed is the fruit of thy womb, Jesus. Holy Mary, Mother of God, pray for us sinners, now and at the hour of our death. Amen. Hail Mary, full of grace, the Lord is with thee. Blessed art thou amongst women, and blessed is the fruit of thy womb, Jesus. Holy Mary, Mother of God, pray for us sinners, now and at the hour of our death. Amen. Hail Mary, full of grace, the Lord is with thee. Blessed art thou amongst women, and blessed is the fruit of thy womb, Jesus. Holy Mary, Mother of God, pray for us sinners now and at the hour of our death. Amen. In honor of Saint Michael. Our Father, who art in heaven, hallowed be thy name. Thy kingdom come, thy will be done on earth as it is in heaven. Give us this day our daily bread, and forgive us our trespasses, as we forgive those who trespass against us. And lead us not into temptation, but deliver us from evil. Amen. In honor of Saint Gabriel. Our Father, who art in heaven, hallowed be thy name. Thy kingdom come, thy will be done on earth as it is in heaven. Give us this day our daily bread, and forgive us our trespasses, as we forgive those who trespass against us. And lead us not into temptation, but deliver us from evil. Amen. In honor of Saint Raphael. Our Father, who art in heaven, hallowed be thy name. Thy kingdom come, thy will be done on earth as it is in heaven. Give us this day our daily bread, and forgive us our trespasses, as we forgive those who trespass against us. And lead us not into temptation, but deliver us from evil. Amen. In honor of our own guardian angel. Our Father, who art in heaven, hallowed be thy name. Thy kingdom come, thy will be done, on earth as it is in heaven. Give us this day our daily bread, and forgive us our trespasses, as we forgive those who trespass against us. And lead us not into temptation, but deliver us from evil.

Deliver us from evil. Amen. Saint Michael, glorious Prince, Chief and Champion of the Heavenly Hosts, Guardian of the souls of men, Conqueror of the rebellious angels, Steward of the Palace of God, under our Divine King Jesus Christ, our worthy leader, endowed with superhuman excellence and virtue, vouchsafed to free us from all evil, who with full confidence have recourse to Thee, and by Thy incomparable protection enable us to make progress every day in the faithful service of our God. Amen. Let us pray. Pray for us, most blessed Michael, Prince of the Church of Jesus Christ, that we may be made worthy of His promises. Almighty and eternal God, who in Thine own marvelous goodness and pity didst forelay common salvation of men, choose Thy glorious Archangel Michael to be the Prince of Thy Church. Make us worthy, we pray Thee, to be delivered by His beneficent protection from all our enemies, that at the hour of our death none of them may approach to harm us. Rather, do Thou vouchsafe unto us that by the same Archangel Michael we may be introduced into the presence of Thy Most High and Divine Majesty, through the merits of the same Jesus Christ our Lord. Amen.

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0: name of the Father, and of the Son, and of the Holy Spirit.
1: Amen.
0: I believe
1: in God, the Father Almighty, Creator of heaven and earth, and in Jesus Christ, His only Son, our Lord, who was conceived by the Holy Spirit, born of the Virgin Mary, suffered under Pontius Pilate, was crucified, died, and was buried. He descended into hell, the day he rose again from the dead.
2: He ascended into heaven and is seated at the right hand of the Father,
1: the Father Almighty.
2: I believe in the Holy Spirit, the Holy Catholic Church, the communion of saints, the forgiveness of sins, resurrection of the body, and life everlasting. Amen.
0: Our Father who art in heaven, hallowed be thy name. Thy kingdom come, thy will be done, on earth as it is in heaven.
1: Give us this day our daily bread, and forgive us our trespasses, as we forgive those who trespass against us. And lead us not into temptation, but deliver us from evil.
0: Hail Mary, full of grace, the Lord is with thee. Blessed art thou amongst women, and blessed is the fruit of thy womb, Jesus.
1: Holy Mary, Mother of God, pray for us sinners now and at the hour of our death. Amen.
0: Hail Mary, full of grace, the Lord is with thee. Blessed art thou amongst women, and blessed is the fruit of thy womb, Jesus.
1: Holy Mary, Mother of God, pray for us sinners now and at the hour of our death. Amen.
0: Hail Mary, full of grace, the Lord is with thee. Blessed art thou amongst women, and blessed is the fruit of thy womb, Jesus.
1: Holy Mary, Mother of God, pray for us sinners now and at the hour of our death. Amen.
0: Glory be to the Father, and to the Son, and to the Holy Spirit.
1: As it was in the beginning, is now, and ever shall be, world without end. Amen.
0: O my Jesus,
1: forgive us our sins, save us from the fires of hell. Lead all souls to heaven, especially those who most need thy mercy.
3: We're standing at the grotto.

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As St. Luke tells us, the angel Gabriel was sent from God to a town of Galilee named Nazareth

0: Jesus. 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
1: Our Father, who art in heaven, hallowed be thy name. Thy kingdom come, thy will be done, on earth as it is in heaven.
2: Give us this day our daily bread, and forgive us our trespasses, as we forgive those who trespass against us. And lead us not into temptation, but deliver us from evil.
1: Hail Mary, full of grace, the Lord is with thee. Blessed art thou amongst women, and blessed is the fruit of thy womb, Jesus.
2: Holy Mary, Mother of God, pray for us sinners now and at the hour of our death. Amen.
1: Hail Mary, full of grace, the Lord is with thee. Blessed art thou amongst women, and blessed is the fruit of thy womb, Jesus.
2: Holy Mary, Mother of God, pray for us sinners now and at the hour of our death. Amen.
1: Hail Mary, full of grace, the Lord is with thee. Blessed art thou amongst women, and blessed is the fruit of thy womb, Jesus.
2: Holy Mary, Mother of God, pray for us sinners now and at the hour of our death. Amen.
1: Hail Mary, full of grace, the Lord is with thee. Blessed art thou amongst women, and blessed is the fruit of thy womb, Jesus.
2: Holy Mary, Mother of God, pray for us sinners now and at the hour of our death. Amen.
1: Hail Mary, full of grace, the Lord is with thee. Blessed art thou amongst women, and blessed is the fruit of thy womb, Jesus.
2: Holy Mary, Mother of God, pray for us sinners now and at the hour of our death. Amen.
1: Hail Mary, full of grace, the Lord is with thee. Blessed art thou amongst women, and blessed is the fruit of thy womb, Jesus.
2: Holy Mary, Mother of God, pray for us sinners now and at the hour of our death. Amen.
1: Hail Mary, full of grace, the Lord is with thee. Blessed art thou amongst women, and blessed is the fruit of thy womb, Jesus.
2: Holy Mary, Mother of God, pray for us sinners now and at the hour of our death. Amen.
1: Hail Mary, full of grace, the Lord is with thee. Blessed art thou amongst women, and blessed is the fruit of thy womb, Jesus.
2: Holy Mary, Mother of God, pray for us sinners now and at the hour of our death. Amen.
1: Hail Mary, full of grace, the Lord is with thee. Blessed art thou amongst women, and blessed is the fruit of thy womb, Jesus.
2: Holy Mary, Mother of God, pray for us sinners now and at the hour of our death. Amen.
1: Hail Mary, full of grace, the Lord is with thee. Blessed art thou amongst women, and blessed is the fruit of thy womb, Jesus.
2: Holy Mary, Mother of God, pray for us sinners now and at the hour of our death. Amen.
1: Glory be to the Father, and to the Son, and to the Holy Spirit.
2: As it was in the beginning, is now, and ever shall be, world without end. Amen.
1: O my Jesus,
2: forgive us our sins, save us from the fires of hell. Lead all souls to heaven, especially those who most need thy mercy.
3: We're in the Church of the Visitation, where Mary came to greet Elizabeth at the house of Zechariah, as we read in the Gospel of St. Luke, chapter 2, verse 40. And Mary went into the house of Zechariah, and she greeted Elizabeth. And when Elizabeth heard the greeting of Mary, the babe in her womb leapt for joy. And Elizabeth was filled with the Holy Spirit. And she raised her voice in a loud cry and said, "Blessed are you among women, and blessed is the fruit of your womb."
1: Our Father, who art in heaven, hallowed be thy name. Thy kingdom come, thy will be done, on earth as it is in heaven.
2: Give us this day our daily bread, and forgive us our trespasses, as we forgive those who trespass against us. And lead us not into temptation, but deliver us from evil.
1: Hail Mary, full of grace, the Lord is with thee. Blessed art thou amongst women, and blessed is the fruit of thy womb, Jesus.
2: Holy Mary, Mother of God, pray for us sinners now and at the hour of our death. Amen.
1: Hail Mary, full of grace, the Lord is with thee. Blessed art thou amongst women, and blessed is the fruit of thy womb, Jesus.
2: Holy Mary, Mother of God, pray for us sinners now and at the hour of our death. Amen.
1: Hail Mary, full of grace, the Lord is with thee. Blessed art thou amongst women, and blessed is the fruit of thy womb, Jesus.
2: Holy Mary, Mother of God, pray for us sinners now and at the hour of our death. Amen.
1: Hail Mary, full of grace, the Lord is with thee. Blessed art thou amongst women, and blessed is the fruit of thy womb, Jesus.
2: Holy Mary, Mother of God, pray for us sinners now and at the hour of our death. Amen.
1: Hail Mary, full of grace, the Lord is with thee. Blessed art thou amongst women, and blessed is the fruit of thy womb, Jesus.
2: Holy Mary, Mother of God, pray for us sinners now and at the hour of our death. Amen.
1: Hail Mary, full of grace, the Lord is with thee. Blessed art thou amongst women, and blessed is the fruit of thy womb, Jesus.
2: Holy Mary, Mother of God, pray for us sinners now and at the hour of our death. Amen.

0: Hail Mary, full of grace, the Lord is with thee. Blessed art thou amongst women, and blessed is the fruit of thy womb, Jesus.
1: Holy Mary, Mother of God, pray for us sinners now and at the hour of our death. Amen.
0: Hail Mary, full of grace, the Lord is with thee. Blessed art thou amongst women, and blessed is the fruit of thy womb, Jesus.
1: Holy Mary, Mother of God, pray for us sinners now and at the hour of our death. Amen.
0: Hail Mary, full of grace, the Lord is with thee. Blessed art thou amongst women, and blessed is the fruit of thy womb, Jesus.
1: Holy Mary, Mother of God, pray for us sinners now and at the hour of our death. Amen.
0: Hail Mary, full of grace, the Lord is with thee. Blessed art thou amongst women, and blessed is the fruit of thy womb, Jesus.
1: Holy Mary, Mother of God, pray for us sinners now and at the hour of our death. Amen.
0: Glory be to the Father, and to the Son, and to the Holy Spirit.
1: As it was in the beginning, is now, and ever shall be, world without end. Amen.
0: O my Jesus,
1: forgive us our sins, save us from the fires of hell, lead all souls to heaven, especially those who most need thy mercy.
2: We're kneeling down at the Star of Bethlehem, where Jesus our Savior was born. Born to Mary, a virgin, born a babe, having emptied himself of the glory of heaven, becoming poor to make us rich.
0: Our Father, who art in heaven, hallowed be thy name. Thy kingdom come, thy will be done, on earth as it is in heaven.
1: Give us this day our daily bread, and forgive us our trespasses, as we forgive those who trespass against us. And lead us not into temptation, but deliver us from evil.
0: Hail Mary, full of grace, the Lord is with thee. Blessed art thou amongst women, and blessed is the fruit of thy womb, Jesus.
1: Holy Mary, Mother of God, pray for us sinners now and at the hour of our death. Amen.
0: Hail Mary, full of grace, the Lord is with thee. Blessed art thou amongst women, and blessed is the fruit of thy womb, Jesus.
1: Holy Mary, Mother of God, pray for us sinners now and at the hour of our death. Amen.
0: Hail Mary, full of grace, the Lord is with thee. Blessed art thou amongst women, and blessed is the fruit of thy womb, Jesus.
1: Holy Mary, Mother of God, pray for us sinners now and at the hour of our death. Amen.
0: Hail Mary, full of grace, the Lord is with thee. Blessed art thou amongst women, and blessed is the fruit of thy womb, Jesus.
1: Holy Mary, Mother of God, pray for us sinners now and at the hour of our death. Amen.
0: Hail Mary, full of grace, the Lord is with thee. Blessed art thou amongst women, and blessed is the fruit of thy womb, Jesus.
1: Holy Mary, Mother of God, pray for us sinners now and at the hour of our death. Amen.
0: Hail Mary, full of grace, the Lord is with thee. Blessed art thou amongst women, and blessed is the fruit of thy womb, Jesus.
1: Holy Mary, Mother of God, pray for us sinners now and at the hour of our death. Amen.
0: Hail Mary, full of grace, the Lord is with thee. Blessed art thou amongst women, and blessed is the fruit of thy womb, Jesus.
1: Holy Mary, Mother of God, pray for us sinners now and at the hour of our death. Amen.
0: Hail Mary, full of grace, the Lord is with thee. Blessed art thou amongst women, and blessed is the fruit of thy womb, Jesus.
1: Holy Mary, Mother of God, pray for us sinners now and at the hour of our death. Amen.
0: Hail Mary, full of grace, the Lord is with thee. Blessed art thou amongst women, and blessed is the fruit of thy womb, Jesus.
1: Holy Mary, Mother of God, pray for us sinners now and at the hour of our death. Amen.
0: Hail Mary, full of grace, the Lord is with thee. Blessed art thou amongst women, and blessed is the fruit of thy womb, Jesus.
1: Holy Mary, Mother of God, pray for us sinners now and at the hour of our death. Amen.
0: Glory be to the Father, and to the Son, and to the Holy Spirit.
1: As it was in the beginning, is now, and ever shall be, world without end. Amen.
0: O my Jesus,
1: forgive us our sins, save us from the fires of hell, lead all souls to heaven, especially those who most need thy mercy.
2: We kneel down before the first century manger made of stone that was found in the cave in Bethlehem, the cave where Jesus was born. And this manger is still here for our devotion.
3: These are the steps leading up to the temple of the Lord in Jerusalem, on which Joseph and Mary brought the infant Jesus for the presentation in the temple. We're standing next to a mikveh, a ritual bath, into which Jewish women would go to bathe 40 days after they had given birth. According to the law of Moses, they were considered unclean, that is sacred, until they took this ritual bath. And so Our Lady also did this, as Jewish law required.
0: Our Father, who art in heaven, hallowed be thy name.

0: Thy kingdom come, thy will be done, on earth as it is in heaven.
1: Give us this day our daily bread, and forgive us our trespasses, as we forgive those who trespass against us. And lead us not into temptation, but deliver us from evil.
0: Hail Mary, full of grace, the Lord is with thee. Blessed art thou amongst women, and blessed is the fruit of thy womb, Jesus.
1: Holy Mary, Mother of God, pray for us sinners now and the hour of our death. Amen.
0: Hail Mary, full of grace, the Lord is with thee. Blessed art thou amongst women, and blessed is the fruit of thy womb, Jesus.
1: Holy Mary, Mother of God, pray for us sinners now and the hour of our death. Amen.
0: Hail Mary, full of grace, the Lord is with thee. Blessed art thou amongst women, and blessed is the fruit of thy womb, Jesus.
1: Holy Mary, Mother of God, pray for us sinners now and the hour of our death. Amen.
0: Hail Mary, full of grace, the Lord is with thee. Blessed art thou amongst women, and blessed is the fruit of thy womb, Jesus.
1: Holy Mary, Mother of God, pray for us sinners now and the hour of our death. Amen.
0: Hail Mary, full of grace, the Lord is with thee. Blessed art thou amongst women, and blessed is the fruit of thy womb, Jesus.
1: Holy Mary, Mother of God, pray for us sinners now and the hour of our death. Amen.
0: Hail Mary, full of grace, the Lord is with thee. Blessed art thou amongst women, and blessed is the fruit of thy womb, Jesus.
1: Holy Mary, Mother of God, pray for us sinners now and the hour of our death. Amen.
0: Hail Mary, full of grace, the Lord is with thee. Blessed art thou amongst women, and blessed is the fruit of thy womb, Jesus.
1: Holy Mary, Mother of God, pray for us sinners now and the hour of our death. Amen.
0: Hail Mary, full of grace, the Lord is with thee. Blessed art thou amongst women, and blessed is the fruit of thy womb, Jesus.
1: Holy Mary, Mother of God, pray for us sinners now and the hour of our death. Amen.
0: Hail Mary, full of grace, the Lord is with thee. Blessed art thou amongst women, and blessed is the fruit of thy womb, Jesus.
1: Holy Mary, Mother of God, pray for us sinners now and the hour of our death. Amen.
0: Hail Mary, full of grace, the Lord is with thee. Blessed art thou amongst women, and blessed is the fruit of thy womb, Jesus.
1: Holy Mary, Mother of God, pray for us sinners now and the hour of our death. Amen.
0: Glory be to the Father, and to the Son, and to the Holy Spirit.
1: As it was in the beginning, is now, and ever shall be, world without end. Amen.
0: O my Jesus,
1: forgive us our sins, save us from the fires of hell, lead all souls to heaven, especially those who most need thy mercy.
2: When they left Jerusalem, they went for a day's journey thinking Jesus was still with them. When they looked for him among their relatives and acquaintances, and discovered that he was not there, they returned to the city of Jerusalem. Here we stand outside the Damascus Gate, the northern gate leading towards their home in Nazareth. And now we begin to pray the mystery of the finding of Jesus in the temple in Jerusalem.
0: Our Father, who art in heaven, hallowed be thy name. Thy kingdom come, thy will be done, on earth as it is in heaven.
1: Give us this day our daily bread, and forgive us our trespasses, as we forgive those who trespass against us. And lead us not into temptation, but deliver us from evil.
0: Hail Mary, full of grace, the Lord is with thee. Blessed art thou amongst women, and blessed is the fruit of thy womb, Jesus.
1: Holy Mary, Mother of God, pray for us sinners now and the hour of our death. Amen.
0: Hail Mary, full of grace, the Lord is with thee. Blessed art thou amongst women, and blessed is the fruit of thy womb, Jesus.
1: Holy Mary, Mother of God, pray for us sinners now and the hour of our death. Amen.
0: Hail Mary, full of grace, the Lord is with thee. Blessed art thou amongst women, and blessed is the fruit of thy womb, Jesus.
1: Holy Mary, Mother of God, pray for us sinners now and the hour of our death. Amen.
0: Hail Mary, full of grace, the Lord is with thee. Blessed art thou amongst women, and blessed is the fruit of thy womb, Jesus.
1: Holy Mary, Mother of God, pray for us sinners now and the hour of our death. Amen.
0: Hail Mary, full of grace, the Lord is with thee. Blessed art thou amongst women, and blessed is the fruit of thy womb, Jesus.
1: Holy Mary, Mother of God, pray for us sinners now and the hour of our death. Amen.
0: Hail Mary, full of grace, the Lord is with thee. Blessed art thou amongst women, and blessed is the fruit of thy womb, Jesus.
1: Holy Mary, Mother of God, pray for us sinners now and the hour of our death. Amen.
0: Hail Mary, full of grace, the Lord is with thee. Blessed art thou amongst women, and blessed is the fruit of thy womb, Jesus.
1: Holy Mary, Mother of God, pray for us sinners now and the hour of our death. Amen.
0: Hail Mary, full of grace, the Lord is with thee. Blessed art thou amongst women, and blessed is the fruit of thy womb, Jesus.
1: Holy Mary, Mother of God, pray for us sinners now and the hour of our death. Amen.
0: Hail Mary, full of grace, the Lord is with thee. Blessed art thou amongst women, and blessed is the fruit of thy womb, Jesus.
1: Holy Mary, Mother of God, pray for us sinners now and the hour of our death. Amen.
0: Hail Mary, full of grace.

0: Grace, the Lord is with thee. Blessed art thou amongst women, and blessed is the fruit of thy womb, Jesus.
1: Holy Mary, Mother of God, pray for us sinners now and at the hour of our death. Amen.
0: Glory be to the Father, and to the Son, and to the Holy Spirit.
1: As it was in the beginning, is now, and ever shall be, world without end. Amen.
0: O my Jesus,
1: forgive us our sins, save us from the fires of hell. Lead all souls to heaven, especially those who most need thy mercy.
0: Hail, Holy Queen,
1: Mother of mercy, our life, our sweetness, our hope. To thee we cry, who banished us from thee. To thee do we send our sighs, with mourning and weeping in the valley of tears. Turn then, most gracious advocate, the night of mercy toward us. And after this our exile, show unto us the blessed fruit of thy womb, Jesus. O clement, O loving, O sweet Virgin Mary.
0: Pray for us, O Holy Mother of God,
1: that we may be made worthy of the promises of Christ.
0: In the Father, and of the Son, and of the Holy Spirit.
1: Amen.
2: Amen. Amen.

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0: In the name of the Father, and of the Son, and of the Holy Spirit.
1: Amen.
0: The Litany of the Divine Child Jesus. Lord, have mercy on us.
1: Lord, have mercy on us.
0: Christ, have mercy on us.
1: Christ, have mercy on us.
0: Lord, have mercy on us.
1: Lord, have mercy on us.
0: Christ, hear us.
1: Christ, hear us.
0: Christ, graciously hear us.
1: Christ, graciously hear us.
0: God, the Father of heaven,
1: have mercy on us.
0: God, the Son, Redeemer of the world,
1: have mercy on us.
0: God, the Holy Spirit,
1: have mercy on us.
0: Holy Trinity, one God,
1: have mercy on us.

0: hear us.
1: Lamb of God, who takes away the sins of the world,
0: spare us, O divine child Jesus.
1: Lamb of God, who takes away the sins of the world,
0: graciously hear us, O divine child Jesus.
1: Lamb of God, who takes away the sins of the world,
0: have mercy on us, O divine child Jesus.
1: O Jesus, King of love,
0: I put my trust in your loving mercy.
1: Let us pray. O Lord Jesus Christ, you were pleased to humble yourself in your incarnate divinity and most sacred humanity, being born in time and becoming a little child to lead us. Grant that we may acknowledge infinite wisdom in the silence of a child, power in weakness, and majesty in humiliation. Adoring your humiliations on earth, may we contemplate your glories in heaven, who with the Father and the Holy Spirit lives and reigns forever and ever.
0: Amen.
1: In the name of the Father, and of the Son, and of the Holy Spirit.
0: Amen.

0: The canonical Gospels and letters that we know today as the 27 books of the New Testament were not the only texts that were circulating at this time.
1: For the early Christians, it was very important to have a connection with the apostles because every community in these early generations were very concerned to pass on the authentic teaching of Christ.
2: Jesus seems to very distinctly have wanted us to rely on human witnesses. I mean, one of the things Jesus could have done is Jesus could have himself written a gospel. We ourselves have this dependence on the church and that unbroken line of apostolic tradition, and this becomes the foundation for the whole system of holy orders. We need that unbroken line of apostolic tradition that unites us to the church that Christ instituted.

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10: Family, a prayer that we pray together is a powerful prayer. So please pray together with me our EWTN family prayer. Today we pray for gifts of prayer. Most Holy Trinity, Father, Son, and Holy Spirit, we adore you, who are a perfect communion of persons. In the superabundance of your goodness, you invite us to share in your life and love now and forever. We ask you to grant us new gifts of prayer so that we may grow in union with you. O God, you are our God. For you we long. For you our souls are thirsting, like a dry, weary land without water. Quench our thirsts. Give us yourself. Through Christ our Lord. Amen.
11: Behold the Lamb of God, who takes away the sins of the world. Take this, all of you, and eat of it, for this is my body, which will be given up for you. Take this, all of you, and drink from it, for this is the chalice of my blood. Do this in memory of me.

Direct our steps by the way of your love, so that our whole life may be fragrant with all we do in the name of Jesus, your beloved Son, who lives and reigns with you in the Holy Spirit, God forever and ever.

To you, therefore, most merciful Father, we make humble prayer and petition through Jesus Christ, your Son, our Lord, that you accept and bless these gifts, these offerings, these holy and unblemished

Therefore, O Lord, as we celebrate the memorial of the Blessed Passion, the resurrection from the dead, and the glorious ascension into heaven of Christ, your Son, our Lord, we, your servants and your holy people, offer to your glorious majesty, from the gifts that you have given us, this pure victim, this holy victim, this spotless victim, the holy bread of eternal life and the chalice of everlasting salvation. Be pleased to look upon these offerings with a serene and kindly countenance, and to accept them as once you were pleased to accept the gifts of your servant Abel the just, the sacrifice of Abraham, our father in faith.

Prayer for Vocations. God, our Father, who wills that all men be saved and come to the knowledge of your truth, we beg you to send laborers into your harvest and grant them grace to speak your word with all boldness, so that your word may spread and be glorified, and all nations may know you, the only God, and him whom you have sent, Jesus Christ, your Son, our Lord. Amen. Our Lady, Queen of the Americas, Mary, Mother of the Franciscan Missionaries of the Eternal Word, pray for us.

0: to offer back to God a sacrifice of praise and thanksgiving for granting me and many the opportunity and joy of salvation and the Eucharist. All we do is acknowledge. We give thanks. We acknowledge the grace of salvation. We give thanks for grace and all the heavenly blessings. How about develop an attitude of gratitude in good times and in bad, knowing that, as the word of God in scripture says, to them that love God, all things work together unto good. Let our joy be to praise, for praise works to good. God love you. God bless you.
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Hi, I'm Father Chris Alar, the Provincial Superior here at the National Shrine of the Divine Mercy, and welcome back to EWTN's Living Divine Mercy. Now, John the Baptist is mentioned centuries before his actual birth in several Old Testament prophecies, particularly Isaiah's, where he said, "A voice crying out in the wilderness to prepare the way of the Lord." But mostly we learn of him in the Gospels. Normally, the church does not celebrate the birth of saints, but rather their deaths. So why do we celebrate the solemnity of the nativity of John the Baptist on June 24th? As both an Old Testament and New Testament prophet, John lived in the mountainous region between Jerusalem and the Dead Sea. In fact, Jesus walked 26 miles from Galilee to the Jordan River just to be baptized by John. All four Gospels start Jesus' ministry in association with the appearance of John the Baptist. John is also in elite company. Along with St. Joseph, he is the only saint besides the Blessed Virgin Mary to have more than one feast day. And he and Mary are the only saints to have the feast day celebrating their birth. This is unique, as mentioned, because usually a feast day marks the death of a saint because it's their new birth into heaven. But John's birth is special. While Mary was sinless since conception, tradition says John was cleansed of original sin in the womb when Mary visited Elizabeth. John the Baptist spent his adult life preparing the way for Jesus and proclaiming that the kingdom of heaven was close at hand. Some Jews believed he was the Jewish Messiah. Herod even thought Jesus was John the Baptist raised from the dead. John was born to Zechariah and Elizabeth, as we know in the Gospels. And Gabriel had visited Zechariah and told him that his wife would bear a child, even though she was past the childbearing age. Now, unlike Mary, he didn't believe what the angel told him. Mary, now she believed, but only wanted to know how it would be carried out. John was probably born in Ein Kerem, which is southwest of Jerusalem, where the visitation occurred. And as a young adult, he lived as a hermit in the desert of Judea until about AD 27. Now, at around age 30, he preached on the banks of the Jordan River, calling for repentance and baptizing. The Bible describes John's attire like Elijah in 2 Kings chapter 1, who also wore a garment of hair and a leather belt. In Matthew, Jesus explicitly teaches John is Elijah who was to come. When Jesus came to John to be baptized, John recognized Jesus as the Messiah and said, "It is I who need to be baptized by

Jesus received John's baptism in order to bless the waters, which would then baptize many. And John's baptism also allowed Jesus to identify with humanity. Many came to know Jesus through John, namely the apostles Andrew and John, the other John. And even the Jewish historian Josephus wrote about him, proving his existence. Now, except for Jesus, there is no other person that we get to know so intimately in the Gospels, from conception to death, and even that what he wore and ate. We see a man who is not afraid to speak out, who never minces words to please others. He created enemies, including the wife of Herod, Herodias. So no other saint in the New Testament is described so richly. Now, interestingly, June 24th, the solemnity of the birth of St. John the Baptist, anticipates the Feast of Christmas, celebrating Christ's incarnation. The birth of Jesus is observed, as we know, on December 25th, near the time of the winter solstice, while the birth of his forerunner is observed 6 months earlier, a few days off from the time of the summer solstice. John said, Jesus must increase and I must decrease. So after the summer solstice, light decreases. And after the winter solstice, light increases. So Christmas is the feast of light with Christ increasing. Now granted, pagan midsummer and midwinter eve festivities were held long before Christ was born. We know that. But the church baptized these feasts in a way in the life of Christ, the true light of the world, not merely just following some practices of the pagans. Thus, June 24th is often referred to as the summer Christmas, because it is exactly 6 months from Christmas Eve. The New Testament says nothing of John's early years, but he probably began his mission at around age 32. He withdrew into the harsh, rocky desert beyond the Jordan River to fast and pray, as was the ancient custom of many holy men. Many believe he was with the Essenes, like those at Qumran. And we are told that he kept himself alive by eating locusts and wild honey and wore a rough garment. When he came back to start preaching in the villages of Judea, he was haggard and uncouth. And now the Jews were accustomed to preachers and prophets who gave no thought to their outward appearances. So they really accepted John immediately. And after hearing him, many Jews believed, as we said, he was indeed the long-awaited Messiah. He said he came only to prepare the way, and he was not worthy to even unloose the master's sandals. Although his preaching and baptizing continued for some months during the Savior's own ministry, John always made known that he was merely the forerunner. He would say, repent, for the kingdom of heaven is at hand. This was John's repeated theme. For the evils of the day, his remedy was individual purification. In other words, everything starts with ourselves. And in his baptizing, an act of signifying sincere repentance as well as a desire to be spiritually cleansed in order to receive Christ was so strongly emphasized by John that people began to call him the baptizer. But there was a difference. John's baptism was of water and was symbolic, almost an outward cleansing. Jesus's was of water and the Spirit, an inward cleansing, a real grace. However, John the Baptist did not limit himself to teaching repentance or conversion. Instead, in recognizing Jesus as the Lamb of God who came to take away the sin of the world, he had the profound humility to hold up Jesus, not himself, as the one sent by God. He denounced Herod for having taken Herodias, his own niece, and the wife of his half-brother Philip. Herod feared and at the same time revered John, knowing him to be a holy man, and he followed his advice in many matters, but he could not endure having his private life altered. It is the

0: The same with so many people today. At the feast of Herod's birthday, Salome, the 14-year-old daughter of Herodias, by her lawful husband, pleased Herod and his guests so much by her dancing that Herod promised an oath to give her anything that was in his power to give. Herodias asked for John's head, having him killed, but he soon learned that you cannot kill the truth. Again, interestingly, the Baptist is patron of tailors. Now, this is unique because he made his own garments in the desert. Now, but more importantly, Catholics should ask him to intercede for repentance and conversion. John the Baptist is represented with a lamb, as we said, to symbolize his recognition of Jesus as the Son of God. John, filled with the Holy Spirit even before he was born, knew that his work was to prepare himself and others for the one who would offer the fullness of the Holy Spirit. The Catechism of the Catholic Church also points out that he was more than a prophet. For, quote, with John the Baptist, the Holy Spirit begins the restoration to man of the divine likeness. The Holy Spirit is the key, and John the Baptist is a great way to help us get there. Now, just as John the Baptist was a voice in the desert preparing the way for Christ, this Sunday, as we celebrate Father's Day, and what a great example in John the Baptist, we look at a modern man who is answering a similar call. After a profound conversion, this speaker felt a fire for the Catholic faith that led him from the seminary to a life dedicated to strengthening families. This is the story of Stephen Thomas.
1: You know, when I was younger, I struggled with self-confidence. I think because of the divorce and because of how I was raised. As you get older, like I'm 62 years old now, I want to spend the rest of my life bringing God's kids back to Him. I grew up Catholic, but it was just cultural Catholicism. It was kind of a rough childhood. So father was an alcoholic, wasn't there a lot. He was always working. He wasn't a good father. It wasn't until high school where I really kind of caught fire for the faith. I needed saving, and I felt God's grace coming into my life and saving me. And there was such a sense of gratitude for that. That's what eventually brought me into the seminary. So I was in the seminary for 5 years.
2: This was about 1986 or so, 85, 86. And then Steve joined the seminary as a seminarian. And that's how I met him. I advised him that I thought he might be better as a married man.
1: I've got 8 children and a beautiful wife, and so obviously chose a different path.
3: I prayed for a man that would love God, practice his faith, because that was really important to me. I don't want to be stuck dragging kids to church by myself, and would love family, love children.
2: I think he understood from his history and then both being a married man how vital the family really is, certainly for society, but just in terms of the members of the family, each of them in their own way just needing the stability of married love and family life. I did their wedding in 1990, and I baptized most of their kids, and I've kept in contact with the family and with Steve these last 40 years.
1: We live in the southwest suburbs of Chicago, and we've got 10 acres out in the middle of nowhere. We homeschooled our kids. Just a great place to raise a family. We've got 8 children. You know, sometimes when I feel like a failure as a father, I realize that, you know what, my kids all love God. And so I'm like, that's the most important thing, right, as a father. So there are 2 things in our marriage that caused a major differentiator. One of them was natural family planning. So I would encourage every engaged married couple, learn what the church teaches about marriage.
3: When we were asked to teach natural family planning and we learned it, all we ever want to do is share the good news, because it's very good news. Your chances of staying together are like through the roof.
1: Natural family planning, it was the thing that changed our relationship. I wanted to get out and, you know, speaking, start sharing the kind of this fire that God's put inside my heart, wanted to share it. So I reached out to Joe Condon at Catholic Speakers and told him what I wanted to do. And again, he was great. He said, you know, here's what you need to do. You know, we had some videos made, you know, put together some things and put up a profile up on Catholic Speakers. And they've been great.
2: His own witness, I think, encourages other people, especially people who might be struggling. If you can understand this, Steve is kind of a man's man. So other men who struggle as well in their marriages, they find some encouragement in him.
1: I try to be very authentic and try to be very sincere, and I try to share my weakness as well as the strength that God's given me. So probably about 20 years ago, this whole idea of a national Eucharistic procession. Why don't we walk across the United States in the form of a cross? Long story short, my son, who was with the Franciscan Friars, the Renewal, because of his religious order, who I had actually broached the subject like years before about we got to do a national Eucharist procession, they were behind it. And so they were the ones that, you know, I think it was Father John Anthony Boughton, who actually like kind of held the, you know, their feet to the fire and said, you know, we got to do this. I was actually a part of the East Coast. So I walked from the Shrine of the Immaculate Conception to the Grotto at Notre Dame, kind of our midpoint. So I was there for about 850 miles, and I was probably walking for about a month. The thing that probably impacted me the most was that we were kind of doing this in preparation for our Lord's coming in the Eucharist across our country. This book that I wrote, Catholic Joe's Superhero, I wrote it specifically for men, because I thought, you know what, as men, as Catholic men, you know, we've been on our heels. We've been playing like rope-a-dope defense for decades. And I'm like, you know what? I'm sick and tired of playing defense, man. I am tired of it. I'm gonna go on offense. So that's one of the reasons I wrote the book, you know, Catholic Joe.
2: It is vintage Steve. I think it gives a hopeful image that here is a man really committed and striving to live out his faith with all the challenges that he's facing.
4: So good. I couldn't get enough of it. It was like so interesting.
5: You know, it's a page turner.
4: I would say it influences you to be a better man or a better Catholic in general.
1: So Joseph Salvatore, he's the unofficial patron saint of marriage. Because again, Joe is the figure I use to fight for marriage. One of the other goals for the book was just really to light a fire under men, you know, to have courage, to take leadership, you know, because I think leadership and fatherhood have kind of suffered quite a bit.
3: I think it gives people hope, you know, and encourages them to, like, fight for your marriage. It's a good thing.
5: Yeah, the most important thing in our society, in our church, is the marriage.
4: Seeing a representation of a good man and doing stuff like that, strong, he's protective, he knows how to speak to women.
2: I think all of us, in different ways, we all belong to the mission of the church to bring God's good news to our world, to good news of God's love, but also our love for one another, and maybe reflected especially in married love.
1: It'd probably take me about between 3 and 6 months to write the next one. It's not going to be as long as the 516 pages, but right now we've got a movie producer who's actually really interested in doing a series on it. You know, just again, putting that in God's hands. I'm hoping that we can start on that sooner rather than later. My life really changed when I started to go to adoration every day. And because I've been on this journey since I've been like 16, 17 years old. There comes a point where you want to know, who is this God? You know, who is this Jesus person? I mean, I go to communion, I receive him, but it's like, who really is he? You know what I mean? And it's like, that's one of the things I want to try to convey in the book, is the heart of Christ. Because as I'm sitting in Eucharistic adoration, we can take something which could cause us despair and to make it into something beautiful and something powerful, and something that a source of grace.

0: Well, thank you, Stephen, for your powerful witness as a husband and father, and for your work in lighting a fire under men to embrace spiritual leadership in their families. Now, let's turn to Scripture as we look back at another father, Zechariah, who announced the mission of his son, John the Baptist.
1: Blessed be the Lord, the God of Israel, for he has visited and redeemed his people, and has raised up a horn of salvation for us in the house of his servant David, as he spoke by the mouth of his holy prophets from of old, that we should be saved from our enemies and from the hand of all who hate us, to perform the mercy promised to our fathers, and to remember his holy covenant, the oath which he swore to our father Abraham, to grant us that we, being delivered from the hand of our enemies, might serve him without fear, in holiness and righteousness before him, all the days of our life. And you, child, will be called the prophet of the Most High, for you will go before the Lord to prepare his ways, to give knowledge of salvation to his people, and the forgiveness of their sins. Through the tender mercy of our God, when the day shall dawn upon us from on high, to give light to those who sit in darkness and in the shadow of death, and to guide our feet into the way of peace. In this beautiful canticle, traditionally called the Benedictus, Zechariah sums up God's mercy as revealed in the Bible. First, he praises the Lord for keeping his promise to rescue his faithful people. In the birth of Zechariah's son, John the Baptist, God is faithful to his promises to save his chosen people from their enemies, and above all, from their own sins. In this way, the Lord's steadfast love and faithfulness recorded in the Old Testament, his mercy, or hesed, is revealed in the New Testament as well. In addition, Zechariah praises God for his merciful love that will embrace even the Gentiles, who are lost in the darkness. All that the Lord does for humanity springs from his tender mercy, which arises from the very depths of who he is. Because his mercy is so deep, our Lord seeks to bring all of his lost sheep home to his heart.
0: Now, in keeping with the theme of celebrating fathers, we'd now like to highlight our own founding father of the Marian congregation, St. Stanislaus Papchinski, who founded our order over 350 years ago. And we recently celebrated his 10th anniversary of canonization this month.
2: This year is the 10th anniversary of St. Stanislaus Papchinski's canonization. He was not only born 395 years ago, but he gave the very foundation to our community. If I were to speak about his spirituality, it is the Immaculate Conception, it's a charisma of the souls of purgatory, but also the gift of the Church. He loved Our Lady. In her, St. Stanislaus saw the rejuvenation or rebirth of our whole human family. God has loved us from the very beginning. He wanted us to be holy and immaculate. But first, he gave us the gift of Our Lady. His canonization took place on June 5th, 2016. That's 10 years ago. And for me, especially the canonization, was such a profound, profound experience to be there at St. Peter's Square. Before he can be beatified, not only do you have to have heroic virtues, but also the miracles. And what were the miracles?
3: The miracle that led to the beatification was the story of a mother who had gotten pregnant and had a miscarriage. And she got pregnant again, and she was very afraid that, of course, she would miscarry again. She didn't feel any movement, so she went to her doctor. And the doctor said, "I'm sorry to tell you this, but the baby's dead." The baby had already started to deteriorate in her womb. It was clear the baby was dead, and this was all documented on ultrasound. Well, she was devastated and told to come back in 9 days, and if she hadn't passed the child, then they would have to go in and remove it. Well, her uncle had a devotion, and so he started a 9-day novena. And on the 9th day, when she went back to the doctor, the doctor was stupefied because he put the ultrasound on her abdomen and the baby was alive. It had come back to life. It was like a resurrection in the womb. The doctors were just, this is a miracle. Well, it was a miracle.
2: And subsequently, there was another miracle which took place after his beatification. There's a young lady who had some form of a lung infection which destroyed her lungs almost 90%. And then for a month, her body was shutting down. It was a septic shock, the whole thing. And then what happened is that once again, there's a prayer of a mom and her boyfriend that they pray the novena to St. Stanislaus. And once again, she also recovered. So that was a second miracle. So may St. Stanislaus, on this 395th anniversary of his birth and the 10th anniversary of his canonization, may be source of encouragement, hope, and may he also be our great intercessor for the things that we need. So St. Stanislaus Papczynski, pray for us.
4: I'm Father Matt Holliday with the Marian Fathers. We pray for all fathers and grandfathers on this Father's Day. God our Father, you who are goodness itself, wisdom itself, mercy itself, love itself, in Jesus' name and in his most sacred heart, we pray for all fathers that they will act always with virtue, teaching their children virtue, teaching their children to be the persons that you want them to be. We ask all this through Christ our Lord.

0: Oh God, how much I desire to be a small child. You are my father, and you know how little and weak I am. So I beg you, keep me close by your side all my life, and especially at the hour of my death. When I entered the chapel for a moment that same evening to thank God for all the graces he had bestowed on me in this house, suddenly God's presence enveloped me. I felt like a child in the hands of the best of fathers, and I heard these words, "Do not fear anything. I am always with you." His love penetrated my whole being. I felt I was entering into such close intimacy with him that I cannot find words to express it.
1: Well, thank you everybody for joining us this week as we reflected on the mission of St. John the Baptist and his call to prepare the way of the Lord as we anticipate his feast day coming up. And please be sure to be with us next week because I'll be speaking about Our Lady of Perpetual Help. This image is one of the most known in all of Christianity, but what does it mean? Tune in to find out. So until then, may Almighty God bless you and especially our fathers. The Father, and the Son, and the Holy Spirit. Amen.
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Let's be honest. Almost all of us have experienced at times that our prayers did not seem to be answered. Or if you take the prayer very literally, it was not answered. And I have to read to you a couple of quotations that may seem a little bit embarrassing to God. And if there's anybody watching this program who's an agnostic or an atheist, they're going to be eating quail right now. He's going to talk about unanswered prayers. Of course, prayers aren't answered. There's nobody there to answer them. Well, let's see. In Luke 11, keep your New Testament around, please, tonight. Luke 11, our Lord gives us a parable about praying. He says, which of you who has a friend will go to him at midnight and say to him, my friend, lend me 3 loaves, for a friend of mine has arrived on a journey, and I have nothing to set before him. And he will answer from within, do not bother me, the door is shut, my children are with me in bed, I cannot get up and give you anything. I tell you, though he will not get up and give anything because he's his friend, yet because of his importunity, his insistence, he will rise and give him whatever he needs. And I tell you, ask and it will be given to you. Seek and you will find. Knock and it will be opened to you. For everyone who asks receives, and he who seeks finds, and to him who knocks it will be opened. What father of you, if his son should ask for a fish, would hand him a serpent? Or if he asks for an egg, will give him a scorpion? And if you who are evil know how to give good gifts to your children, how much more will the Heavenly Father give the Holy Spirit to those who ask him? Pretty strong. Telling us to ask and to ask insistently. And I'm sitting here as a witness to you of insistent prayer. It's just about 2.5 years ago that they announced on this network that I was on the edge of death for days and weeks. And you prayed. Hundreds of thousands of people prayed for me. Hundreds of thousands of people, both tens of thousands of people sent me emails that they were praying for me. Every conceivable denomination. And I'm a witness that insistent prayer, incessant prayer, is answered. Even when I was lying there absolutely unconscious, my body filled with toxins or self-produced poisons, Father Lynch, who was with me, stayed up all night praying over me the holy name of Jesus. And in the morning, contrary to all explanation and expectation, on their own, the toxins disappeared. And the doctor said,

to him, "Father, whatever you're doing, don't stop." So that's a witness to prayer. Now, our divine Savior is very, very clear about it. Here in Matthew 20,

ask in prayer, you will receive if you have faith. Well, I have to admit that our Lord is putting it on them. Ask and you shall receive. And many people have followed that advice in their life. Another place in John 14, verse 12 and following. Truly I say to you, he who believes in me will do the works that I do, and greater works than these will he do, because I go to the Father. Whatever you ask in my name, I will do it, that the Father may be glorified in the Son. If you ask anything in my name, I will do it. Now, come on. How am I going to get out of this one? This past century that we lived through, I lived through most of it, the century of Holocausts. It was the terrible, the Holocaust, the Shoah, the Jewish Holocaust. But there was also the Armenian Holocaust in 1916, the Ukrainian Famine Holocaust of 1938, run by Nikita Khrushchev. I think something like 4 or 5 million people died. Millions of people. There's other Holocausts in that century. One in Somalia, run in Rwanda and Burundi. Terrible thing. Weren't there people praying? There sure were. There sure were people praying that the Nazis would be defeated, that the communists would be defeated. And they were. The Nazis were defeated and the communists fell apart of their own dead weight. But what about all the victims? What about that? And brothers and sisters, let me tell you, I have prayed for things to happen that didn't happen. And I prayed for things not to happen that did. What does the believer honestly do with this? Well, I'm going to point out to you some very big prayers by some very holy people that were answered in a way that they did not expect. And here we go. Here is one of the most painful scenes in all the Bible. Luke 22. And Jesus is praying in the Garden of Gethsemane. The three apostles, Peter, James, and John, are right with him. Presumably the other apostles are standing out a ways back. And he withdrew from them a stone's throw. And he knelt down and prayed, Father, if you are willing, remove this cup from me. Nevertheless, not my will, but your will be done. That's the agony in the garden. It moves me so much that it comes into my throat. I have that problem when I get emotionally involved in something, I start to cough. And as you know, there appeared to him an angel from heaven, strengthening him. And being in an agony, he prayed more earnestly. And his sweat became like great drops of blood falling to the ground. He prayed. This text is so powerful that in 631, the Third Council of Constantinople, on the basis of this text, could decree for us to believe that Christ had two wills, that he had a divine will and that he had a human will, and that these two wills couldn't contradict each other, but they could be in contrast. Not my will, but your will be done. And listen to who is

0: praying. The one who says, Father, I know that you often hear me. And the next day, somebody else was praying. I'm absolutely certain, although we're not told, that the Blessed Virgin Mary, Mother of Christ, must have prayed as he was taken out and condemned and tortured to death. She must have prayed, Father, don't let this happen. God, don't let this happen to him. And relentlessly, it went on. He was crowned with thorns, beaten, carried the cross, was crucified, and died. What about it? After a break, we'll come back. Keep this question very clearly in your mind during our break.
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Now, first of all, let's stand back as we think of the suffering, not only of Christ, but of his mother, that terrible Friday afternoon. And if you saw the film, The Passion of Christ, you can go through those scenes. And the Blessed Virgin is very, very beautifully portrayed in that film, suffering in silence, but suffering unspeakably. And she prayed. She must have prayed. Any mother would pray. Don't let it happen. And relentlessly, it happened. Christ had prayed himself in the garden, let this cup of suffering pass me by, if it's your will. And we see at the end of it that God brings good out of evil. In fact, in this case, he brings the greatest possible good that ever could occur from the greatest crime that was ever committed, the killing of the Son of God. And he brings the salvation of the world and the glory of his resurrection, which promises us all everlasting life. Anyone who seeks everlasting life by doing the will of God and responding to the grace that he or she receives will be saved. If you call upon the name of the Lord, in that day you will be saved, says in the Old Testament. Now, just think of the sorrows of Mary

0: and the glory of the resurrection. Now, there are people listening to me tonight, and I am acutely aware of this, that terribly sad, sorrowful, perhaps horrific things have happened to them. In no way do I want to leave those people out. There may be people watching their TV set right now, shaking their fist at me. How can I speak about a good God when their house burned down and some of their children were killed? I know a lady like that. She still goes to church. God bless her. She may be watching tonight. I know a lady whose husband, in some homicidal thing, killed his children, her children. What are they to say? And God bless these two ladies. They pray and they go to church. Great witness of their faith and the power of the Holy Spirit. But how does this fit? And the believer must say that on the words of Christ himself, because our Lord Jesus Christ repeats this. I'm not getting it from St. Paul. I'm not getting it from St. Peter. I'm getting it from Christ repeatedly. And there are other texts. Ask and you shall receive. Seek and you shall find. Knock and it shall be opened to you. I am saying that it is a great part of mature Christian faith to trust God even in the worst of circumstances. And people have done it as they were awaiting murder and persecution. They have trusted God. It does mean that we have to see beyond this world. Christ himself had to see beyond this world. He spoke of the kingdom beyond this world to the apostles the night before his death. I go to prepare a place for you. In my Father's house, there are many mansions. That's right in John 14, the beginning of the chapter, as he is preparing them for his death. Now, does it mean that we shouldn't pray for good things and expect to get them right now? Yes, people prayed for me to get better. I accept that. As I think about it, I'd have been just as pleased to go on, to get on to the next trip, which we Catholics think is an experience called purgation or purgatory. Most New Yorkers would like to get out of here as soon as we could. Brothers and sisters, always keep before your eyes where we are going, because he who seeks will find the way. He who knocks will find that it is open to him. He who calls out will be heard. I can't guarantee you, no one can, that your particular desires for a particular car or a particular house or a house at all, or that your daughter will marry somebody, or that your son will get better, or that your husband or wife will survive a terminal illness. I can't prove that. I can't provide that. I can tell you to pray earnestly and insistently, like the man pounding on the door that Christ speaks about. I can tell you to do that. And if you read the lives of the saints, you will find that out. We have a call from Miriam. And where are you from? And what's your question?
1: Thank you, Father. I am from San Juan, Puerto Rico. Oh. And my question is, if we pray to God for many years and our prayers are not answered, and then we start asking the saints for their intercession, are we being unfaithful and untrusting to God because we feel he won't listen to us but he will listen to the saints?
0: Well, first of all, when you pray to the saints, you are praying to God. The saints aren't around us. Saints aren't like God. They're not everywhere. In order to pray to a saint, or a saint, doesn't have to be a canonized saint, any person you think is in heaven, you have to pray through God's presence, God's omnipresence. God is everywhere. You might say that if you pray to a saint, even to the Blessed Virgin, you are praying through the divine internet. And when you pray to a saint, you are asking them to pray for you. What does it say in the Hail Mary? Holy Mary, Mother of God, pray for us sinners. Santa Maria, Madre de Dios, rega pro nosotros pecadores. So pray for us poor sinners. And never pray to a saint without asking them to pray for you, because they can't do a thing. Now, I'm hoping when I finally get to the kingdom of God, if you can do these things, I'm hoping to work for St. Thérèse of Lisieux in her office, because all kinds of people I know ask things of St. Thérèse, and she gets them for her. It's incredible. So that's the intercession of a saint, and people need to understand that. Otherwise, the intercession of a saint can be superstitious. Got a call from William. Thank you, William. William, tell us where you're from and what's your question.
2: Father, I'm from Manhasset, New York, and I think you're an incredible inspiration to all who listen to you. But one question comes to mind. I understand the idea of God will answer our needs, and out of evil usually is good. But how does the partial believer or non-believer accept that, and what happens to them?
0: What about the person who has never been given the gift of faith? You know, faith is a gift. We can be witnesses to faith, but if you talk somebody into being a Catholic, they won't stay. It won't happen without the gift of faith. You can talk people into anything. You can talk people into communism. The Nazis talk people into Nazism. You can talk people under certain circumstances into almost anything. And you can talk people into Christianity. That's not faith. Faith is a gift. And we do believe in the Catholic Church that in some way God offers salvation to everyone. We call it the universal salvific will of God. And many Protestants also believe that. Now, if we believe that, that God, in his mysterious ways, through our Lord Jesus Christ, because Christ alone is the Savior of the world, that Christ himself is his own apostle. And this is what St. Faustina was saying about the hour of death. Now, St. Faustina was a humble little lay sister, a cook sister. She wasn't a teacher. She was a humble little woman who died as a young woman and wrote this beautiful diary of revelations, the Diary of Divine Mercy. And in it, she says that Christ revealed to her that he calls to every soul in the hour of death. That's not directly really revealed in Scripture, but there are some good arguments. The salvation of the good thief, the thief who died on the cross with Christ. And Christ said to him, today you'll be with me in paradise. We don't know anything about this man, but because he's a crook, we don't think he walked on the straight way and entered by the narrow gate, that he did good works, that he fed the hungry and clothed the naked. He might have stolen from the hungry, for all we know. He's a crook. That's all we know about him. And he cries out to Jesus in the last moments with faith. Remember me. Don't forget me when you come into your kingdom. And he is saved. Now, he's saved by both faith and hope. He doesn't have any opportunity to do good works, which he's supposed to do, but he can't do them there. And it's not good works that earns you salvation. Jesus earns you salvation. But he tells you you're supposed to do good works. And he did the best he could. He proclaimed Jesus in his last breath on the cross. Now, what should you do, William? What should I do? We should pray. And us old-fashioned Catholics, we begin the day with this prayer. O Jesus, through the Immaculate Heart of Mary, I offer you all my prayers, works, sufferings. I add stupidities, mistakes, annoyances of this day. In union with the holy sacrifice of the Mass throughout the world, in reparation for my own sins and the sins of the world and for the salvation of souls. And I want to tell you, that's a marvelous prayer. And no matter what happens during the day, at night when you look back, you say, hey, you know what? I might have made a difference with my prayer. Now I have to get off. It was a great program tonight. Thank you for your questions, very good questions. And let's say a little prayer. O Lord Jesus Christ, teach us to pray. Teach us to trust and hope. In the name of the Father, and of the Son, and of the Holy Spirit. Amen. Amen.
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19: 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I'm Veronica Knuckles, and it's an absolute delight to be with you as we talk about holy reminders that will help us grow closer to God and become great saints. You know, when I think of great saints, the one who comes to mind is Saint Joseph. He's not just the foster father of Jesus, but also a spiritual father to all of us. Take a look at this Saint Joseph Guardian of Sons framed print. This replica was originally painted by 19th century Swiss artist Melchior Paul von der Schwanden. You can see the love of St. Joseph and his role as guardian and foster father of Christ, the God-man. Jesus is seated on St. Joseph's lap, as if upon a throne. He has a stalk of lilies as his scepter. At his feet, you'll find young John the Baptist, holding a cross with his Agnus Dei proclamation, kneeling to pay homage to Jesus. The Feast of the Nativity of St. John the Baptist is this week on June 24th. And just look at the way Jesus is tenderly petting the lamb, for he himself is the Lamb of God who takes away the sins of the world. It arrives at your door in a decorative gold wood frame and is under glass. It measures 14 1/4 inches by 18 1/2 inches overall. Plus, it has a sawtooth hook on the back, so it's ready to hang on your wall. The St. Joseph Guardian of Sons framed print is item number 1428D for $61. You can see that same image here in the St. Joseph Guardian of Sons garden flag. Here again, we have a reproduction of the painting by Melchior Paul von der Schwanden. Joseph looks very masculine, and you can see the child Jesus in his lap, holding a sprig of lilies in one hand and petting a lamb with the other. St. John the Baptist is shown kissing the foot of Christ. The garden flag measures approximately 12 1/2 inches wide by 18 1/2 inches high, with a sleeve that fits up to a 1/2 inch diameter pole. It is made of heavy-duty woven polyester and hemmed around the edges for durability. This flag can also withstand high winds and is more fade-resistant than typical cotton house and garden flags. The St. Joseph Guardian of Sons garden flag is item number 11428 for $17.25. If you're looking for something bigger, we also have this in a house flag size. It measures approximately 28 inches wide by 40 inches high, with a sleeve that fits up to a 2 1/2 inch diameter pole. And it is item number 14282 for $28.75. If you love them both and can't decide, you should get our flag set. You'll save $6 when you buy them together. The flag set is item number 1428K for $39.99. As we give thanks to God for the gift of fathers, we also pray for the men who are grieving lost fatherhood. This novel, Almost Daddy, was written to start the conversation about men healing from lost fatherhood to abortion. Award-winning author Gregory Mayo brings us the story of how Ben lost his first child to abortion during his senior year of high school. He had plans and a path before him that made sense, but on the steps of that clinic, his path changed. After the abortion, Ben carried his confusion and pain deep inside. For the next several years, life was a series of decisions and journeys, many of which proved self-destructive. This book is an invitation to walk the path with Ben from abortion loss through pain and regret, and hopefully to healing and restored relationship with God. The paperback book is 306 pages long. Almost Daddy, The Forgotten Story is item number

3-7-6-8-5. On sale now for $13.99. June is the month of the Sacred Heart of Jesus, and we as Catholics are reminded that we should welcome Jesus as King of our homes and hearts. Take a look at this beautiful necklace to keep close to your heart. It's called the Christ the Almighty Cross in sterling silver and gold. Now, this is a stunning piece full of powerful symbolism. You can see Christ the Almighty, the teacher, on the front center panel with a closed book of Gospels. This image was one of the first images of Christ developed in the early church. On either side of Christ are the initials IC and XC, the first letters for the Greek name of Jesus Christ. On the left is the Virgin Mary, and on the right is St. John the Baptist. At the top, we have the Archangel Michael, and at the bottom is the Archangel Gabriel. I want to flip it over so I can show you the back. The central figure here is St. Michael the Archangel, the defender of faith. At the top is the icon Made Without Hands, also known as the first icon. On the left is St. Nicholas, and on the right is St. Sergius, founder of the Holy Trinity Monastery in Moscow. See, I told you this necklace was jam-packed with powerful symbolism. It was made in the USA out of solid 0.925 sterling silver with 24-karat gold-plated details. It measures 1 3/8 inches and comes on an 18-inch gold-plated chain. The necklace arrives at your door in this small 3-inch blue tapestry pouch that's woven with a metallic gold cross. That image is on both sides of the zippered pouch. The Christ the Almighty cross in sterling silver and gold is item number EC9 for $152. If you are looking for a dazzling holy reminder to decorate your wall, consider this Christ the Teacher Feast Days gold-framed icon. This gold and silver foil icon depicts a large image of Christ at the center, surrounded by 16 smaller icons around the perimeter. Each of these small icons depicts a different devotion or event in our Lord's life. Some of the images include the Nativity of the Blessed Virgin Mary, the Annunciation, the Presentation in the Temple, Christ's entry into Jerusalem on Palm Sunday, the Crucifixion, the Old Testament Trinity, Pentecost, the Transfiguration, and many more. The icon is housed under glass and measures 10.5 inches by 14.5 inches overall. I'm going to turn it around so you can see it's ready to hang on your wall with this metal-toothed hook. The Christ the Teacher Feast Days gold-framed icon is item number U545 for $37. Like I mentioned earlier, this week we celebrate the Nativity of St. John the Baptist on June 24th. So this is the perfect time to show you this wood ornament featuring the Virgin Mary, Child Jesus, and John the Baptist. This is a detail of a painting by French artist William Adolphe Bouguereau. You can see John the Baptist is wearing sheepskin. The Child Jesus is on his mother's knee, reaching out to caress his cousin. I think they look like a pair of cherubs on Mary's lap. How cute. Now, this laser-cut wood ornament is 1/8 inch thick. It measures about 4 inches by 4 3/4 inch. It comes with a pre-tied cord for hanging. That makes it great for hanging on a cabinet or a drawer pull, a doorknob, a banister, a window lock, or even just a hook. These tiny works of art were made in the USA. The Virgin Mary, Child Jesus, and John the Baptist wood ornament is item number NC910 and is on sale now for $5.99. We only have a limited stock, so get yours now. Did you know that your baptism is one of the most important days of your life? Yes, it's true. It was on that day that you officially became a member of the family of God, had your original sin wiped away, and started your journey towards sainthood. You can carry this baptism holy card with you as a holy reminder of your own baptism. This colorful pocket-sized laminated holy card features a picture of Jesus being baptized by John the Baptist. You can see a gold scallop-shaped shell embedded in the bottom corner. It symbolizes baptism. The card was made in Canada and measures approximately 3.5 inches by 2 inches. On the back is a baptism prayer.

It begins with a verse from Ephesians chapter 4, verse 5. It reads, "There is one Lord, one faith, one baptism." The prayer reads, "I thank you, Lord, for making me a living temple of the Holy Spirit. Thank you for the waters of my baptism, through which, on this day, you allow me to be born to spiritual life." The baptism holy card with medal is item number C1131 for $4.50. We also have this children's holy card featuring a colorful image of Jesus and the Our Father prayer on the back. It is item number CE1005, also for $4.50. These items are part of a mix and match sale. When you buy two or more, the price drops down to $4 each. I can't tell you enough good things about the St. Benedict medal, and I always get excited to show you different styles. Here, I have this blue bracelet, which prominently showcases a two-sided St. Benedict medallion. I just love the way the light hits the beads. From some angles, it looks aqua, and from other angles, they look brown. This bracelet measures 7 inches and has a lobster claw clasp. The bracelet was handmade by a dedicated team of women who've been designing and crafting these unique pieces since 1988. It was crafted right here in the USA. Since it is a Benedictine medal, it must be exercised, not just blessed. So take it to your priest and he will know the proper prayers to pray over it. On the back side of the bracelet, you'll find the back side of the Benedictine medal that features the Begone Satan prayer. As you can see, I'm wearing it today. Take a look at how nice it will look on your wrist. The St. Benedict medal bracelet in blue is item number IS815 for $31.97. We also have the St. Benedict medal bracelet available in the color peacock. Now, this one is so pretty too. These beads have a brownish tone, but give lots of blue, green, and purple hues, like you see on a peacock feather. It is item number IS814, also for $31.97. You've just got to see this St. Benedict medal pendant with crystal bead necklace. On the front, you see a cross-shaped medallion of St. Benedict holding his crozier and rule. You'll find the words Pax at the top. That means peace. On one side of him is the word Ora, and on the other is Labora. That translates to pray and work, which is part of the Benedictine motto. It measures 1.5 inches wide by 1.5 inches high. The necklace also has eye-catching 6mm silver-colored crystal beads. It comes on an 18-inch chain with a 2-inch extender and a lobster claw clasp. Like with the bracelet, on the back you'll find the Begone Satan prayer. This piece was handcrafted in the USA. And as you can see, I'm wearing it right now. The St. Benedict medal pendant with crystal bead necklace is item number N394 for $41.97. I adore this timeless St. Benedict bracelet with hematite beads. Wearing this medal is a ward against Satan and the fallen angels. It stands for the power of prayer in times of temptation and suffering. Those who carry the medal reject all evil and provide encouragement as we walk along God's path, with the gospel as our guide and Him as our light. This platinum-plated solid brass Rolo bracelet features the St. Benedict sterling silver double-sided Jubilee medal. It has a classic, stylish look, making it perfect for everyday wear. The medal measures just over 1/2 inch in diameter and is accented with 2 4mm genuine hematite beads. This bracelet has a lobster claw clasp and is 7.5 inches long. It was proudly handcrafted in the USA by New England silversmiths. And as you can see, I am wearing it right now. It's also an EWTN exclusive design, so you won't find it anywhere else. The St. Benedict bracelet with hematite beads is item number BRS16 for $52. It was more than 25 years ago, during a trip to Colombia, that Mother Angelica had a mystical experience in which the child Jesus told Mother to build me a temple. That temple is the Shrine of the Most Blessed Sacrament in Hansville, Alabama. And the statue Mother Angelica had made is in the center of the piazza. This outdoor garden statue is a custom-made

replica of that statue. The divine child Jesus is all white, except for his heart, which is a deep red with a red and yellow flame. On the base, etched in gold, are the words El Divino Niño, which translates to the divine child. The statue measures 25 inches tall, that's just over 2 feet, and weighs about 9.5 pounds. Because of its size, it can only be shipped within the continental U.S. It's also an EWTN exclusive design, so you won't find it anywhere else. The El Divino Niño outdoor garden statue is item number 90745 for $135. Summer is officially here. Take a look at this bronze Madonna and Child bust that is perfect for both indoor and outdoor use. You can see our Lord is resting peacefully against the heart of our Blessed Mother. This bust of Our Lady and the Child Jesus is painted to look like bronze with patina accents. At 14.25 inches tall, it would look great on your front porch, patio, or deck outside, or you could display it indoors as a statement piece on a shelf or side table. What a great visual reminder this would be in your home of a mother's deep love and unwavering devotion. Now, I'm going to spin it around so that you can see the detail and patina accents go all the way around the statue. The indoor-outdoor bronzed Madonna and Child bust is item number 12464 for $63. If you're looking for something for your feathered friends, you need to know about the St. Francis birdbath. The detailed bust of St. Francis is great to fill with water or birdseed and would be a great addition to any garden, porch, or patio. It's made to look like concrete and measures 19 inches tall. The St. Francis birdbath is item number 15859 for $156. My parents live out in the country and have always had wind chimes on their front porch, so I immediately thought of them when I saw these Gregorian little Woodstock chimes. The handcrafted chime is crafted with cherry finish ash wood and resists most weather conditions. It has 8 silver aluminum tubes that create a light and lovely tone. It measures 13 inches in length with a 3-inch diameter and weighs just 0.4 pounds. If you've ever experienced the inner quiet and peace that comes from listening to Gregorian chant, I think you will love these gorgeous chimes. They are tuned to medieval scales and play notes from Gregorian chant. These wind chimes echo the vocal music that has been sung as part of daily devotions and meditation in the monasteries and churches of Western Europe for more than 1,000 years. The creator of these chimes, Gary Kivistad, earned a Bachelor of Music from the Oberlin Conservatory of Music and a Master's of Music from Northern Illinois University, where he studied music, art, and physics in the pursuit of building musical instruments. In 2020, Gary was inducted into the Percussive Arts Society Hall of Fame. Let's listen to this dainty little chime. The Woodstock chime, Gregorian Little, is item number 2717 for $34. Summer gatherings are a great time to test out new recipes. Put a fun twist on it with this Catholic Feast Days, a cookbook for connecting faith and food. From the same author that brought us Cooking with the Saints, Alexandra Greeley returns with more delectable delights from around the world. She serves up the backgrounds, symbols, saints' prayers, customs, and devotions for each season, with web sources for further exploration. You'll also find a cornucopia of mouth-watering Advent cookies, pasta dishes, and festive salads. There's even new spins on holiday favorites, including traditional desserts such as mince pie and eggnog. Meals for fasting times are also showcased. And this book is chock full of recipes for every liturgical season. You don't want to miss it. This hardcover book is 290 pages, and I think it'll make a great heirloom piece that you can pass down for generations to come. The Catholic Feast Days, a cookbook for connecting faith and food, is item number 13102 for $34.95. You might have heard during the month of May that there are all sorts of flowers named after the Blessed Mother, but do you know how the ladybug earned its name? I want to tell you about it while showing you this ladybug mug.
The story goes that in

Europe during the Middle Ages, a village was once in great danger after a sudden plague of insects attacked their crops. The villagers gathered, and they prayed to Our Lady, asking her intercession to save them from starvation. Soon after, a cloud of black-spotted, reddish-orange insects came and devoured the plant-destroying pests, saving the crops. In Thanksgiving, the villagers named the strange beetles Our Lady's Bugs, so that they would forever remember how Our Lady's intercession rescued them from death. And now we know them just as ladybugs. You can think about this story while sipping out of this ceramic mug. On one side, you'll find three ladybugs, one in the traditional red, and then a blue one and a green one, all with white spots. On the back is a list of fun titles and names for the ladybug in black and red. It is both microwave and dishwasher safe. The ladybug mug is item number LBM for $13. You can mix and match from our other $13 mugs to purchase two or more for a discount of $2 each. We have a whole lot of ladybug items I think you might like at the Home of Holy Reminders, starting with this legend of the ladybug rosary. Each ladybug glass bead of this unique rosary measures approximately 8 millimeters. It also has a 2-inch crucifix and a miraculous metal centerpiece. It is item number DR306 for $35.97. We also have a Legend of the Ladybug bracelet. It has 10 ladybug beads, so you can use it to pray your rosary. It also has a metallic gold miraculous medal and a mini cross. This stretchy bracelet will fit most wrists. It is item number 3071P for $11.97. I'd be remiss if I didn't show you these Legend of the Ladybug earrings that have about a 1-inch drop. How cute! They are item number DE306 for $8.97. Perfect for a ladybug lover, a garden enthusiast, or anyone devoted to Our Lady, check out this ladybug apron that would make a sweet gift. In a fun design, this white apron features the different names for ladybugs inspired by Our Lady. The apron is made of 65% polyester and 35% cotton twill. It's one size fits most at 28 inches long and 20 inches wide. Best of all, it has two generous 6-inch wide pockets on the front for carrying your recipes, baking utensils, phone, or anything else you don't want to lose while you're whipping up something in the kitchen. I like to take my hand towel, and tuck it in my apron so that I have it at easy access while I'm cooking. The ladybug apron is item number APRLB for $24.95. You might also like this Proverbs chapter 31, verse 25 apron that also has ladybugs on it. It reads, "She is clothed with strength and dignity, and she laughs without fear of the future." I really like the flower decorations around the outside of the text alongside the ladybugs. It is item number APLB6 for $24.95. Both of these items were printed in the USA and are EWTN exclusive designs. Summertime is when real estate sales are hot and people move to new homes. And I think this Women of Faith measuring spoon set makes a great little housewarming gift. This set of 4 metal measuring spoons has a teal enamel finish. Each spoon lists a special ingredient in the recipe for a woman of faith. The half tablespoon is spirit, the 1 teaspoon is prayer, the half teaspoon is trust, and the 1/4 teaspoon is praise. They come strung together on a black cord with a round medallion that reads, "You are a woman of faith." The spoons are made in El Salvador and should be hand washed, as they are not recommended for the dishwasher. The Woman of Faith measuring spoon set is item number SS103 for $20.95. Another great housewarming gift, or even a host gift, is this Marian symbol with crown tea towel. This decorative white flower sack tea towel features a fancy blue M with a crown on top, a symbol representing the Blessed Virgin Mary, Queen of Heaven. Made of 100% cotton, it measures approximately 26 inches wide by 26 inches high and can be folded in thirds to feature the design when you hang it from your dishwasher or stove. Flour sack towels are

0: 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Holy reminders like these allow us to infuse our Catholic faith into every part of our lives. 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The Marian Stone Coaster set of 4 is item number 6277S for $39.95. 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Take a look at this Immaculate Heart of Mary solar LED garden statue. Wouldn't this just be perfect for a prayer garden or a special place of contemplation? The built-in solar-powered LED light charges during the day and gently illuminates the grotto-style statue after sunset. You could put it in a sunny spot in your front yard for all to see, or place it near your rose garden, or even on your back deck. The statue is made of a stone mix and measures 18 inches high. The Immaculate Heart of Mary solar LED garden statue is item number 60296 for $108. We have several statues like this one on our website. If you purchase 2 or more of these LED garden statues, the price drops down to $92 each. 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On next week's show, we'll have lots of holy reminders for the Solemnity of Saints Peter and Paul, items to celebrate America's 250th birthday, and more. 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I'm reminded of Psalm 104. 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

proclaim we are one nation under God in a pivotal city in the history of our nation and the Catholic Church. 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
2: We are all called to be great saints. 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
4: Well, it's good to be back. And I want to thank you all for your prayers, because Wednesday night I was really sick and never thought I'd be able to make it to Lincoln, Nebraska. But with a few ounces of steroids and a lot of prayers, I could at least breathe, and our dear Lord allowed me to go to that wonderful city called Lincoln, Nebraska. And there were a great crowd there. We talked about God. What else could you talk about? Huh? And we talked about life and pro-life. And there is, as you know, a very wonderful bishop there, Bishop Bruskovitz. And he was such a gentleman. And I know you've heard a lot about Bishop Bruskovitz. But he's a very gentle man, a real bishop of the church, and very gentle and very funny. He took me over for breakfast. I know you like to hear what I do on weekends. And so he, before we left, he drove us to the airport, and so he took his mother, 90 years old, and she made breakfast, her and her daughter. Made breakfast. She's a Franciscan nun. And so we were talking at table, and he said to me, "Do you know my mother says to me every so often?" I said, "What?" He said, "She looks at me and she says, 'I don't care if you are a bishop, take out the garbage.'" Oh, that was the funniest thing I ever heard. And she was laughing and he was laughing. So I want to thank tonight all the people, the bishop and the staff and the chancery and all of Lincoln, Nebraska, for your kindness, your goodness, your faith, which was edifying to the people with me. And the fact that you hang in there, I think that's very important. I learned a few things in the last few weeks. It kind of disheartened me a little bit. That there are many people who, in the past year or so, for whatever reason, refuse to admit God as Father. And I feel very bad about that. You know, they just can't say Son and Holy Spirit. There is Father, Son, and Holy Spirit. And although I really don't have in my heart a concept of a father, I had a father, obviously.

But since my parents were divorced when I was six, I don't have the reality of having had a father. I met him 6-7 times, but that's different, I would think or hope. So all these years, you know, I've had

I was in the hospital. Do you mind if I chit-chat a little bit? Okay. I had to go to the hospital for something, and I was at the end of the hall. There was nobody there but me. And I walked in that room, and I knew there was something different about that room. There was a kind of silence that I had never felt before or realized before. And I thought, well, this is, you know, I could feel the presence of God. And so I wrote a book while I was in that hospital called The Father's Splendor. It's on his attributes. And that was the first time I started to think of God as Father. And then that was called His Silent Presence. That was it. Then later on, I wanted a book for our Jewish friends. So they consider God Father, but in a different way. And so the Lord gave me a book called The Father's Splendor, which is on all the attributes. But even then, you know, I learned a lot about the Father. I understood a little bit about his fatherhood, his creative powers, his omnipotence and omnipresence, all these wonderful things he is. But I could never quite understand Father, you know what I mean? And until maybe a couple years ago, maybe 3 years ago, in reading the scriptures, especially from the 13th to 17th chapter of John, the Lord is constantly talking about his Father. And then he said to Mary Magdalene, I go to see my Father and your Father, my God and your God. And then I think, you know, I'm 75, and I thought, Lord, I'll never catch up if I don't get moving here. I began to realize that God is Father. And that's why our dear Lord said, call no man your father, because it is the Father who created with my, decided I would be, breathe the soul into my tiny little thing there. And so I call him Father. Now we call priests Father, of course, because they represent the Lord to us. See, they are his priests. They're the ones that bring down the Lord to us, see? So we call them Father because they are spiritual fathers to us. They lead us to God. And so tonight I wanted to share, if there are people who have a hard time for whatever reason calling God Father, whether your father was abusive or whatever, maybe together tonight we can just look at our dear Lord as Father. You know, we have the parable, you know, of the prodigal son. And aren't we all, huh? Aren't we all prodigal children? We just go around wasting a lot of our time. I'm going to take that a little bit tonight. But most of all, I just want to go through some of the passages. Somebody remind me to talk about St. Michael. Only it costs a dollar and a half. just to make you understand that we should never be afraid of the Father. He is so good to us. So good. Now, there were two sons, as you know, and the one said, let me have the share of the estate. And the father divided it. See, I wouldn't have divided it. I said, get lost. Yeah, this little squirt wants a half. He wants his share of the estate. What are you talking about? You nuts or something? It's my reaction. I just want you to know the difference, you know, between me and the father. I would have said, hey, split. If you don't like it here, get lost, you know. But thank God, that's not the case. Now, a few days later, the younger son got

together everything he had. You can tell, you know, you can see him packing up his clothes and getting his little bags together and his camel or horse, whatever they had in those days, and off he goes with a bundle of money. And you spend it all. That's not hard to understand. Buy a few camels here and a few drinks there and a few more drinks, and they're the success of the whole party, and you're going buying food for everybody, and the first thing you know, finished. Well, he squandered his money on a life of debauchery. Now, you wouldn't know anything about that, you know? We don't have debauchery today. We have insanity today. We're past the debauchery stage. And the bad part about that, you know, nobody even cares. We don't have scandal anymore. Do you notice that? There is no scandal. People in high office can do some pretty terrible things. And we don't even care. I mean, we say, well, he's a man. Well, I hope he's a man. I wouldn't know what else he'd be. He looked like a man. You know, and we just take for granted that we're part animal, part spiritual, and we're mostly animals, so let's just accept it. If you accept the animal part only, you're going to act like a dog. So, you know, it just doesn't make any sense to me that we don't use our soul, our mind, given to us in God's image and likeness, and we act like animals. And the bad part of this, we are no longer scandalized. You tell me the last time you have experienced a good scandal. You expect the worst from everybody. See, we're not surprised. Not surprised. Abortion years and years ago would have been a horror. And we're not even surprised. Say, oh, what's that? A clinic? Oh, yeah. That's where they kill babies. Oh, really? It's nothing, see? And I'm wondering, you know, the last couple of days since I came home from Nebraska, I'm wondering if that's what's reason we don't have fear of the Lord. Because God, we don't know God as Father. We don't have any fear of offending Him. I don't mean servile fear. I don't mean the fear they're scared to death. If that kind of fear saves you from hell, hey, it's better than nothing. But the fear we're supposed to have of the Father is, I love you, Father. You created me. You're so good to me. I don't want to hurt you. See? It's the kind of parental love your kids should have for your parents. If you had that kind of love for your parents, you'd never offend them. You never would disobey. Why? Because you don't want to hurt him. See, we don't have that anymore. We just don't care for anybody. And so the prodigal son lost what? Fear of the Lord. He lost fear of his father. Well, now there was a famine and he began to feel the pinch. I like that saying, the pinch. He began to feel more than a pinch. So what's he do? He hires himself to one of the local inhabitants to feed the pigs. I mean, our Lord could not have said anything worse than a little Jewish boy feeding pigs. I mean, that was the insult of insults. Well, he would willingly have filled his belly with the husk of the pigs. But no one offered him anything. Now here's a boy that was very generous with his friends. Bought him drinks and lived a debauchery life and had all this so-called fun. And now nobody even gave him a husk from a pigsty. Now he

He's coming to his senses. Isn't that something? We have to go down that low. Some of you are there now and you don't even know it. You're so low that you don't even know how bad you are. You're so used to swimming in the mud and the muck that you don't know you're there anymore. Well, wake up, buddy, because if the Lord comes, you're not ready. Oh, he's not coming. Well, I don't think he'd want to come looking at you the way you are. So he came to his senses. And he said to himself, how many of my father's paid servants have more food than they want? Here I am dying of hunger. Now this is the first time this kid thought he was stupid. If you don't come to that conclusion sometime, you're not alive. And you're not honest either. See, did you know he had to get down that low before he got honest? Isn't that funny? Some of us cannot admit truth until we just fall flat on our faces. So what's he do? He said, I'm going to leave this place and go to my father. And I'm going to say, Father, I've sinned against heaven and you. Ah, he is getting smart. I mean, he's admitting truth. See how truth gives you light? Truth always gives light. Lies give more darkness. See, he was lying to himself before. I'm going to have me a good time. I'm going to spend my life on this farm. Then he had to suffer. Yes, that's the way it goes. Then he came to his senses. Now he's got light. Okay, so now what? I'll tell him I no longer deserve to be called your son. Treat me as to one of your paid servants. He just wanted to be a servant. So while he was a long way off, now this is important. Every day, that father looked down the road to see if his son was coming back. Do you look down the road for your children? Even though it may seem hopeless and helpless, even though they may say a lot of nasty things to you, are you looking down the road? Are you looking for him to repent, to come back? Well, while he's still a long way off, the father saw him and was moved with pity. Are you moved with pity if your kids come home? Or are you angry? Are you angry? He was moved with pity. And the boy ran up to him, and the father kissed him tenderly. And he said, I've sinned against heaven and you, and I don't deserve to be called your son. But the father said, no, bring out the best robe and put it on him. And put a ring on his finger and sandals on his feet and bring the fatted calf. And we're going to have a feast. Why? Why does the father are so rejoiced when you come back as a sinner, one who has left him entirely, given yourself to the world, the flesh, and the devil? Why do all of the angels in heaven rejoice over one sinner? One sinner. Repents, this one. Can you imagine the choirs of angels going, hallelujah, and everybody jumping up and down because you came home? But that's what happens. One who was lost came back. It's awesome how the Father loves you. Well, they began to celebrate. Ah, here comes the old elder son. Oh, I think most of you are on his side. I haven't talked to this dear old boy to anybody that everybody was on the side of this little boy.
And he's getting around.

around the night, he hears music and dancing, and he says, "What's going on?" This is my rendition. Don't look for this in scripture. I had my own rendition at the talks the other night in Nebraska, and this woman came up to me. She said, "Have you thought of putting your own rendition of scripture in a book?" I said, "I said, oh goodness, no." She said, "I find it very interesting." I said, "Yeah, so do I." Oh dear Lord, can you imagine the flack I get for that? He said, "Your brothers come home." You know, that third one, so excited, his tummy's full of good whatever it was they were eating, and he's drinking his wine, and he's saying, "Oh, your brother's home, tra-la-la." Oh, he was not a happy traveler. He was angry, and he wouldn't go in. He was stomping his feet out there and walking around, and he's angry, and he's mad, and he's thinking all kind of thoughts against his father, his brother, the servants. Here comes the father. Oh, golly, poor guy. You know, it's hard to be good. There's always somebody yelling at you if you're good. There, the father's all happy, and he said, his father came out to plead with him. And what's he say? "Look, all these years I've slaved for you. Never once disobeyed your orders." Oh boy, quite a guy. "Yeah, you never offered me so much as a kid to celebrate with my friends." Y'all agree with that? They don't want to say so. I think most people on this guy's side. "But this son of yours," oh boy, he don't even say "for my brother." "This son of yours, when he comes back after swallowing up your property," oh boy. You know what it shows me? That all the time this other boy was gone, he was envious. He was really wishing he was out there in debauchery instead of on that field. I'll make a bet. And what he looked at his brother, he said, "Look at that. He had all that fun, and now he's back home, got the same reward." You ever think that way? Yeah. But do you know what else he was afraid of? I think he thought now he's going to get half of his inheritance also. See, he'd walk away with two-thirds with all his debauchery added in, and then he'd walk away with one-third working like a dog. We call that natural reasoning. There's nothing at all supernatural about it. He and his women. See, I told you. By golly, that was it. "When he comes back after swallowing up your property, he and his women, you kill a fatted cat." I wonder what the difference was with the one who was debauchering and the one who wished he was debauchering. I don't think there's any difference. One was afraid to leave, but it was all here. The other one left, he learned something, came back. The father said, "My son," how gentle he was, "you are with me always, and all I have is yours." He didn't lose anything. "It was only right we should celebrate and rejoice because your brother was dead and came to life. He was lost and was found." See, that's the father. I wish I had the words. I wish I had the vocabulary, the heart, maybe, the mind, to explain the father.

Father. In this in the chapters of St. John, beginning with 13 to 14, our dear Lord is constantly talking about the Father. He said, there are many rooms in my Father's mansion. If it were not so, I would have told you. That awesome, huh? There are many degrees of glory, many degrees of light, many degrees of happiness and joy. You and I cannot fathom in this life. He said, I would have told you if it weren't true. Why don't we believe it then, huh? Why don't we believe it? He said, no one can come to the Father except through me. And if you know me, you know my Father. You know, that's all he talked about, is the Father. How can some of you out there not even acknowledge the Father's existence when you refuse to say, Father? You're in grave danger, grave danger. Well, he says, I am in the Father. Oh, here's Philip. You know, the apostles were strange sometimes. The Lord says he's going to go. And what does Philip say? Is Philip worried about it? Does Philip say, oh, Lord, don't go. Stay with us. I mean, what do we do without you? You're everything to us. What does Philip say? Oh, that's okay, Lord. You know, let us see the Father. We'll be okay. If you want to go, it's all right. You go. And our Lord looks at him with unbelieving eyes. He said, Philip, now listen to what I'm going to say. He said, Philip, have I been with you all this time? And you still don't know me? Isn't that awesome? To have seen me is to have seen the Father. See? It's the Father, Jesus is the mind of the Father. And the love between him is the Spirit. There's three persons, one God. And he keeps saying, I am in the Father, and the Father's in me. It is the Father living in me that does all this work, and I am in him, and he is in me. So if I look at Jesus, I see the Father. He said, I'm going to the Father, and he will send you another advocate. And these chapters of St. John's, and this is something that we don't understand because we don't think about it, we don't meditate, we're so full of things and people and events and hatreds and likes and dislikes. I mean, we go around like a merry-go-round. He says, on that day, you will understand that I am in the Father, and you are in me, and I am in you. That's what baptism did for you and me. I would like you, maybe this week, to just apologize to the Father. Would you do that? Because so many people don't love him anymore. Don't even think of him as Father. Oh, he's great and he's creator, and you want to shake in your boots, just read the Old Testament. That'd shake you up. But you had to do that, you know, to straighten him out. But the Father sent Jesus on his own. Jesus said, I didn't come because I wanted to. I came because I was sent by the Father to save you, to save you. And so you and I think he'd be pleased if every so often you would say, Father, I'm sorry there are so many people who no longer love you or no longer adore you, who have lost their way, don't want to be with you forever. I think it's so sad.

so sad that we've gotten to that point in life, in our lack of faith and hope and love, that we don't want a Father in heaven. Something wrong, huh? Very wrong. That I don't want a Father in heaven. See? Now, our dear Lord says later on, my Father is the vine dresser. A vine dresser. Whatever branch doesn't bear fruit, he cuts off. That's what we're, I think that's why we're afraid of the Father, because he cuts us off. If it's a dead branch, you do that on a tree. You cut off a dead branch. And here's something that he says in the 15th chapter of John, as the Father loved me, I love you. Now, let's listen what that says. As the eternal Father loves his Son Jesus. That's an infinite love. We can't even imagine that. All human love is sometimes disappointing. It's not there when you want it. It's not there when you need it so often. It changes. It's fickle. But God's love is always there, always faithful, always ready to help, always ready to forgive, always compassionate. And he has asked you and I to love like he loves. But if I get up in the morning, I would like to think that the Father loves me as much as he loves Jesus. Whoa, golly. How can you be lonely? How can you be lonely? The Father loves you as much as he loves Jesus. You got to think of those things. You just can't pass it by and say, oh, yeah, the Father loves me. That's a shame. Let's see what else it says down here. It doesn't get time to sink in your head. See, we'd never be lonely. Never. So all through this, he says, you did not choose me, I chose you. Isn't that something? You're not a Catholic, you're not a Christian on your own. Oh, say, yeah, I got a bright light one day. Oh, come on. God gave you that bright light. You don't have a bright light on your own. Mm-mm. We go astray. Now, he said, everything I learned from my Father, I taught you. Everything. You see, my friends, we have a Father in heaven. And I think the fact that I have not the recollection of a Father, I think I have a deep appreciation now for the Father in heaven. Who's always there, who is always kind, always loving, ready to forgive, ready, if I just ask him, ready to forget, and ready to pile grace upon grace upon grace, because he loves me. And some of you have committed grave sins, like abortion. Would you think tonight of coming back to God as your Father? Would you think of maybe going to confession and saying, Father, I have sinned against heaven and you, and I'm sorry? Would you think about it tonight? Maybe go in the morning? Those of you who have hurt others by committing adultery and leaving your wives because maybe they have cancer and you don't want to bother, could you look at the Father tonight and say, Father, forgive me. I have sinned against heaven and you. Forgive me. If you're not a faithful spouse, a faithful child, a faithful wife, would you think tonight?

0: saying, Father, forgive me. I have sinned against heaven and you. Bring me home. Make me do it right. He is our Father, and we have to be very simple with the Holy One. And Jesus merited all that for you and me. I can say Father and mean it, because he lives in me. I'm not the best in the world. I have many faults and weaknesses and imperfection and a good hot Italian temper. I try. I make it a lot of times. Sometimes I don't. But I have a Father, you see, that I can go to and say, sorry. I have a confessor, too. It doesn't hurt. But then there are times when little things happen that you have no reason to pop off or whatever. I have a Father. I can say, I'm sorry. I didn't mean to offend you. And I think if you have a problem saying I'm sorry to your neighbor, you probably have a big problem saying I'm sorry to the Father. So let's think of the Father. I'd like you this week to just apologize to him for all the people in the world. Many don't know him. Many don't want to know him. And many don't no longer want to know him. And I think if we just all said, you know, I'm sorry, Father, for all those people, and please keep me safe in your heart, that I may never deny thee. Never. We have a call. Hello?
1: Hello.
0: Hey, where are you from?
1: Massachusetts.
0: Wonderful. What's your question?
1: Well, my grandma died September 29th, and, my father is also emotionally abusing me and my mother.
0: Yeah.
1: And I want you to pray for him and to forgive him and pray for my mom and I.
0: I will. How old are you, sweetheart?
1: 9.
0: No, I'm sorry.
1: I'll be 10 October 20th.
0: I'll pray for you.
1: Okay, thank you.
0: Yeah, it's sad, huh? Well, sweetheart, you need to pray for your dad because he doesn't understand what he's doing, you see. What you do to the least, our dear Lord said, you do to him, huh? I know it's hard for you to love your father. He's abusive. He's also scared, I imagine, and weak. So he picks on people that can't fight back, see. Women are special objects of men who are weak. They couldn't fight a man. They get beaten up. But they fight women, they can't fight back. It's a sickness. But I'm glad you're praying for him. And I will pray for him too. But what you need to do, sweetheart, is just pray to Our Lady and ask Our Lady to help your dad understand what he's doing. And be very kind to your mother. Try to make up in love and obedience and prayer what she lacks from your dad. And I think together, Lord, he'll help you somehow. But don't get discouraged. Keep going to Jesus. Go to Jesus. I used to do that a lot. I'd forget after everything was over, but still, you can go to Jesus. And say the Our Father from the bottom of your heart. Then we have another call. Hello?
2: Hello, Mother. My name is Christine, and I'm from Boston.
0: Okay.
2: And about 4 years ago, I realized I had been away completely from church, and I went back to my Protestant church and realized I came to a deeper faith and needed to heal my image of Father. And I started to pray a small prayer to God the Father that he would heal my image.

0: image of him, not what I wanted him to be, but who he really was. And never in my wildest imagination did I ever think that that prayer would bring me to the threshold of the Catholic Church. And I was received.
1: Thank you, Jesus.
0: I was received into the Catholic Church on May 6th this year, and after being away for 30 years.
1: And I just
0: want to thank you for your prayers and your admonishment to go to Mary and to say the rosary. And I'm so, so grateful to be back at table.
1: Well, you got an image of the Father, see? That's what he did. You ask him for an image of the Father. And I think some of you may have a hard time praying to an image of the Father. We just don't have in the church. I hope there's a feast day one day just for the Father. You know, there's some kind of a movement on for that purpose. But see, the Father's Lord, Creator. He's omnipotent, omnipresent. It's everything, and Jesus is everything too. But it's such an awesome thought. Like one of my sisters, hurts her head when she starts thinking of the omnipotence of God. That's okay, because he is. We should rejoice that our Father is so great. We have another call. Hello?
2: Hello, Mother.
1: Yeah, where are you from?
2: I'm from South Philadelphia.
1: Oh, great. There's Philadelphia people here.
2: Yes. And we miss you here.
1: Oh, thank you.
2: And we were sort of wondering how to get some pepperoni or some sausage down to you.
1: Well, let me tell you how you do it. You go to the store.
2: Okay.
1: And you buy about 6 of these long pepperonis. And you wrap them up and put them in a box. And mail them.
2: I just want them to be fresh when they get to you, sister.
1: I know. That's the best. Are you from South Philly?
2: Yes, I am.
1: Oh, that's the place to be.
2: Oh, yes. Very much.
1: Is there a Holy Spirit church there yet?
2: There is a Holy Spirit. We're from St. Monica's, but there is a Holy Spirit.
1: Yeah. When I was there, it was so crowded, the floor was going this way.
2: Sister, you are loved.
1: And what's your question? I didn't want to distract you.
2: No, that's okay. My question, sister, is, well, actually, it's a comment, sort of, I think. Me and my two little brothers had an abusive mom, as opposed to a father. It was my father who struggled. And for many, many years, being the only girl, I felt like I had to take care of my brothers.
1: Yeah.
2: And my mother... rejected us, abandoned us, and we basically starved. And it took me many, many years, even after I got married, to forgive. My relationship with my husband and my children were very strained, and I have to honestly say that my husband suffered a lot because of my anger. And then when I felt that Jesus and Mary wanted me to come back to them, I kept being inspired to please come back to forgive my mother. And I thought, oh, for darn, I can't do that. I'll try. Let's see what happens. Mother, it did work. I forgave my mother. I prayed for her. I even sent to Immaculate Conception masses in her name. She is alive, but I feel that her and I cannot have a relationship because of my residual feelings. But I love my mother. I have forgiven my mother, and as the Our Father says, forgive us our trespasses as we forgive those who trespass against us. And I feel closer to Jesus and so much closer to Our Lady that I belong to the Immaculate Heart of Mary and to the Holy Face of Jesus.
1: Yeah. Well, honey, it's true. Many times... you forgive, but the person doesn't want to be forgiven. See? But it's important that you forgive. And it's important to pray for that person. Do good to them if the occasion arises. And that's what our Lord called love. See? So you do love your mother. And pray for her. So you don't know what may have happened to her. See? We just don't. I'm appalled sometimes at the things that some women go through and men too. In their early life, and it gets very difficult, see? And so it takes a lot of prayer, but a lot of trust in God, see? If God forgives you in confession, then you have to forgive yourself.

tough. You can't go on carrying this load on you all the time. And I'm glad you did. See, that's a special grace from the Lord that you could forgive. And you did. You did. Some people, the most charitable thing you can do for them is stay away from them. I mean, that's the truth. Because they get mad looking at you. They do. See? So stay away. Don't aggravate them. I mean, you can't make people love you. That's impossible. You can't make them like you either. But you don't need that. If I know God is my Father and He loves me, and Jesus loves me, and the Spirit loves me, and Our Lady is my mother, who else do I want? Now, I like all of you that love me, but those who don't, I don't care. I don't cry over it. I feel sorry you don't love me. I love you. But I never see you, so. Somehow that didn't come out right. See, if I saw you, maybe I'd love you. Maybe you'd love me if you saw me. Most people don't like me, have never seen me. They never have, except on the TV. You don't know what a person is off TV, so you can't hate, you can't love or hate anybody on TV. That's stupid, because you never get to know them, see? So don't worry about anybody who doesn't love you, and I'm very happy. I think it's a big grace you need to thank Our Lady for, that you were able to forgive, and you have. Now, the fact that you just can't be buddy-buddy friends, I don't worry about that. Purgatory is going to take care of all of that. And if it doesn't, the lower region won't matter. That's the simplicity of it all. There is a purgatory. And all the sincere people, like all the rest of us, who want to be good, who want to be holy, and don't make it, you got another chance. You won't get any more merit. Your glory in heaven won't increase. You know, I've always wanted to shoot an arrow into a bull's eye. Not a bull, but a, you know, one of this. I just have to be careful what I say. But I never could. But they say you got to aim high. Is that right? You aim high in the hope you make the center, huh? Well, you know, we all want to have a perfect bullseye when we die, but it's okay. If you don't make it, there's a nice little warm purgatory that I find a big consolation. Because the first thing you're going to say when you get there is, I made it. You know, you can't offend God anymore. You don't have to worry about being saved anymore. You don't have no gas, electric, telephone. You have nobody bugging you to death. You know, no virtue to practice. You don't have to hold your tongue, bite your tongue, count to 10 anymore. I mean, there's just nothing there but you and a little fire and God. I mean, I think it's awesome. It's awesome. Because we here on this in this life never think of heaven. We're scared to death of it. Nobody wants to die. You know, and the old Italians in my home when I was a kid, my grandfather was dying all the time. I mean, he just was like that, you know. He didn't really die, but you thought he was dying all the time. But he never let us call a priest because he was sure he'd die when he walked in the room and give him the last sacrament. Last sacrament, what's the last sacrament? I said, Grandpa, he's just going to bless you. No, no, I'll die. That's where you're going to die anyway. Italian families are different, you know, because they, oh, he wouldn't. I said, Grandpa, why don't you? We'll call the priest. Ah, I don't need a priest. Okay. But see, we're so afraid of death. But you know, I think living is a sphere.

people think too. You know, I don't think death is a, it's a, it, we're just kind of guilty, I think, but we have a Father who loves us. And the least sign of repentance, he just goes overboard, like this Father. So I want you to look at God in a new way, huh? A way of a child to a real Father, a Father who loves and forgives, is so thoughtful, so very thoughtful, and does things for all of us that we don't even realize that he does. Don't realize. A lot of the graces you receive, the light you receive, the protection you receive, is all God's hidden ways of saying, I love you. And so tonight I would like you to look at God the Father. This is his year. And I would like you to say the prayer every day. I think in this day and age we need to say the prayer of St. Michael. And I'll send it to you. It's got nice cellophane on it, and it'll last a long time. It says, St. Michael, the Archangel, defend us in battle. And be our protection against the wickedness, snares of the devil. May God rebuke him, we humbly pray. And do thou, O Prince of the Heavenly Host, by the power of God, thrust into hell Satan and all the evil spirits who prowl about the world, seeking the ruin of souls. Amen. Say that every day. It's in the back of this beautiful little leaflet. It's a down a half. And it costs about 50 cents. I really need the money. I really do. You know, donations have gone down since the hurricane. I don't know what the hurricane has to do with it, because it didn't hit the whole nation. Didn't even hit New Orleans, I don't think. So if you're still suffering from the hurricane that didn't hit you, would you consider, please, putting us between your gas and electric? Please don't send me your gas and electric bill. Some people have sent me their gas and electric bill, and I don't know what to do with it. You know? But please, you know, donations have gone down, and as you know, we can't afford that. Because you're the only ones we have, and I just want you to know that. And that somehow you can increase your donation, or some of you have never given. Who was it that sold his pizza company for $1 billion? I don't get a hold of him. But it's not the wealthy who keep a thing like this going, it's always the poor. The wealthy give much when the Lord inspires them and they're good. Without some of the wealthy, we wouldn't exist. The equipment wouldn't be here. So everybody has a part to play. So if you haven't played your part in this network, but only sat there listening, well, then at least pray for us to see God the Father more clearly. And all of you that have called tonight, even though we didn't get to you, your intentions are in all the sisters' prayers. And let us pray for our country. It is in dire need of purification. It is beyond, I think, beyond the time it can turn around on its own. It is far past that moment. And so let us pray for our country, for our president, for Congress, that they have more courage, more strength, to be men of God. So tomorrow, Steve Wood is going to join us to discuss the Father and fatherhood. And so remember, we're always here for you.

And please remember your intentions. We're glad to pray for them. You can send us your letters and your problems, and our sisters open the mail, every one of them. That's all our sisters do. They open mail for you, and they pray and pray and pray. So we have a good opportunity now to make reparation this week. And write to us, will you? Write to us, and don't forget this prayer. It's very important that this nation and the Catholics in this nation say this prayer. Because if we don't, I hate to see what's going to happen next. I love you, and we'll see you tomorrow night. Bye now.

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3: The canonical Gospels and letters that we know today as the 27 books of the New Testament were not the only texts that were circulating at this time.
4: For the early Christians, it was very important to have a connection with the apostles because every community in these early generations were very concerned to pass on the authentic teaching of Christ.
5: Jesus seems to very distinctly have wanted us to rely on human witnesses. I mean, one of the things Jesus could have done is Jesus could have himself written a gospel. We ourselves have this dependence on the church and that unbroken line of apostolic tradition, and this becomes the foundation for the whole system of holy orders. We need that unbroken line of apostolic tradition that unites us to the church that Christ instituted.

0: Hi, this is Doug Keck, inviting you to join me next time when my guest author will be Father Sebastian Walsh O'Pram. His book, St. John the Baptist, Priest, Prophet, and Martyr.
1: John represents, so to speak, the coming to age and maturity of the Old Covenant. So also, to understand Christ well, we need to understand John and his preaching and his preparation.
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Welcome. My name is Father John Horgan, and this is our series, Saints for Today. In each of these episodes, I'd like to present to you one of the special friends of God, a saint recognized by the Church or a person who's been beatified who has a special mission for our time, for this world, for an age of new evangelization and new joy in the gospel of Jesus. I especially want to introduce you to saints who are not well known in North America, but who have a special mission and who can touch our lives and draw us closer to the heart of Jesus. 100 years ago, on June 8, 1899, the sisters of the Convent of the Good Shepherd at Oporto were gathered around the bed of their superior, Mother Mary of the Divine Heart, a woman who was dying at the early age of 35. By her side, next to her rosary, was an encyclical letter of Pope Leo XIII, a letter that he had sent to her personally. That letter, which was called Annum Sacrum, dated May 25th of that year, announced that the Pope would solemnly consecrate the entire world to the Most Sacred Heart of Jesus on June the 11th. Now, as the bells tolled for the first vespers of the Feast of the Sacred Heart, Mother Marie of the Divine Heart heard her sisters praying the litanies of the Sacred Heart of Jesus, and she knew that the entire Catholic world was praying with them. As she lay dying, she was able to say with Simeon, when he held the Christ child in his arms, "Now, O Lord, let your servant go in peace. Your word has been fulfilled." Because the encyclical letter that lay by her side was the fruit of a great work that had been entrusted by God to this young nun. Mother Mary was the messenger whom Christ had chosen to speak to his vicar on earth, to make this call for the consecration and renewal of the whole Church and the whole world by showing to us once more the great love of his heart and inviting us to respond to that love with all our hearts. By her sufferings, by her prayers, by the letters that she wrote to the Supreme Pontiff, she had fulfilled the mission that was given her. And so as her soul went to the spouse whom she loved and adored above all else, as the sisters intoned the Magnificat, the song of thanksgiving, which she had requested, Mother Mary of the Divine Heart completed her mission on earth and began her mission for the Church in heaven. But who was this woman who had such an important mission? How did the daughter of a noble German house come to die in a Portuguese convent? Maria was born on September the 8th, 1863, at Münster in Westphalia in Germany. Her parents were both noble. Her father was Count Clemens Drost zu Wiskering, and her mother Countess Helene von Galen. Maria had a twin brother, Maximilian, to whom she was always very close. Because the infants were so small, so frail, they were both baptized by the doctor who delivered them, and he was the Grand Master of the local Masonic Lodge. Maria grew up in a life of privilege, but also a life of great faith. Her parents were both profoundly Catholic. Her mother had a great devotion to the Sacred Heart and had a life-size statue of the Sacred Heart of Jesus placed in the family's chapel. She introduced this devotion into the local parish as well. In the castle at Darfeld, the family would gather each night before the image of the Sacred Heart to say their prayers and to entrust themselves to the protection of Christ's love. Maria would later write, "That image impressed itself in my heart, together with the Blessed Sacrament in the tabernacle, and little by little our Lord began to draw me to himself." Maria's personality was lively and loving. Her tutors all attest that she was a loyal, obedient child, eager to learn, but almost boyish in her love of games and adventures. Of her first communion, which was celebrated on April 25th, 1875, we know but little. But her confirmation

understand that he wanted me to be his spouse and his tabernacle. At first, she didn't tell anyone about this call, and it seemed to make no difference in her external life. In fact, years later, when she wrote down an examination of conscience and spiritual notes for her confessor, she said, "The years from 12 to 16 were those in which I offended our Lord most, but he did not abandon me, and he treated me always with the very same mercy." 5 years after her confirmation, on the feast of the Presentation of the Blessed Virgin, November 21, 1878, Maria, who was now 15, heard the parish priest at Darfeld preach on the Virgin's leaving home, leaving behind Joachim and Anna, her parents, and going up to the temple at Jerusalem. This was a day of very great grace for Maria. She realized that in order to love God, she had to be ready to detach herself even from those whom she loved most and cherished best in life. These thoughts entered the young girl's heart profoundly, and she reasoned that to belong to Jesus entirely, completely, she had to become a religious who would love him with her whole life, with all her strength. The Feast of the Presentation remained a very special day of grace in the course of Maria's life, and as we read her diary and see the events of her life, we see how many special graces God gave to her precisely on the 21st of November each year. In the spring of 1879, Maria's parents sent her to the boarding school run by the Madams of the Sacred Heart at Riedenburg in the Austrian Tyrol. Away from her home, from her family, her parents, her little brothers and sisters, she found the life of the college very difficult. At the same time, she progressed rapidly, advancing, maturing, coming to a deeper understanding of herself and of Christ's call. "I began to conquer my character, at least a little bit," she wrote. "I began to understand that love of the Sacred Heart, without a spirit of sacrifice, was only an illusion, just imagination." On the Feast of the Presentation in 1880, Maria attended the clothing of one of the young women who was entering the Madams of the Sacred Heart. During the rite, she heard the voice of our Lord speaking to her, telling her insistently that she would leave her own country, her own home and family, in order to be his spouse. The call was so powerful that after the ceremony was over, she asked to speak with the Jesuit priest who had conducted the clothing. And he, listening to the outpouring of the young countess's heart, realized that hers was a true vocation, a true call, and so he encouraged her to be ever more generous to our Lord, to answer him by prayer and good works each day. In July of 1881, Maria returned home, her studies now completed. Her family gave her a lavish party to celebrate her 18th birthday, to present her to society. In January of 1882, she accompanied her father to Berlin when he went to vote at the Reichstag, the German Congress, to repeal many of the anti-clerical laws that had crippled the church's work in the intervening years since the Kulturkampf. Later that year, her parents celebrated their 25th wedding anniversary, and Maria chose that time to confide in them her call to religious life. Her parents accepted that call joyfully because they were people of great faith, but they were concerned for the health of their daughter, and so they suggested that she wait until her 21st birthday before entering a religious community. In the meantime, she would be able to lead a more retired life, and they allowed her to withdraw from the social functions, the public balls, and all the other gatherings that were considered appropriate for a young woman of her standing. In June of 1883, the Drost family solemnly consecrated themselves to the Sacred Heart of Jesus. For Maria, this was a day of great joy and profound grace. In her thanksgiving after Holy Communion, she heard our Lord's voice saying to her, "You must be a spouse of my heart." From this day forward, the union that she felt for our Lord grew continually.
On December 8th of that year, the Feast of the Immaculate Conception,

conception, she made a private vow of perpetual virginity. A few months before her death, thinking about that day, she wrote, "From then on, I have almost always felt his presence, his divine presence within me, making all things sweet. I wanted to give him love in return for all of the love that he lavished on me, and I longed for sufferings as the means to die to myself, to live only for him, and to give him a small proof of my love. From this time on, suffering never seemed to leave her, but increased slowly." Though she had no spiritual director in whom she could confide at this time, she felt herself being led forward on her path by our Lord Himself. Particularly when she received Holy Communion on the first Fridays, she heard Jesus call her in the depths of her spirit, Mary of the Divine Heart. In her adorations before the monstrance, she felt herself drawn by love, instructed by love, and flamed by love. But she was still unsure as to what community our Lord was calling her to. She felt attracted at first by the Madams of the Sacred Heart, her teachers, but she wanted to leave the comforts of her family life behind, and these sisters dedicated themselves at that time to changing society by teaching the daughters of wealthy families. She thought that she might have remained too attached to her former way of life. So she decided to offer herself to the Sisters of St. Joseph in Denmark, which was a missionary territory at that time, where she could give herself completely. But she was not called there. Her weak lungs prevented her from staying with the community more than a few days. She would have to wait to discern God's will in God's time.

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10: Be strong, be bold, be

When Maria returned home from Denmark, she was saddened, but she was resolved to follow the wishes of our Lord's heart. So she returned to her family and gave herself over to the works of charity that were possible for her. She tended the family chapel, distributed images of the Sacred Heart in the parish church, inscribed the children in confraternities. She spent time preparing clothing for the poor, embroidering vestments and linens for poor churches, giving herself over in every possible way to works of love and charity. In 1885, she chose the parish priest at Darfeld, the same one who had preached that

sermon on the Feast of the Presentation that had so touched her heart as her confessor. His wise guidance drew her ever more into the mystery of the Church, so that her devotions and her works of charity were not simply private things, private expressions of her love and faith, but rather he called her into communion with the larger Church. He made her the director of the local confraternity of the Sacred Heart, engaged her in the apostolate of the prayer, and bid her read works of theology, works that opened her mind and heart to the Church throughout the world. In this way, he prepared her for the call that he was sure was hers. He encouraged her, too, to receive Holy Communion 3 times a week, something that was very rare at that time. On the Feast of the Presentation in 1886, she determined to follow an even stronger, an even more austere rule of life. She gave up her fine clothing and her jewels and began to wear only dark and black dresses and set about living a schedule of prayer, study, and works of charity. It was indeed a long preparation for her religious vocation, but one that was absolutely suited for Maria's temperament and the circumstances of her life. Later she would write, "Everyone at home respected my room as if it were a nun's cell, and it was there that I enjoyed the company of my divine spouse for 2 years. This change in my outer form of life forced me to pass through many humiliations and contradictions. I needed to learn to overcome myself and my pride." As her health improved, Maria once again considered which community Christ may have been calling her to. The only one that she didn't consider at that time was the Sisters of Charity of the Good Shepherd. These sisters, originally founded by St. John Eudes, who has been called the father and doctor of liturgical devotion to the Sacred Heart, had been reformed and refounded by St. Euphrasy Pelletier, who had died only in 1864, a few years earlier. These sisters worked with women and girls who were at risk, with unwed mothers, and with the reform of those who had fallen. In fact, in the center of each of the larger convents of this order, there is a cloister for women who had been rescued by the sisters and wanted to dedicate themselves to a life of contemplation and prayer. In Maria's time, these sisters were called the Magdalens, but now they're simply known as the Contemplative Sisters of the Good Shepherd. This kind of work, this kind of life, these were all things that Maria had no knowledge of, living as she did in the sheltered life of the family castle at Darfeld, protected by castle walls as well as by pious family from the sins of the world. But with that divine sense of humor with which our Lord so often calls us to be his own and to give what we didn't know it was possible for us to give, that call came to Maria, and precisely to her. One day, as she made her usual visits to the hospital together with her mother, she met a girl who'd been rejected by her family and by all her friends because she had disgraced her family and become pregnant out of wedlock. Maria's mother tried to keep her daughter back from the bedside of this young woman, but Maria felt within her heart a special call to go to her. And overcoming her usual discomfort in situations of this kind, she went forward, spoke to the young woman with great love, and pressed her hand. As she returned home, this visit remained impressed deeply on her soul, and as she prepared for her next confession in the parish church, she heard the words of Christ in her heart, "You must enter the Good Shepherd." Strong in her determination to do God's will, Maria took the unusual and independent step of seeing a doctor to examine her health and check as to whether her lungs would now allow her to enter community life and live the life and activities of a religious sister. The doctor approved her health, and with this knowledge, then, she returned to tell her parents of the Lord's call. Mindful of all the graces that she had received through Our Lady, Maria chose to enter the Convent of the Good Shepherd in Munster on November 21, 1888. On January 10th of the next year, after a 2-month postulancy,
She entered

the novitiate, and at that time, without her making any request of the kind, she was given the name Mary of the Divine Heart. This name, which our Lord had used for her so often after she received Holy Communion, came to her as a confirmation from God of her true vocation to the Sisters of the Good Shepherd. Her life now would be a life of offering. The purity of consecrated love would dedicate itself to the penitent, to the suffering, and to the abandoned. In this way, Sister Mary of the Divine Heart would repair, adore, and sacrifice. In her novitiate, like many other sisters, Sister Mary passed through a terrible time of suffering, a time of trial, of doubt. She began to think that this life, which had seemed so impossible and so improbable for her, was perhaps now too easy. Could the Lord be calling her to an even more austere way of life, a stricter community? At the same time, all of her human memories, her human loves, pressed in her mind and heart. She longed for her family home, for her parents, for her brothers and sisters. Once again, during this time, Sister Mary was without a confessor in whom she could confide. So many of her battles were fought without any human aid. But she persevered in her prayer, even when it was dry. She dedicated herself to all the exercises of the rule, even when they brought her no consolation. Finally, with the love of one who loves perfectly, one who loves in sacrifice, the dark clouds came to disappear. And she was able to write in her diary, "My decision is firm, O Lord, from today. Nothing can separate me from you, my good shepherd." During this time, our Lord began to communicate with her in a special way. In her diary, she wrote that sometimes through a statue or an image, or by calling to mind the memory of an image that she had seen, she would have a deep understanding of our Lord's love. She wrote, "I've never seen anything with the eyes of the body. It's all interior, as if a voice spoke and were felt in my heart and at the same time in my mind." After her profession, in 1891, Sister Mary was entrusted with the direction of one of the girls' sections. Her kindness and personality made her much loved, but she knew that it was not the talents of a once-upon-a-time countess that would make her succeed with the girls. "Only the heart of Jesus is responsible for the success that I've always had," she would write, "only His love." 3 years later, Sister Mary received an obedience to go to Lisbon as assistant superior. Her farewells to her family and friends were very difficult, but she undertook the work with a spirit of great generosity. Just a short time after her arrival, she was elected superior of the house at Oporto, where she had need to economize in order to save the community from financial ruin and bear witness to religious life in order to reestablish the spiritual lives of the sisters. This was a difficult task, and her only refuge was in the heart of our Lord. But shortly after her arrival at Oporto, Christ did give her yet another blessing, and this was a spiritual director, Father Theotonio, who became her confidant and her strength. He drew her along the paths that would lead her ever more profoundly to the heart of Jesus. On the eve of the presentation in 1896, she wrote to him that she was offering her life, her sufferings, all of her prayers for the sanctification of priests in expiation for their faults. It was shortly after this that she learned that she was suffering from a terrible disease of the spine, a myelitis that would cause her progressive paralysis. She learned later that year that she was going to lose the use of her legs, and this brought her great suffering. Some suggested that she go on pilgrimage to Lourdes, but the general council of the order could not permit this. Her sacrifices became greater day by day, and our Lord confirmed in her this mission to suffer for His love. She wrote, "My burning desire is to embrace the cross and no longer to pray for any cure." Her desires in the last months of her life were the desires of the heart of Jesus, to erect a church to the glory of God the Father, where the mercies of Christ's heart would be sung and celebrated. And especially in 1898, the special mission that our Lord entrusted to her, that the entire world should be consecrated to His most

Sacred Heart. This consecration was to be accomplished by the Pope himself, as our Lord explained in three separate communications. Following the first of these messages, Sister Mary consecrated herself anew to the heart of Jesus. After the second and the third, she wrote to the Holy Father, requesting that he might hear this call of the heart of Jesus for the sanctification and redemption of the whole world. In January of 1899, her hand barely able to hold a pencil, her letter, written in French, she implored the Pope with all her heart to make this gift of love to Christ. The letter did arrive to the Holy Father, and soon he made inquiries as to the character of this superior, this Good Shepherd sister who wrote to him so insistently. Confirming the identity of the author and her deep spirituality, the Holy Father acceded to this request, recognizing it as a call of the heart of Christ. On April 20, 1899, he had the Congregation of Rites approve the Litany of the Sacred Heart for public recitation in all the churches of the world. On May 18th, he received Maria's parents in a special audience and sent his blessing to their daughter. And on May 25th, he issued his encyclical letter, Annum Sacrum, in which he decreed that on June 11th, following 3 days of prayer, the whole Christian world would be consecrated anew to the heart of Jesus. As Mother Mary lay dying, rich in the word that had been received from the Holy Father, she knew that her mission on earth was now accomplished. As the bells of the first vespers on the Feast of the Sacred Heart rang out, she gave her heart, her soul, her spirit back to Almighty God. The message that Mother Mary has left to the Church is a message of love, a message of sacrifice. It is a call to renew our own consecration to the heart of Jesus, so that we might receive ever more richly the gift of His love, the treasures of His grace, eternal life, and eternal joy. Heart of Jesus, in whom the Father is well pleased, have mercy on us and on the whole world through the intercession of your servant, Blessed Mary of the Divine Heart.

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0: In the name of the Father, and of the Son, and of the Holy Spirit.
1: Amen.
0: The grace of our Lord Jesus Christ and the love of God and the communion of the Holy Spirit be with you all. Brothers and sisters, let us acknowledge our sins and so prepare ourselves to celebrate the sacred mysteries. I confess to Almighty God and to you, my brothers and sisters, that I have greatly sinned in my thoughts and in my words, in what I have done, and in what I have failed to do, through my most grievous fault. Therefore I ask Blessed Mary, ever Virgin, all the angels and saints, and you, my brothers and sisters, to pray for me to the Lord our God. May Almighty God have mercy on us, forgive us our sins, and bring us to everlasting life.

0: Pray, brothers and sisters, that my sacrifice and yours may be acceptable to God, the Almighty Father. Receive, Holy Father, the offerings we bring in commemoration of the holy martyrs, and grant that we, your servants, may be found steadfast in confessing your name. Through Christ our Lord. Amen. The Lord be with you.
1: And with your spirit.
0: Lift up your hearts.
1: Lift them up to the Lord.
0: Let us give thanks to the Lord our God.
1: It is
0: truly right and just, our duty and our salvation, always and everywhere to give you thanks, Lord, Holy Father, Almighty and Eternal God, for the blood of your blessed martyrs, Saints John Fisher and Thomas More, poured out like Christ to glorify your name, shows forth your marvelous works, by which in our weakness you perfect your power, and on the feeble bestow strength to bear you witness through Christ our Lord. And so with the powers of heaven, we worship you constantly on earth, and before your majesty, without end, we acclaim.

Prayer for Vocations. God, our Father, who wills that all men be saved and come to the knowledge of your truth, we beg you to send laborers into your harvest and grant them grace to speak your word with all boldness, so that your word may spread and be glorified, and all nations may know you, the only God, and him whom you have sent, Jesus Christ, your Son, our Lord. Amen. Our Lady, Queen of the Americas, Mary, Mother of the Franciscan Missionaries of the Eternal Word, pray for us.

0: I'm always ecstatic about the Mass. In it, I'm offered the opportunity to offer back to God a sacrifice of praise and thanksgiving for granting me and many the opportunity and joy of salvation. At the Eucharist, all we do is acknowledge, we give thanks, we acknowledge the grace of salvation. We give thanks for grace and all the heavenly blessings. How about develop an attitude of gratitude in good times and in bad, knowing that, as the word of God in Scripture says, to them that love God, all things work together unto good. Let our joy be to praise, for praise works to good. God love you. God bless you.
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2: Hello and welcome to Women of Grace. I'm Johnette Williams. Many Christians contend that feminism and Christianity can coexist harmoniously. Others believe that the two are fundamentally at odds. In recent decades, numerous efforts have been made to reinterpret feminism through the lens of Scripture and Catholic teaching. But can feminism truly be reconciled with the Catholic faith? In this five-part series, Dr. Carrie Gress will examine that question with us by looking carefully at feminism's origins, assumptions, and cultural impact. Join us today for part one of Feminism and Christianity. Is there a common ground?

0: for the political, economic, and social equality of women. But is that really what it's all about? Is it possible that feminism is something more, a worldview, an ideology that seeks to shape how we understand freedom, identity, womanhood, and human fulfillment? One that has been in tension with Christianity from its beginnings? Dr. Carrie Gress joins us today to explore these questions and to help us begin a deeper journey into the heart of feminism. She is the founder and editor of the online women's magazine, TheologyOfHome.com, and the author of 10 books and counting, including the Theology of Home series, The Anti-Mary Exposed, The End of Woman, and her newest book, Something Wicked, Why Feminism Can't Be Fused with Christianity, all of which are available for you at EWTN's religious catalog. 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Now let's welcome Dr. Carrie Gress. Carrie, welcome back to the set of Women of Grace. It's good to have you here.
1: Thank you. It's great to be here again.
0: Well, yeah, you know, I'll tell you what, I have a Carrie Gress collection at home. I have all of the Theology of Home series. Okay. I've interviewed every one of the authors of that, including yourself, of those books, as well as your other two books, because I think that you are doing something that's quite revolutionary and needed within the church today. Mm-hmm. I mean, obviously, since the advent of feminism as we know it today has taken place within the culture, we've seen a marked change in the dynamic between men and women, in the dynamic between women and the culture, in the dynamic really between mother and child, right? And it's been, it's not been good. It's been, it has nefarious underpinnings, which we'll talk about. But in addition to that, church has responded. Holy Mother Church has responded. And yet, it needs to be brought into the public square in a way that is understandable to the average person, and for them to begin to see that they too can be a part of the effort to rehabilitate what's happened to us. And you've just done a yeoman's work in that, and I'm so grateful for it. Thank you.
1: Thank you. Yeah, no, it's been really fascinating just since I wrote the first book on womanhood, The Anti-Mary Exposed, back in, I think it was published in 2017, just to see how much the conversation has changed in these last 10 years. It's been really hopeful, I think, more than anything, just to see that people are open to talking about it. I think before it felt like feminism was sort of taboo and, you know, it's just about helping women anyway. Why would we ever want to say anything negative about it? And I think people are realizing and connecting the dots that maybe it's not all that we have been told that it is, and that there's a lot more going on that we need to scrutinize and start rejecting.
0: Well, one of the helpful aids that you've given to us through your research is the fact that though we think that this is something that is very new and revolutionary, something maybe that was fomented and started in the 60s, you know, you take us back to the beginnings, which go back centuries ago.
1: A really
0: long time ago, maybe finding its seeds in the Enlightenment, the whole era of rationalism, and then coming forward. So would you give us just a brief retrospective, beginning with one of the persons whose name is not necessarily associated or well-known with the feminist movement, and that is Matilda, see if I get this right, Electra Jocelyn Gage.
1: You did it very well. Yes.
0: That took a little twisting
1: Matilda
0: up there.
1: Gage. Yeah, so most people haven't heard of Matilda Gage, but she was this really fascinating woman. She was lived in the era with Susan B. Anthony and Elizabeth Cady Stanton, actually worked very, very closely with them. The three of them edited like the history of the women's movement together. It was like a six-volume set, very tightly connected to them. And then at a certain point, Elizabeth Cady Stanton, who was much more crafty and politically savvy than Matilda Gage was, said Cady Stanton decided that she was going to start working with the temperance movement women, because she realized if she worked with them that she would get a lot more exposure for their efforts. And Matilda Gage was not having it, because the temperance women were Christians. And prior to that, you know, Elizabeth Cady Stanton and Susan B. Anthony and Gage had really been focused on this idea that it was Christianity that was the tool that men were using to enslave women. And that was, you know, it was just intolerable for Gage. So she kind of went off the deep end on her own and got deeply involved in witchcraft and studying witchcraft. And she actually wrote a book called, I think, The Woman in the State or something like that. And it was put on the banned books of women by, or banned books by the church, because it was so anti-Christian and specifically anti-Catholic. And the fascinating thing is that, you know, most people have never heard of her name, but they do know of her legacy, because her son-in-law, she taught both her daughters

0: daughter and son-in-law all these dark arts, theosophy and seances and things like that. And after she died, her son-in-law had this inspiration for this story that just came over him. And he wrote it down, and it turned out to be The Wicked Wizard of Oz. The Wonderful Wizard of Oz was the book. So that she really inspired that by handing down to her son-in-law all of this witchcraft and occult practices, and that's really where the book came from. And you can see it in The Wizard of Oz, where there's this wizard who's supposed to represent the patriarchy, and really he's just an old man behind a curtain. There's nothing really real there. That's what she's trying to rectify, or Baum is trying to rectify through that play. It's deeply feminist in its origin story.
1: Yeah, and his name was L. Frank Baum.
0: Yeah.
1: And the interesting thing that I discovered also by reading your book is that the 1995 musical Wicked, mm-hmm. the Wicked Witch, who was not named mm-hmm. in The Wonderful Wizard of Oz, becomes named in the 1995 musical, and her name comes from his initials.
0: Yeah.
1: She is Elphaba.
0: Yeah.
1: You know, and right. So that comes from L. Frank Baum.
0: Yeah.
1: So it's very, very interesting, because even there, you kind of see a looping back to the roots mm-hmm. of where feminism sprang, from which feminism sprang, mm-hmm. But also this notion of the patriarchy, mm-hmm. this notion of strings being pulled, people being played by it,
0: yeah.
1: An oppressive kind of an oversoul, if you mm-hmm. will, almost. And so often when we think of feminism, we see, you know, today's modern version of it, mm-hmm. which is probably far removed from what those early women ever thought could happen. But nonetheless, mm-hmm. these were not good women mm-hmm. In their essence. They were very mm-hmm. anti-Christian. Mm-hmm. They led very, to put it mildly, avant-garde lives.
0: Yeah. I mean, so that's a nice way to put it.
1: trying to, you know, be careful the terminology that
0: right.
1: we use.
0: Right.
1: But these women were, you know, when you come to free thinking mm-hmm. in all areas of life, mm-hmm. Including the sexual, mm-hmm. these women were all about it.
0: Yeah. No, that is very clear from looking at their lives, and that was part of the ethos. You know, they really thought all of these things were just unnecessary constraints, and we just need to get rid of the patriarchy. I mean, that's from the very beginning, that notion, mm-hmm. And really collapse everything down into a much more egalitarian vision. But in order to do that, you have to get rid of the church, because the church is a natural hierarchy. The military is a natural hierarchy. And those are the elements that they rejected, and the best way to do that is to pour scorn and contempt upon men and their specific set of gifts, and really, you know, try to emulate that. I mean, that's the irony, is that the rock bottom feminism started out with this idea of men are contemptible, and then women need to be just like them. You know, it's this very strange calculus. And so I think that's, you know, one of the things that most people think the first wave was actually very good, and it was sort of this pure feminism, and if only we could get back to that. And the reality is that it was all of these seeds that we see really blossom in what happened in the 60s, 70s, 80s, and then, of course, even the trans movement now. So it's amazing to see what happens when you take a set of ideas and then just allow them to run to their logical consequence. And I think that's what we're seeing today.
1: Yeah, I want to talk a little bit about that, because you identify for us in the book, you know, mm-hmm. the first wave, and of course we've just mm-hmm. basically talked about the first wave, but it advances through time.
0: Yeah.
1: So this is not a notion, again, that is a newfound notion that mm-hmm. began, you know, in the 1960s. This is something that has deep roots over centuries.
0: Mm-hmm.
1: And of course, anything that moves along that line has a gradual development.
0: Yeah.
1: And the development, which grew from these very nefarious and dark roots, only began to become more and more compromised.
0: Mm-hmm.
1: So take us into that second phase
0: yeah.
1: of feminism.
0: Well, so there's the first phase, which is you know, your Elizabeth Cady Stanton, Susan B. Anthony, kind of that primarily focused around the idea of the vote, but not entirely. There were a lot of other pieces going on at that time, and I actually found the work of a Cardinal James Gibbons, who was the Archbishop of Baltimore. In 1902, he addresses the Ladies' Home Journal and talks very specifically about the movement and says, you know, this effort to try to make women like men is just going to be the destruction of women. It's going to destroy the family, the faith. I mean, it's incredibly prescient and was seeing exactly what was going on. So that's the first half of the first wave. There's a whole second part of it where you have women who are much more radical, and they really want to start

0: Margaret Sanger, I think it fits into this period. They really want to equal the playing field, but it's through control of fertility, or it's through this communist idea of sending the children away and women sort of being in isolation and reaching their full potential and husbands doing their own thing. And it's this this atomization of the family where all the bits are being sort of pulled apart. And that was happening in the early 1920s. And then you reach someone like Simone de Beauvoir, whom I know you have talked about on your show quite a bit, but she was really radical and very much about sort of breaking every kind of taboo, but simultaneously really holding the masculine on a pedestal, and that was the goal. So it was a very long period, that first wave, and then the second wave really starts with Betty Friedan and the feminine mystique. That's sort of the marker of it. And after that period, and I chronicle this in my book, The End of Woman, but after that period, there's a real Marxist layer to feminism that was already starting earlier, but it becomes very pronounced. And this is where the idea that women are victims and men are the victimizers, just simply by their existence, comes into it. And that's a very Marxist idea. It's sort of taking the proletariat and the landowners and shifting it. So there's another set of victims and there's another set of victimizers. And that's really what we seeing the fruit of today, is that, this continual breaking of the male-female relationship and this, silencing of men, while at the same time making it about power of women. Again, all sort of categorized as this is equality, this is what women need to be happy, these are, the home, husbands, children, family, all of those kinds of things need to be sacrificed for the sake of female autonomy and earning power and careers.
1: Yeah, it's an interesting thing. The fact of the matter is, and we've talked about this before in the past, I've never met a happy feminist.
0: Right.
1: I've never met a feminist who smiles.
0: Yeah.
1: I've never met a feminist who is welcoming.
0: Mm-hmm.
1: I've never met a feminist who's ingratiating, who is warm, who is amiable,
0: right.
1: Who is any of those qualities that we would say, gee, I really want that in my best friend.
0: Mm-hmm.
1: Unfortunately, the typical feminist is filled with vitriol and anger, and is always fighting against the goad. There's always a fight to be had, and I think it comes from a lot of that comes obviously from the fomenting of this victim mentality, which I think is just broken out as a pandemic in our day and time with regard to mental health.
0: Yeah.
1: Even the mental health industry has to a certain extent bought into that. I was with a therapist not long ago, a Catholic therapist, and she said one of the biggest difficulties and struggles that we have right now is the secular trend in psychotherapy to have young people basically cancel their parents, to erase them, to block them, to cut off all communication with them. Which again is an infestation of this whole ideology. So when we come back, maybe we can talk a little bit about this need to have the engine of victimhood to drive this train forward.
0: Absolutely.
1: What do you say?
0: Absolutely.
1: Okay. All right, friends, listen, as we go to the break, I want to send you out to EWTN's religious catalog. That's EWTNRC.com. I love to call it the home of holy reminders in memory of our own foundress, Mother Angelica. This is the book we're talking about today, written by our guest, Dr. Carrie Gress, Something Wicked, Why Feminism Can't be fused with Christianity. It is an absolutely marvelous read, insightful, one I think that really is going to help you to have a deeper perspective on what it is that we're seeing playing out in our culture today. It's a must read for anyone who really cares. So I want to send you out there, encouraging you to get a copy of this book. But while you're out there, Carrie's written lots of books, and they're all available for you at EWTN's Religious Catalog. And as you're twinkling those little keys, let me remind you to get to theologyofhome.com and see the beautiful work that Carrie does there. We're going to be right back. Stay with us.

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0: Welcome back, friends. We're visiting with our guest today, Dr. Carrie Gress. She's the author of numbers of books, but this is the one we're talking about today, Something Wicked, Why Feminism Can't Be Fused with Christianity. It is a must-read, as I was telling you before we went to the break. I'm encouraging you to get out to EWTN's religious catalog. 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Get a copy of this book and all of Carrie's books. I'll tell you what, the trilogy that she has on this topic really should be read one after the other, I think. The first one being The Anti-Mary. The second one being The End of Woman, and then this one on Something Wicked. Fascinating reads. We really need to be aware of this because I got to tell you, God's given you life at this moment in time to be the answer, to be the antidote to what we see going on today. So we have to be well informed. Want you to get a copy, get the other two as well. Again, that's EWTNRC.com and visit Carrie's website, theologyofhome.com. You know, we went to the break there, Carrie, and we were talking about this victim mentality that really has laid hold, you know, with almost a death grip on our current culture. Everybody is a victim of something. And if there isn't a real victimhood, then one will be created for you. So don't worry, you won't be left out, right? But I was doing some research on the brain. And you've got a whole chapter in here on the brain. I was so excited to read it. And the interesting way in which the brain operates and the neuroplasticity of the brain. And one of the things that I discovered was this, that the attitude that we bring to our daily life, if it's one of thanksgiving, one of praise, we emit the happy hormones, right? Serotonin and dopamine and oxytocin. So we begin to set up a neural pathway where we experience joy, we experience happiness and fulfillment. But if we're constantly ruminating and brooding and focusing on the negative, we release all of the unhappy hormones, which also create neural pathways, and it begins a way of life. And I'm afraid that in a certain way, victimhood spills into this reality. If we're constantly brooding about everybody is down on me, society's down on me, I can't get ahead, it's this and that, it's this problem and that problem, then we are never going to find that path to the true joy that God wants us to know.
1: No, I think it's fascinating, just even the question of victimhood, because it's actually, it's never existed before as a category in terms of being a social status marker. Like, there's all kinds of privileges that come with being a victim in our culture today. And that's, I think, one of the things that I grapple with in the book. Like, where did this come from and how do we get to this space? And it really is, it's Marxism, it's leftism, it's deeply embedded in feminism and gets us to the woke culture and all of that, this idea that started out as a good Christian idea, this idea that we do want to care for the vulnerable. I mean, this is one of the things that set the early Christians apart, was that they cared about, you know, infants, they cared about women, and they didn't want to see people maltreated. And but instead, we've sort of taken that to just this incredible extreme, where suddenly, if you have any way in which you can claim victimhood, then you suddenly have all this status and rights and access to things that you wouldn't have otherwise. And you can sort of see how it develops, because you know, people get a lot of attention when they're suffering, and people want to be compassionate and care about them, and there's something emotionally, you know, that compelling about it if you're on the receiving end of all this attention. But this is not the way in which a healthy society can function. And you know, the fact that we've sort of gotten into this rut where everybody's sort of, you know, they're playing to their weakness instead of their strengths. And then, as you said, that this gets really ingrained in the mind. And then, of course, you add on to it antidepressants and substance abuse, all these other things that we're seeing men and women turn to help themselves. It seems like we're just digging the hole deeper rather than helping people out of it. And I think this is, you know, one of the reasons why my book and other work that's being done on this is so important, to help people understand these things haven't actually made us happier. These things are not leading to a flourishing culture, but we, you know, we've got to start rejecting them and get back to something healthy and ordered again.
0: Well, it's a very manufactured psychosis. You know, I think that that's what it is. And I think that you bring that out in the book so clearly. And of course, it begins in that very first wave of feminism, but it becomes almost, you know, part of the code of the culture through Betty Friedan and the feminine mystique, because here she is, she's basically planting in the feminine mystique concepts to make the woman at home who's reading this book. It's a very engaging title.
1: Yeah.
0: You know, you would pick it up, The Feminine Mystique. I mean, what woman doesn't want to read about her own mystery, right? But you begin to, what she has woven into that are these attitudes of discontent.
1: Yes.
0: Right? Which, you know, women prior to that, you know, you have a hard day. It was a hard life in the 20s, in the 30s, in the 40s, you know?
1: Very hard.
0: Didn't have the modern conveniences, right? So, but she plants that idea and she carefully waters that plant.
1: Yeah.
0: You know, and it foments and it begins to grow and it begins to take shape and form in what we begin to see happen after that.
1: Yeah. And I think she's really a genius, actually. I mean, kind of an evil genius. But what she does is she's taking these Marxist ideas of trying to get women out of the home. And I was able to source all of this back to Engels and really see this in her work deeply. But she's trying to force women out of the home because at that point, the Marxists really believed that the home was not a place of production and it wasn't going to help the communist revolution. So they wanted to get women out into the workplace and doing productive, what they considered productive work. And that was really their means through which they were going to win the communist revolution. But she's not just coming out and saying that. If she had, she would have been shut down. What she does is she wraps it in this very attractive, compelling, you know, sort of spoonful of sugar and says, oh, well, this is, you're going to be feel like you're missing out. Your husband's the one, he gets to go to the office and do all these great things, and here you are home in your comfortable concentration camp. This is what the language that she actually uses. So it's really amazing because she plays into that fear of missing out that women have, and envy, and also the deep denigration of what it means to be a woman, what it means to be a mother, and the essential roles that those play, not to mention just what the home is as, you know, this is the place where your life unfolds. This is the place where children know that they're loved and where they can then become the people they're meant to be so they can go out into the world and carry

0: to the next generation. And yet she sort of pulls the rug out from all of that with her very, you know, carefully crafted feminine mystique.
1: Well, I think that basically what she does is she takes the very purpose mm-hmm. for which women lived mm-hmm. and so many would love to live. Mm-hmm. She's taken that very purpose for living, that very motivation, that very place where they find fulfillment, and she's held it up as a caricature.
0: Yeah.
1: And she's really poked fun at it
0: yeah.
1: and says, you've been a buffoon. Mm-hmm. You've been a fool.
0: You've been fooled.
1: This yeah. is where everything is. It's out there, mm-hmm. right? Mm-hmm. And yet, you know, I have yet to figure out exactly what their motivation was. I don't know what sparked it.
0: Yeah, it really is the communist piece. I mean, yeah, that's really what's driving so much of it, because women were seen sort of as the second layer of the revolution, and that this was an essential piece to getting to this utopia that yeah. they were promising.
1: Yeah. So, yeah. It's an interesting thing, the way that it's worked. You know, I go back, and we've got to close now, but I go back to Our Lady of Fatima, and she says Russia will spread mm-hmm. its errors. Mm-hmm. Well, we have not necessarily adopted the communist concept with regard to economics,
0: right.
1: but here in this country and throughout Western civilization, we have adopted
0: Absolutely.
1: The communist attitude mm-hmm. toward social realities. So, yeah. so much more to come. I'm so glad you're here for the whole week. She's with us for the whole week, friends. So I want you to get out there to EWTN's religious catalog, EWTNRC.com. 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And frankly, I think that you should probably buy 5 or 6 of them, and then you can have a little study group in your home. 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And so until we are together again, may the abundant life of Jesus Christ be yours. God bless you now. Bye-bye.

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Welcome. Well, you are at home with Jim and Joy, and you are an important part of our EWTN family. And we are so very delighted that you've welcomed us into your home. 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Now today, we're gonna do something a little different on At Home. We're gonna have a very special guest joining us in the studio live today, right here. 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Daniel is what he refers to as a former degenerate who, after years of chasing false dreams and being lost, had an encounter with God when he was at his lowest. And many years later, he is now married,

0: with a to a beautiful wife and has a daughter, and he got to celebrate a beautiful Father's Day yesterday. 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And he's here to give glory to God because you know what? We were all lost. And we've all been found. And you may have been a lifelong Catholic, but every single day we need to choose Jesus and die to ourselves and live for Christ and have the light of Christ come in to our darkness wherever we find ourselves and believe that God is going to change your life and make a difference. You are never hopeless, never. God is with you on the journey no matter where you find yourself. Just ask him to come and break in into your darkness, and he will.
1: Jesus said, I didn't come for the well, I came for the sick. And so, as Joy said, no matter where you are, how far away, all that you knew, you were on fire for the Lord, you're not anymore, or you're concerned for your son, for your daughter, for yourself, you are not so far away that God cannot reach you. He came for people just like you. Christ is attracted to your weaknesses. It's going to be a great show. We'll be right back. Plenty more to come. Please don't go away.

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12: 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So, Daniel, we are

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This is like way alive. It's like a fresh new podcast way. We want you to tell our family a little bit about your story. You heard the introduction that we gave, which I thought was par excellence.

0: I feel like I'm at home.
1: Yeah, you are.
0: With Jim and Joy. But then it's just, it's crazy. It's just crazy. So I want to say, is there a camera here? No. Where I can just give a shout out to my mom, who's maybe watching. Thanks, Mom. And she's not watching. I'm kidding. Uh-huh. And I'll tell you why. Because, you know, the story of my, I guess, my story with God is one of those stories of just someone that didn't do anything to deserve everything that he's gotten and that God has given us. And right from the start, right from the get-go of in my mother's womb, this is where this story, this crazy roller coaster ride starts, to the point of like the fact that I'm sitting here with the one and only Jim and Joy, you know. When my parents back in 85, they were living in San Diego, California, but both of my parents are Mexican. They lived in a border town. They were ready to pack up their things and get back to Mexico and say, well, we're gonna start our own business and whatnot. So in 85, they decided to pack up their things and drive back to my dad's hometown, which is León, Guanajuato. Anyone that's watching from León, you know, kudos to you. So right in the middle of the night, they were driving and they got into a fatal car crash. And most of the people in the car lost their lives. My mom was in there, and my mom survived the crash, and two of my brothers survived the crash. But my mom's mom, my mom's mother-in-law, my dad's mom, and one of her brothers and one of her cousins who were driving the car, everyone lost their lives. So I remember my mom telling the story of saying, I stepped out of the car, and I heard a baby cry, and the truck driver, it was a trailer, they crashed into a semi. He was sleeping on the side of the road, so he comes around the truck and sees the entire scene, sees that my mom's crawling out of the car, and tells him, you know, there's a baby crying in the car, I think it's my daughter. So they go in and they pull the daughter, who was 5 years old at the time, my sister, but she's gone. Mother is gone, her mother's gone, her mother-in-law is gone, and both families suffered tremendously, not because of only the loss of the five-year-old daughter, but because of both moms for both sides of the family. So both families were, it was just chaotic. And my dad started to suggest to my mom that maybe she would wake up in the middle of the night, you know, she would drink tequila, she would drink all kinds of Mexican alcohol, rubbing alcohol, all kinds of, so that she would be able to sleep at night. She had the scene in her head, and my dad couldn't deal with it either. So, and they weren't practicing Catholics. They weren't even married through the church. So then at one point, they go to the doctor, and the doctor says, well, you know, I highly recommend that if, you know, since she's taking all this stuff, she can't take a lot of medication, or else she's gonna just not wake up one of these days. So he says, well, maybe if you guys are interested in like growing your family or getting pregnant again, maybe that baby will bring joy and peace and stability to your family again. And they got pregnant in March 19, 1986. I was born with that sole purpose of just bringing joy and peace to my family. And you know, and I've always felt that. I've always felt that's part of like my character of who I am, that I don't know why I like it when I see, especially my parents, have a good time. Even if I'm just being ridiculous, or I'm just making a fool out of myself, or saying just random things like I am right now. I love seeing a smile on my dad and on my mom, making sure they're having a good time. So I was born, and then that's where all the chaos started, actually, because both family, my parents healed a little. And obviously both brothers were older and whatnot. And that's where this story starts. And it takes us back into, if I fast forward, because we have limited time, this is not a podcast of 3 hours, you know, so I'll fast forward to when I'm 13 years old. My parents had recently had a baby. He was just turned 1 year old, my little brother. So it was four of us. And my dad had been cheating on my mom with multiple women. And my mom

0: I think it's a very common thing in the Hispanic community where the machismo comes out in men and they drift to other things, and they expect the woman to just be there and take care of the kids forever and ever. So, and most women do. And my mom saw that life in her parents. Her parents, at one point, she had 19 siblings, and at one point, her dad, my grandpa, rest in peace, he, you know, never took care of the 19. But my grandma, who lost her life in that accident, terrible accident, she would take care. She had 2-3 jobs. She would take care of all 19 kids. So she didn't want to be that in that situation. So she saw that my dad was cheating on her. So she decided one day, we were living in San Diego, California, but we were living in Tijuana, Mexico. That's where my mom's from. And then we would cross the border every day to go to school. My dad would drop us off at the school bus stop, like around, you know, he would work in construction, so he would drop us off like around 5 a.m. And the school bus, the school would come in like around 7:30 to go pick us up. So we were just sleep on the sidewalk and stuff like that, my brothers and I. So then I remember we got back from school. It was like a Friday afternoon, Friday evening. And we got to Tijuana, and my mom was gone. And the only person in the house was just this one-year-old baby who was just, you know, playing with toys in one of those little playpens. Mm-hmm. And my dad immediately knew that my mom had left. So he ran into the house. I think he like grabbed a gun. One of my older brothers kind of just stopped him or whatever. I don't know what he wanted to do, but it was crazy. So then my dad kind of got us all together, all four of us. The baby, I was carrying the baby. I was 13. My older brother was 19 at the time. The other one was 17. And he says something that these words, I have tattoos on my skin, but these words of my dad tattooed the most, the deepest thing in me. Mm. It was just in there. It was a part of who I became. My dad said, "Don't worry. She's gone now, and we don't need her. We're men. We don't need women." And I don't know. It's just like a switch started in my life. And after the age of 13, everything I can think of is, you know, I wanted to not only place a smile on my dad, I wanted him to be happy, but also I felt bad for the guy. And I want him to be happy. He was my hero because he stayed. But I also wanted to be like him because we didn't need them, you know. And I never thought that a woman could ever be, you know, loving and love me for who I really was, because my mom didn't. Why would anyone else do? Mm-hmm. So then I decided, fast forward to when I turned. And you know, stop me if you wanna interject, but if I'm talking too much, let me know.
1: You've got about 4 minutes.
0: I got about 4 minutes. So, to tell the whole story, or are we talking?
2: Yeah. Yeah.
0: Okay. Perfect. So then, fast forward to when I turned 16, I graduated high school. My dad did so many things to make sure that both my older brothers, became professional soccer players, but they didn't want to. And they were talented enough, but they didn't want to. So they decided to just start their own families and stuff, and you know, have kids and whatnot. So then my dad was just depressed, and because none of his two most talented kids wanted to live out his dream. So then I decided to do it for him. So then he didn't support me. I just left to Mexico, and I decided to start knocking on doors for different clubs and whatnot. And I was living in León, Guanajuato, Mexico, which is right down the smack of the center of the República Mexicana in Mexico. And they didn't take me. So I thought they were just gonna take me, and they didn't take me. So then I started living on the streets for like about 2 months before the next tryout phase. And I remember my dad calling me and saying like, "Hey, how are you doing out there?" I'm like, "I'm doing great. I'm loving it." Even though I wasn't, you know, I was eating out of like trash cans and stuff like that. I would just see people, you know, out in the park, drop off their slice of pizza or half pizza or whatever. Till this day, I love, you know, the other people's, the bread, the bread of the pizza.
2: The crust.
0: The crust, there you go, the crust. My wife gives them to me because she knows I love them.

0: But I think I picked it up from there, from that stage in my life. But, you know, I wanted to live out this dream for my father. And I figured it out every single time I would leave work. I got a job and I would leave the company. I was working, making shoes. So I would put the sole of the shoe, the tennis shoe. I remember they used to lend me a bicycle so I can go practice soccer. So I would leave and I would drive, bicycle my way in through a community that had an open Catholic church. It was open. So I would just walk in and I would sit, till this day is my favorite seats, all the way to the back. Mm-hmm. And I would sit and kneel in the back and I wouldn't say anything. I would just be there and just be like, maybe there's a God in here. I don't know. My life sucks. I don't know why I'm not happy. I decided to come back home when they gave us finally they took me in the team. They decided to give us a break. Come back home, I see my dad, you know, not doing so well health-wise. No one was really taking care of him. My brothers knew that my dad had cheated on my mom, so they kind of just grew apart from my dad. So my dad was needed some help. My little brother was too young. He was still a little kid. So I decided to stop chasing that dream that I figured out it wasn't mine, it was my dad's. And I decided to take care of my dad. I wanted to be more like him. And I started to live out this degenerate lifestyle of dating multiple women and not caring for their bodies or for
1: Tell
0: their...
1: Tell us about the intervention of God, quickly.
0: We come, that leads me into a moment of my life where the deepest and probably the darkest I've ever been. And God reached in there because I was celebrating my 26th birthday in Las Vegas. And you know, there's a saying, I think it was St. Augustine, one of the saints says, in Espanol, dice, donde abunda el pecado, sobreabunda la gracia de Dios. Where sin is abundant,
2: grace abounds.
0: Grace abounds. Mm-hmm. That's what you say it in English. Grace abounds. So that's the story where I was in Vegas celebrating my 26th birthday. There was drugs. There was alcohol. There was all kinds of stuff. There was people I didn't know. It was an entire weekend. It was a plan for an entire weekend. It was in the middle of the night. I woke up like around 4 a.m. I can tell it was 4 a.m. because it was orange outside. It was still dark. And I walked out to the balcony and everyone was on the floor. And I wasn't feeling well physically. And just spiritually, emotionally, I was just in a dark place where I walked out to the balcony and for a second I thought about it. Mm. My life is worthless. Mm-hmm. My dad doesn't even know I'm here. It's my birthday, no one's calling me. My mom's not nowhere to be found. I hadn't seen her in years. My brothers don't care about me. No one really cares about me. If something happens to me now, no one's gonna know. So I thought about it. And in that moment, I remember going to a gas station and one guy telling me a Bible verse that I was like, what is this? And it was just this one thing. His words were, you know, if there's a mother that can forget the son of his womb, the kid of his womb, the baby in his womb, I will never forget it.
1: Right. We're going to stop right there. We have to stop right there.
0: We're going to have to.
1: This has been one of the most powerful interviews, the most painful what you're sharing, and disturbing because we don't have more time. Where sin abounds, God's grace has abounded all the more in your life. We're going to go to a break at this point, and we'll be right back. Plenty more to come. Please don't go away.

0: Discover why St. Francis of Assisi is one of the greatest saints in history by visiting the land that shaped him. In Italy's Shrines and Wonders, discovering sacred spaces and fascinating places in the life of St. Francis of Assisi, EWTN favorite Teresa Tomeo walks with you in the footsteps of this beloved saint. In these pages, learn about his life as a mystic, miracle worker, preacher, and the founder of the Franciscan Order. Journey with Teresa through the Italian countryside to places that form St. Francis's deep spirituality and his profound love of the Eucharist and the poor. Italy's Shrines and Wonders, discovering sacred spaces and fascinating places in the life of St. Francis of Assisi by Teresa Tomeo. 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
1: The canonical Gospels and letters that we know today as the 27 books of the New Testament were not the only texts that were circulating at this time.
2: For the early Christians, it was very important to have a connection with the apostles because every community in these early generations were very concerned to pass on the authentic teaching of Christ.
3: Jesus seems to very distinctly have wanted us to rely on human witnesses. I mean, one of the things Jesus could have done is Jesus could have himself written a gospel. We ourselves have this dependence on the church and that unbroken line of apostolic tradition, and this becomes the foundation for the whole system of holy orders. We need that unbroken line of apostolic tradition that unites us to the church that Christ instituted.

0: Welcome back. Well, we're going to go right now to Joan Lewis to hear the latest report on the current events at the Vatican, and then we're going to tell you how to get in touch with Daniel. Joan, what do you have for us?
1: Well, greetings, Jim and Joy, from a torrid Rome, unbelievably hot and triple digits in St. Peter's Square. In any event, a big weekend for the Holy Father. He's at the World Food Program as we speak, but on Saturday he made a pastoral trip to northern Italy. He began in the town of Pavia with a mid-afternoon visit to the Basilica of St. Peter in the Golden Sky. Now, this is a church which, since the 8th century, has held the remains of St. Augustine. Now, as you know, Pope Leo XIV is a priest of the Order of St. Augustine, and he's visited the remains of the saint many, many times as a friar, and then, of course, when he led the order. Now, the Holy Father venerated the remains, and then he addressed all those present in the basilica. And above all, he was talking about the issues facing the churches in Pavia. And he said, he stressed the importance of bringing everything back to the center, and of course he said the center is Christ. And he said, without this cornerstone, Christ the cornerstone, our actions risk becoming scattered and focused only on ourselves and our own efforts. And in fact, then he pointed to St. Augustine. He noted that this 4th century North African saint shines with precious light. And he particularly highlighted the fact that a St. Augustine can guide like a diocese through a process of renovation and can teach us, can teach everyone above all, about the value and primacy of interiority. Quoting the saint, he said, "Do not go outside of yourself. Return into yourself. Truth dwells in the inner man." And the Pope stressed there is a universal need today for this very thing, for us to turn inward to avoid losing ourselves. And then, interestingly enough, in late afternoon, the Holy Father took a helicopter to the town of Sant'Angelo Lodigiano. This is a little bit south of Milan, and it's the birthplace of St. Francis Xavier Cabrini. Now, he paid tribute to this very celebrated missionary saint, and he said that her life and her legacy were so much needed in a world today challenged by the huge problem of migration. And interestingly enough, it was Leo's predecessor, Pope Leo XIII, who, when Francesca Cabrini wanted to bring the missionary Sisters of the Sacred Heart to Jesus, she wanted to evangelize in China. But Leo XIII told her, he said, "Go west, do not go east." And so she listened to the Pope, and Leo XIV said that her response, going west instead of east, was an example of reading the signs of the times. And he said she accepted this mission because she knew that the Pope was right. It was not where she wanted to go, but where there was the greatest need. Now, of course, she ended up crossing the Atlantic, going to Chicago, where she died in 1917. She was canonized in 1946 and since has been named the patroness of missions. Now, the Holy Father prayed at her birth town before a relic containing her heart, and he stressed above all her great love for the Sacred Heart of Jesus. So, an amazing weekend. We had Pope Leo, we had St. Augustine, and of course, St. Mother Cabrini. So, on that note, back to you.
2: 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We love watching Daniel and his show, so very, very special. Be sure to join us on Wednesday when Deacon Kevin Cummings will be speaking with us about Deacons of Hope, a pro-life ministry that works to support homeless, pregnant women in choosing life. Thank God for the grace of Almighty God, who could take such evils and hurt and pain and turn them into something very beautiful like Daniel. God bless you and all of your loved ones. Keep it on EWTN. You're an important part of this family. You're never alone. You're always at home with Jim and Joy. Bye now.

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7: 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All right, Pedro Quiles, our producer, Matt Kabinski handling phone screening, Ace McKay's checking out social media for us. I'm Tom Price, along with Dr. David Anders.
8: Tom, how are you today?
7: I am well. How are you, sir?
8: I'm doing decent. Thank you.
7: Interesting question to lead us off. This is from Walter, who says, why is it so difficult for a priest to leave the priesthood? Married people can get a divorce and get an annulment, but they make it so hard for priests to leave. Your thoughts on that?
8: So, yeah, I appreciate the question. Have you ever witnessed a divorce?
7: Yeah.
8: Like, if your basis of comparison here is the relative ease of civil divorce compared to the difficulty of the priesthood, civil divorce is not easy.
7: No.
8: It is very, very, very difficult, right?
7: Yeah. Yeah.
8: And even if everybody agrees, I mean, the way the wheels of justice, so-called, grind in our society is mammoth. I mean,
7: yeah.
8: it just takes forever to get where you want to go. So I don't think you get divorced that all that easily. A priest can certainly request laicization, and it happens with, it's not the majority, but it happens with a fair degree of regularity, meaning in any given year, there's, you know, some

0: number of priests who get laicized.
1: Yeah.
0: Sometimes it's voluntary. There are priests who decide that they can't live the vocation any longer. Maybe they want to leave and get married or something, and that happens. And, you know, we wish them well and hope their life turns out fine. Others are laicized by the church because they may have, you know, committed some impropriety that makes it impossible for them to continue in priestly ministry. So the church laicizes them. But the reason that there is a process is because, you know, when you become a priest, first of all, you have made a pledge of your life to the church forever.
1: Yeah.
0: Right? It's a solemn commitment, like the solemn commitment of marriage.
1: Mm-hmm.
0: All right?
1: Yeah.
0: You are ontologically changed in Catholic theology. If you are a priest, you are a priest forever. Now, that doesn't mean that at some point you may cease to exercise your faculties of a priest. You might, you know, stop saying Mass, stop hearing confessions, stop pastoring a church. But ontologically, you don't stop being a priest ever. So it's a very solemn thing, right? It's a very solemn thing to leave the priesthood. And so you better have good reason for it. But it happens. You know, it happens. I don't know why. I mean, I don't know that the process is all that long. I mean, I know of some cases of laicization in my diocese and neighboring dioceses. And the last one that I'm familiar with in my own diocese, I think that sucker went down in less than 6 months.
1: Yeah.
0: So, I mean, that's faster than the average civil divorce.
1: Well, yeah. Walter, thanks so much for your email. Here's one now from Sylvia. What is our moral obligation as a Catholic employee if our employer creates products that we're not sure are moral? For example, the production of recreational marijuana.
0: Yeah, okay, thanks. I appreciate the question. So, to begin with, if you are not at ease in your conscience in your job, that's a sufficient reason to start looking for another job.
1: Sure.
0: Right? Okay. Catholic moral theology draws some distinctions about cooperation with evil. There is formal cooperation with evil, which is when you intend the evil thing that's happening, right? I mean, you sit there basically and applaud the outcome. That is always wrong. You can never do that. There's also something called material cooperation with evil, which means you don't intend the outcome, but you may have wittingly or unwittingly contributed something that made it possible. That cooperation can be either remote or proximate. Proximate is you're right up close. So imagine the case of the staff worker in the abortion clinic, and the doctor says, "Hand me the scalpel." And you say, "Well, I'm personally opposed to abortion, but here's the scalpel." That's pretty proximate cooperation.
1: Yeah.
0: Also not allowed.
1: Right.
0: Remote cooperation, let's say you work for a surgical manufacturing company and they make the scalpels that happen to be used in the abortion facility. That's pretty remote, right? And you certainly don't intend that outcome. And you're not making those things specifically for that purpose, but they happen to get used that way. The church says that's okay. Obviously, drawing a line in material cooperation between how remote are you, how proximate are you, there's no science to do that. That's got to be a prudent judgment call on your part. As a practical matter, if you invest in the U.S. economy at all, you are remotely cooperating with some evil things. Okay, I myself, this is just me. This is where a place where I would draw a line. I don't have any scruple about owning an index stock fund that would have a wide selection of the U.S. market that might include some companies that had some products down the line that I'm not excited about. But I draw personally. I don't go out. There are certain industries that I don't invest in, right? I'm not going to buy into this industry, that industry, that industry, because I think the product itself is fundamentally immoral, and I'm not going to go support that, right? But again, that's, you have to kind of, I can't give you a hard and fast rule that says at this point. Now, how close are you to the activity? Is it a single product company? They're only in that business, right? You have to make these kind of decisions.
1: Sure. Appreciate that. And thank you so much for your email. If you would like to send us an email for a future show, especially those of you watching on TV today, here's the address, ctc@ewtn.com. ctc@ewtn.com. 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And that address again, ctc@ewtn.com. In a moment, we're going to be talking with Terry, a first-time caller.

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0: It's called A Communion here on EWTN with Dr. David Anders. 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We're going to begin today with Terry, a first-time caller from Tucson, Arizona, watching us on YouTube today. Hey there, Terry. What's on your mind today?
1: Oh, hello, and thank you. Years ago, I tried to put that stuff into my own words because I couldn't handle the fancy stuff. And so there's St. Thomas Aquinas, and there's two of his famous arguments that are more affectionately known as the truth of the truth and the decent of the decent. Or the gal who changes the dirty diapers gets the romance, and the priest who takes a vow of poverty maximizes profit. You're off and running. That's either the third and fourth way of Aquinas or the fourth and fifth. I kind of think. You're an expert in that sort of stuff. Could you talk about that, please?
2: Okay, I'm not quite sure I understand the question. So you want to talk about Thomas's five ways, but you've obviously got some moniker you're applying, and you're trying to categorize, does this term apply to this proof or that proof? Do I understand you correctly?
1: Oh, well, yeah. At least in the books I read, they were more affectionately known as the truth of the truth and the decent of the decent. You straighten yourself up emotionally, and then you will the good of another person. And I think it's a third and fourth, or the fourth and fifth. I thought maybe you could you would have some.
2: Okay, so I am not familiar with the terminology you're using. I'm familiar with Thomas's five ways, so I don't know what book you read, so I don't want to address that question. I can talk about the five ways, which are Thomas's proofs for the existence of God, or his answer to the question, does God exist? And he argues that, here are five ways to arrive at the existence of God. Now, as background, one has to understand that Thomas is operating in a Neoplatonic and Aristotelian philosophical framework, so he takes a lot of that metaphysics for granted, and that's something

0: that throws off modern people because they come to Thomas and they don't have the requisite philosophical background. And the other point is that if you follow Thomas's arguments, they don't really give you the existence of the God of the Bible. And that's not his goal. He's not trying to establish the existence of the God of the Bible. They give you the God of the philosophers, in particular, Plotinus's God, the God of the Neoplatonists. That is to say that it's that we can reason to the fact that there is an ultimate explanation for things, but we don't necessarily know what that ultimate explanation is. Now, you know, Thomas is going to unpack it a little bit more in the Summa and say, well, here are some things that it can't be. You know, it can't be material. It can't be time-bound. It can't be composite. But in terms of what it is, what is the nature of the thing, Thomas is agnostic, and so are we as Catholics. We know that God is. We don't know what God is. And so I think it's important to establish what Thomas's five ways do and don't want to accomplish, and not to misunderstand them. But they're a celebrated part of the Catholic intellectual tradition. I remember attending a meeting sponsored by the U.S. Conference of Catholic Bishops a number of years ago, about 10 years ago, and one of the keynote speakers was Bishop Robert Barron. And he challenged all of the attendees to learn at least one of Thomas's five ways and stick it in your back pocket, so to speak, so you could have it for reference when you needed it. And I think that's a great idea.
1: Now, do you have one of those in your back pocket?
0: Oh, well.
1: Gotcha.
0: So you know, what I'm going to do is I'm going to summarize basically the tenor of all of them, because they come at the same point from different angles.
1: Okay.
0: And essentially it's this, that when you look around you and all the objects of your experience, there's some aspect of those objects that's not explicable in terms of the object itself. It could be their activity, it could be their existence, it could be their goodness, whatever it is. However you want to categorize anything, from a coffee cup to a koala bear to a radio host, it requires something else outside of the object to account for the fact that it's there or doing the thing that it's doing. And Thomas's argument is you can't do that ad infinitum. You can't have an infinite regress. And you ultimately arrive at a first principle, and that's just what we mean by the word God.
1: Fantastic. Terry, thanks so much for your call today from Tucson. That opens up a line for you at 833-288-EWTN. 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Let's go to Renee now. Renee is in Fairfax, Virginia, listening on the Great Guadalupe Radio Network. Hello, Renee. What's on your mind today?
2: Well, hi. Thank you for taking my call.
1: Sure.
2: I have a question about Pentecost, when the Holy Spirit descended upon the apostles and Mary. I thought Mary was already full of the Holy Spirit. So was it necessary for the Holy Spirit to descend upon her again?
0: Yeah, thanks. I really appreciate the question. So in biblical theology, in the language of sacred scripture, there are multiple things that are attributed to the Holy Spirit. If you go back to the Old Testament, the Spirit of God is obviously present in the creation of the world, and we read about that. But in the lives of the church, of the believers, of the people of Israel, the Spirit's presence seems to be primarily oriented towards empowerment for specific acts of service. So kings and prophets and priests were anointed with the power of the Spirit for specific occasions. I mean, even Samson, he picks up a jawbone of a donkey and beats a bunch of Philistines to death. You know, the Spirit of God comes upon him and enables him to do this extraordinary deed, this sort of thing. But then there's also mention of the Spirit's activity in a more interior and sublime way. So both Jeremiah and Ezekiel prophesy a time when the Spirit would come and renovate people's hearts, that they would come to think and feel differently and thus behave better. They would be circumcised in the heart, Ezekiel says, or be given a new heart, as Jeremiah says. The prophet Joel talks about yet another gifting when at some point future to Joel, these prophetic gifts that would come on individuals in the Old Testament would be more widely distributed on old men, young men, women, children, and people would speak the word of God with boldness. And so you have to kind of differentiate all these different aspects of the Spirit's ministry, and the New Testament views that all of them are fulfilled in the era of the church, all these Old Testament prophecies. And so when it comes to that renovation of the interior life by the Holy Spirit, the Catholic Church teaches, that's something that is transmitted, that's communicated to us through baptism. But this Joel's promise of this Spirit-inspired speech, when people would be overwhelmed by the power of the Spirit and they would be able to proclaim the Word of God with boldness, that seems to be what's in view in the coming of the Spirit at Pentecost. And that's why we have two separate sacraments between baptism and confirmation. They both bring the power of the Spirit, but in different modes, in different modes. So when we talk about Mary being filled with the Spirit from her Immaculate Conception, we're talking about the kind of grace that sanctifies us from sin, the sort of thing we receive in baptism. When we talk about the coming of the Spirit at Pentecost and all of the incidents in the book of Acts where the Spirit is implicated are acts of ministry, where someone is bearing witness to God or their faith in Christ. Those are the kinds of things that are communicated by the sacrament of confirmation. And so we see the same kind of division in the life of the Blessed Virgin.
1: Is that helpful for you, Renee?
2: Yes, very much so. Thank you so much.
1: You are most welcome. 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We are going to go to TJ now in Roanoke, Virginia, listening on the EWTN app. Hey there, TJ. What's on your mind today?
3: Hey, how you doing today, Dr. Anders?
0: I'm doing great. Thanks, TJ. How about you?
3: I'm doing good. I'll try to break it down the best of my knowledge. So my mother mentioned to me, like, when she was a lot younger, that she was who had several marriages, over three or four at least, and she was unaware of this, and she married the man, and he, shortly after they were married, she was physically assaulted by him very badly, and I guess the marriage didn't last very long after that. And then after that, she married my current father, who she's been with for over 40 or 50 years now at least, and it's been a great marriage and great family. What way would we look at this? How would the church look at this? How would it be valid?
0: So absolutely, the church, first of all, would regard her as a victim and as innocent. But she's done nothing wrong. And the first relationship was certainly not a valid marriage. Now, I'm not a tribunal, and I'm not trying to make a legal judgment. I'm just hang with me. It is a fact of Catholic canon law that you cannot lawfully marry a person who's already married. Right? You can't do that. Right? If you marry somebody and they hide from you the fact that they have contracted previous marriages, well, I mean, it's not on you. It's not your fault. But those are all impediments to valid marriage. Right? That's a deal breaker right there. Okay? So that, if she were to submit that case to a marriage tribunal, they would almost certainly find that that she was not validly married to that guy. Okay, now I don't know if your mom's Catholic or not, so I'm just going to assume she's not for purposes of this discussion, and she's not subject to the church's jurisdiction in these matters, right?
1: No.
0: But that would be the way the church would look at it from a moral point of view, even not a canonical point of view. You can't validly marry somebody who's already married, right? And so that's out of there, right? And then presumably your father didn't come into this with previous marriages that he didn't deal with. And so that's, you know, presumptively that's a valid marriage. And again, you know, when women are abused in this way, that's not their fault. And church sees them as victims and wants to be solicitous to them and merciful.
1: Hope that's helpful for you, TJ. Thanks for checking in from Roanoke. Call to Communion here on EWTN. Interesting question here from Miriam. Miriam says, how is it possible for us to offer Christ's body and blood, soul and divinity in the Divine Mercy Chaplet when Jesus is not ours to give?
0: Well, he is yours to give.
1: You know what Mary's talking about here.
0: We pray in the Divine Mercy Chaplet, Eternal Father, I offer you the body, blood, soul, and divinity of your beloved Son, or Jesus. How can we offer it to Christ, to God, if it's not ours to give? It's absolutely ours to give. Christ comes to us in the Sacred Eucharist, in the Holy Eucharist, for this purpose, so that he can be offered to the Father.
1: Well, there you go.
0: He is ours to give, right? He is also our intercessor. So we can pray to God also saying, essentially, listen to him, God. Listen to your Son. Like, he's interceding for me. So I'm going to submit myself to his... I'm putting him on retainer, God. He's my representative. He's my counsel in the divine court, right? He's going to stand in the gap and represent me before you. That's my presentation. Yeah, he is ours to offer.
1: Fantastic. Appreciate that. Thank you, Miriam, for your email. Here's a text that just came in from Colin. I want to ask about how to go from thinking God is real to knowing God is real. I was baptized this Easter into the church. It still feels the same as when I was an agnostic. I just don't know that God is there.
0: Oh, that's okay. That's perfectly okay. So, God is not an object of our sense experience. And so one doesn't come to know God the same way one comes to know the existence of my coffee cup. I mean, that doesn't work that way, right? So one can have an experience of God, but it's not that kind of experience. And one doesn't know that it's God that one is experiencing unless one brings the faculty of faith to bear on that question, right? So, I mean, there are things that I can tell you. So, for example, you know implicitly what it means to exist. You don't know a lot about what it means to exist. I mean, existence is kind of a mystery. But you participate in existence. Here you are existing.
1: Yeah.
0: All right. Well, when you understand that the Catholic Church understands God as the very act of being, then suddenly St. Paul's sermon that in him we live and move and have our being has a little bit more grip to it. You understand. And so you have a participation in God. Can you conceptualize that as an experience of God? Well, that takes a little bit work of imagination, but that doesn't mean you're not experiencing Him, right? You have to have that, you have to be informed about that reality, but you're still there experiencing God. But it's never going to appear in your consciousness the way an external sense object would appear in your consciousness about which you can form a coherent concept. It doesn't work that way. When you do form a concept of God, you can form a concept of God as cause, as origin, as source, but it won't touch the essence of God. So, you know, for example, if I'm walking through the woods and I stumble upon a big blue glowing orb, and I say to myself, well, who put this big blue glowing orb here, or where did it come from? I have a kind of inchoate idea that big blue glowing orbs don't just happen. It's got to be there for a reason. So I have a concept of a kind of undefinable reason. There's some explanation for this. I just don't know the nature of the explanation. Well, we also have that kind of knowledge of God. We have knowledge of God as first principle, as source, as origin, but without knowing God's nature, right? The church teaches that we can have an experience of God, say, in the virtue of love, because God is love. Well, if you are loving, if you have the experience of self-sacrificial agape love, you have an experiential knowledge of God, but that doesn't translate into a definite concept. It's an experience, but without being a definite concept. And St. Paul says we see through a glass darkly. Eye has not seen, ear has not heard. It has not entered into the heart of man, not his senses or his conceptual system, what God is or what he has in store for us. And so many great saints have lived their lives wrestling with the question, is there really a God there? Mother Teresa spent her life manifesting to others the love of the God of whose existence she was uncertain.
1: Yeah. So cut yourself a break there, Colin. Absolutely. Appreciate your input. Got time for you and time for your phone calls at 833-288-EWTN. 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
4: The canonical Gospels and letters that we know today as the 27 books of the New Testament were not the only texts that were circulating at this time.
5: For the early Christians, it was very important to have a connection with the apostles because every community in these early generations were very concerned to pass on the authentic teaching of Christ.
6: 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We ourselves have this dependence on the church and that unbroken line of apostolic tradition, and this becomes the foundation for the whole system of holy orders. We need that unbroken line of apostolic tradition that unites us to the church that Christ instituted.

0: topics, people say, how are you going to bring the faith into this? 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
4: 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I want to congratulate one of our great EWTN radio partners, and that is WJPN 106.3 FM, serving Dumfries, Virginia. They are celebrating their 10th anniversary. That is fantastic. Congratulations to David Morales and his team there at St. John Paul the Great Catholic High School. That's where the radio station is, from all of us at EWTN. All right, we're going to go to the phones in just a moment. That we're still getting them screened right now. Here's a question from Jillian. This email came in to us. Is Thomas, St. Thomas the Apostle, is Thomas a part of the apostolic succession, since he was not present when Christ established the priesthood with the others?
5: He was present when Christ established the priesthood. That's Holy Thursday, upper room. He was there, all right. And yes, he is part of apostolic succession. And if you talk to our friends, the St. Thomas Christians in India, they'll tell you where that succession went.
4: You bet. Yeah, Jillian may be confusing it with, you know, the time when Thomas was away and all that.
5: Well, he wasn't, after the resurrection, Jesus appeared a number of times.
4: Sure.
5: Right? And sometimes Thomas wasn't there.
4: Right.
5: But he came back.
4: Yes, he did. Jillian, thanks so much for your email. Here's one now from Bernard. Did other Jewish sects accept the Septuagint?
5: Yeah, that's why there's a Septuagint. I mean, the Christians didn't produce the Septuagint. This is a Jewish book.
4: Yeah.
5: I mean, the church inherited it from the Jews. Now, you know, first century Jews disagreed on a lot of things. They disagreed on a lot of things, including the canon of the Bible.
4: Uh-huh.
5: But there certainly were many Jews that used the Septuagint. That's why that ended up in the lap of the church. It's why it became the ecclesiastical translation of the Old Testament.
4: We'll get back to the phones in a second here. It is Call to Communion on EWTN. 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An email from Raymond going way back, and I mean way back. If Adam and Eve had not sinned, would they have experienced death?
5: Yeah, so Catholic doctrine on this is no, that they had what are called preternatural gifts, including immortality, integrity, meaning that they could have easily resisted the allures of the flesh, the allurement of the flesh, and infused knowledge, meaning they would have continued to know God and God's will, you know, in an implicit way. All these things were preternatural gifts that they lost when they were kicked out of the garden. So, yeah, they would have lived forever. Not because biology as such is inherently immortal, but they had a preternatural gift of immortality.
4: Raymond, thanks so much for your email. Let's get back to the phone calls now. Here's Kelly. Kelly is a first-time caller in Colorado, listening on the Great Catholic Radio Network. Hey, Kelly, what's on your mind today?
6: I have a question about prayer. How does it work? When we have something that is important to us or something that we need God's help for, we certainly ask all of our friends and family, and we ask for the intercession of the saints and Our Lady. But I know that it's not simply if we get enough people or saints to pray for us. You know, God already has his ways. We don't understand them. So that's my question.
5: Yeah, thanks. So I'm going to give you kind of the official Catholic line on this, but I'm also going to give you my own personal reflection.

0: that are not in conflict with the Catholic line, but they are a different perspective. My own personal take is, I have no clue. Right? I mean, I confess to finding the same conundrum that you have found and have thought about it a lot over the years, and I find it more or less unsolvable, okay? Providence, free will, and the future, and prayer, and intercession, it's all just a great big fat mystery, and I have no idea how it all shakes out. I will give you the official Catholic line on this. The official Catholic line is that God foreordains to make use of human prayer as one of the instrumental causes in bringing about his predetermined will.
1: Okay.
0: So God is in control of the whole show. He's not taken any, nothing takes him by surprise. He's got it all in his plan.
1: Yeah.
0: But he brings his plan about through the use of secondary causes. And one of those secondary causes is the instrument of human prayer. So God foreordains to answer the prayer that he intends to answer to bring about his will.
1: Okay.
0: So prayer works, and it has real agency. Now, good luck detecting that. I mean, like, I don't think there's an empirical test that you can bring to bear and say, I know this is answered prayer now, and that's not. That's just not how Christian faith works. We walk by faith and not by sight.
1: Okay. Kelly, thanks so much for your call from Colorado. We hope that is helpful for you. Julie is listening to us in Yakima, Washington, on the Great Sacred Heart Radio. Hey there, Julie. What's on your mind today?
2: I'm Catholic all my life. I wondered if the Catholic Church believes that we're in end times.
0: Oh, yeah, absolutely. That's a biblical doctrine. So 1 Corinthians chapter 10, verse 11, St. Paul writes to those upon whom the end of the ages have come. I mean, and he's writing that in the first century.
1: Yeah.
0: So, absolutely. The end times started with the ascension of Christ, and we're still in the end times.
1: So there it is.
0: Now, do you mean, sometimes people ask this question, and they think, well, you know, is the end imminent? Like, is it going to happen before, like, October 1st? And to that question, there is no answer, right? That the kind of date-setting apocalypticism, you know, well, this guy's the Antichrist, or that guy, or here's the sign that the end is coming and Jesus is going to come back tomorrow. That kind of attitude has always been around, and so far it's been wrong. Like, every person that's ever predicted the end imminently, meaning like, you know, within their lifetime or, you know, within the next month or whatever, has always been proved to be wrong. Jesus said no one knows the day or the hour. But the perspective that the church should always have is one of hopeful expectation. Right, that God, Christ could come back imminently, but imminently could mean next week or next century or next millennium. You know, we could still be in the early church for all we know.
1: Yeah, absolutely. Appreciate that. Hope that's helpful for you, Julie. Thanks for checking in from Yakima, Washington. Still time for a few more phone calls at 833-288-EWTN. If you have a question for Dr. David Anders, or maybe you'd like to explain to us what is stopping you from becoming a Catholic, call or text 833-288-3986. Got a text just a few moments ago. This person says, please explain what Jesus meant when he said that, for if people do these things when the tree is green, what will happen when it is dry? What is he talking about?
0: Yeah, so I'm trying to pull up the context and remember the exact context. But, I mean, essentially, Christ draws a distinction between the events in Judea during his earthly ministry, and then what happens when he's taken away, right? And it's a contrast he draws frequently with the apostles.
1: Uh-huh.
0: And so, again, I don't have the text in front of me, but my memory suggests, and I could be wrong, but memory suggests that, you know, when Christ is here, that's when the wedding guests rejoice that the bridegroom is near, et cetera,
1: yeah,
0: et cetera,
1: yeah,
0: et cetera.
1: Yeah.
0: And they don't fast, and they can drink and make merry, but when he's taken away, then we're going to fast, then we're going to have trouble, then we're going to have tribulation, and so forth.
1: Okay. Appreciate that. Thanks so much for your text. We'll get back to the phones in a moment. Here's an email from Claire, who says, what happened to the church when the Roman Empire was destroyed?
0: It stayed around.
1: Yes, it
0: right?
1: did.
0: It stayed around. So, a lot depends on how you define the destruction of the Roman Empire. So, you know, Rome fell

The city of Rome was conquered in the early 5th century by the Visigoths. But the seat of the empire at that point had already moved to Constantinople. And so the Byzantine Empire, which considered itself

0: Byzantine emperor was not real keen on, right? And so, you know, there was at least a kind of pretension of, you know, continuity with the Roman Empire in the West. The kings of France definitely saw themselves as heirs of this Roman Christian thing, and they saw themselves as occupying a sort of similar role in Christendom as, say, the Byzantine emperor would occupy. And, you know, and the language and the law and the culture of Christian Rome arguably continues in the West to this day. But, I mean, even in the church, I mean, the church continued to use Latin as its official language and still does in official documents up to the present. But, I mean, it was a living ecclesiastical language up until the 1960s.
1: Wow.
0: So, you know, I mean... Yeah, politically, the Roman Empire fractured, but Roman Empire and its influence did not go away on Christendom.
1: All right, and thank you so much for that. Call to Communion here on EWTN. 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Let's go to Chris now. He was on hold on one of our previous programs, but we ran out of time. So I'm very glad that Chris called us back from Orange County. Hey there, Chris. What's on your mind today?
2: Hi. I was going to ask Dr. Anders what he thinks about the apparent discrepancy or the timing of the Last Supper, because our Lord, everybody agree, all the synoptics and John agree that Jesus died on Good Friday, but in reading further, you say that the Passover was coming up. Therefore, the Passover could not have been celebrated prior to Jesus's death. But in the Last Supper, we're seemingly where do you want the disciples were asked where do you want to have the Passover to Jesus, and that was at the Last Supper. So. Do you have a feeling? Do you have a comment about that?
0: Sure. So you're correct. The Synoptic Gospels, Matthew, Mark, and Luke, date the Passover to the 15th of Nisan, which is the day after the Passover meal, the crucifixion, I should say, and John dates it to the 14th of Nisan. So they have different dates. They both have him crucified on Friday, but they think the date on Friday was different. Now, Pope Benedict, in his book, Jesus of Nazareth, has a very long discussion of this problem, and I would refer you to the Pope's remarks. It's the second volume of Jesus of Nazareth. A very common scholarly explanation is that John changes the date because he has a theological agenda of having Jesus crucified on the day of the Passover, because he is the Passover lamb. He kind of signals this in the beginning when John the Baptist sees him and says, "Behold the Lamb of God!" I mean, that's like right off the bat as you open the gospel. He's told you who Jesus is and what his identity is. And so there's profound symbolic value in having him crucified on the day of the Passover sacrifice. John's gospel is just one big fat book of symbolism, right? One after the other. It's signs and symbols all day long in John. And that seems very consistent with his literary method. Now, obviously, that to hold that view requires that you say, well, you're saying that, you know, John wrote some things that weren't absolutely chronologically accurate in the way that a court stenographer would write them, and my answer to that would be yes. But remember what the literal sense of the text means in Catholic theology. The literal sense is the sense that the author wanted to convey. If the author wants to give, you know, when Luke writes the book of Acts and the book of Luke, he says, I'm going to give you a blow-by-blow account. Went down to the archives, interviewed the witnesses, I'm writing it out for you. That's Luke's stated purpose, right? It seems evident to me that's not John's purpose.
1: No,
0: right? He is the theologian. That's the way he's spoken of in the tradition. John's the theologian who's writing a highly symbolical account of events to invest them with theological meaning. That's my take. You don't have to hold my opinion. I mean, there are plenty of Catholic exegetes and scholars who have tried to work out a harmonization of these accounts, and Pope Benedict's in that group. You know, So you can go that way.

0: way, and I'm not taking a position one way or the other. I'm just, to me, it doesn't offend me as a Catholic if someone says, well, you know, John's objective was something other than pure chronology. I'm okay with that.
1: Chris, is that helpful for you?
2: Yes, it sure is. Thank you so much.
1: Appreciate your phone call. 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Emmanuel is listening in Tulsa on the great Oklahoma Catholic Radio. Emmanuel, what's on your mind today?
3: Yeah, thank you for taking my call. And I really love your program. I learn a lot every time.
1: Thank you.
3: Quick question. I have lost 2 children through miscarriages just in the past, not recently. But my question is, whenever we pray as a family, my wife usually refers to them whenever we are doing intercessory prayer and we are asking the saints to pray for us. My favorite is Saint Thomas Aquinas, so I would say Saint Thomas Aquinas, pray for us. And my wife will name our miscarried deceased children and say Saint Jonathan, Saint this. So is that, will that be a Catholic practice?
0: Yeah, thank you so much. And I'm so sorry for your loss. And, you know, I would imagine that this is a practice that brings your wife a good deal of comfort, and I'm very blessed by that, and I hope she continues to be comforted by this. So here's what the Catholic Church says about asking for people's intercession. And, of course, these are people. You can pray and ask for the intercession of anybody who's dead if you personally believe that they're in heaven. That's different from having them named in the church's calendar with their own feast day, right, and being promoted in the public cult of the Catholic Church. That's what canonization does. Canonization doesn't place someone in heaven. Canonization is a recognition, a public recognition by the church that someone is in heaven.
1: An acknowledgement,
0: and sets them forth as an example in their moral life and so forth, and encourages the church to seek their intercession. And so there's got to be a process for that. Otherwise, everybody would offer up their own grandmother for public veneration, right?
1: Yeah.
0: So you got to have some kind of selection. The Holy See decides here who the saints are, here's who's going to go into the calendar, mm-hmm. and so forth. But privately, yeah, in your own private prayer life, you can definitely pray and ask for the intercession of anyone that you think is in heaven. And I think there's absolutely no reason that I can see why anyone would doubt that the souls of miscarried children are not in heaven. I mean, they have no personal sin. There's no revelation promising that they're in heaven, but they're certainly not anywhere else. I mean, they're not going to be in hell. I mean, Thomas Aquinas invented the doctrine of limbo to try to account for this. But limbo is not a doctrine. That's just a theological opinion. And most Catholic theologians, including recent popes, seem to think that unbaptized infants go to heaven. That seems like a safe opinion, right? The Pope holds it. And so this is a very reasonable thing to do. I mean, the only thing you can't do is name a church for these children and promote them in the public cult. But in your private prayer life, absolutely, that's appropriate if you want to.
1: Appreciate your call, Emmanuel. It is called a communion here on EWTN. Here's a question now from Rosa. In the Latin Mass, why does the altar server lift the garment of the priest when the priest raises up the Eucharist? Do you know?
0: That's a good question.
1: Yeah.
0: And I'm not sure that I do know.
1: Okay. Why don't we pass on that one? Here's one then from Bonnie. In the Protestant church, I see pastors leave to go to other denominations for more money. How do Catholic priests get jobs at churches? Do they just go where they're offered the best money?
0: No, that is not how it works in the Catholic Church. That's a big difference. So the whole model of church governance between the Catholic Church and much of the Protestant world is just vastly different. I went to a Protestant seminary myself, and it was affiliated with a Christian denomination, with the Evangelical Free Church, but it drew students from other denominations as well. And whether you were denominational or not, students paid their own way. They paid tuition, just like you would at any other graduate school. And they would graduate with a degree. If they wanted to be in ministry, they would get a ministry degree, like a Master of Divinity degree. And then they had to go out and find a job. And that meant they had to go interview and audition and this sort of thing. And, you know, if you were in a denominational seminary, obviously you would be limited to that denomination.
1: Mm-hmm.
0: There are interdenominational seminaries in the Protestant world where, you know, you can kind of shop it around, if you will. Most people in the Protestant world don't select a denomination based on money. That's my experience. They select it based on their theological conviction or their family heritage. I mean, someone who is a Lutheran is not going to become a Baptist just because they get a raise most of the time. I mean, that could happen, but I mean, that's not the way it works.
1: Yeah.
0: But with whatever tradition you're in, whether it's Baptist or Lutheran or Presbyterian or Bible church or whatever, within that tradition, yeah, there is a market. There's a market, and you have to apply, you have to be interviewed, you have to audition. And to keep that job, you have to basically please most of the people most of the time, or you're going to get voted out. And money does play a role. And so there are cases where, you know, somebody passes a church of 1,000 and then they get an offer to go to a church of 10,000 and a significant bump. And that's a motive, just like it would be for anybody in any form of work. That is just not how the Catholic Church works at all. First of all, if someone has the inclination to become a priest, they don't. That's not a guarantee they can go get the degree or whatever. They have to go to the church and say, I have this inclination. Then the church discerns whether they do or not. It's up to the church to decide whether to even put them in seminary. Then if the church thinks, yeah, this person may seriously have a vocation to the priesthood, they'll accept them into the Catholic seminary. But that's not a guarantee of ordination. And along the way, you can get booted for a lot of reasons.
1: Yeah.
0: Okay, so you got to make it through a lot of studies, and not just studies, but spiritual formation and accountability and so forth. At the end of that process, if the church still thinks you're priestly material, they'll pay the tuition, they'll pay your expenses, which are not a lot, then they ordain you. And one of the things you do in ordination is you promise to obey your bishop or whoever his successor is for life.
1: Yeah.
0: And then the bishop says, you go here, well, you go there, right? And he decides what the assignments are. Now, in practice, bishops have learned over the centuries that it's not a good idea to just be completely imperious and overbearing in this process. And these days, there are more parishes than there are priests. There's more work than there are people to do them, right? And so it sometimes, I mean, there are unofficial principles about how this shakes out. So there is this kind of a seniority, you know, pecking order hierarchy within the presbyterate. And more often than not, the senior priests will, you know, receive the choicer parishes, not always, but that typically is the case. Sometimes a parish will come up and need a pastor, and you know, the personnel board of the diocese will sit around and literally say, okay, who wants this one? And Sam says, well, I'll take it. Okay, it goes to Sam, you know, and the bishop signs off on the decision. But not always. Sometimes, and the priests are allowed to signal what they'd like. I'd like to stay here. I'd like to go there. But the bishop doesn't have to take their requests.
1: Okay.
0: And so I know priests personally who are in parishes that they don't want to be in, and they've asked to be moved, and they haven't been moved. And I know the opposite also happens. So, but ultimately, it's the bishop's decision.
1: Appreciate your email there, Bonnie. Thank you so much for it. Let's go to Mark in Cincinnati, listening on the Great Sacred Heart Radio, AM 740. Hey there, Mark. What's on your mind today?
4: Hello?
1: Hi. Go right ahead.
4: Is that for Mike?
1: Yes, go right ahead.
4: Mike in Cincinnati.
1: Yes, yeah. Mike, go ahead.
4: Okay. My question, I was surfing the web, and I saw lots of information about this Church of Scientology, and it seems to be a worldwide church, and people were saying how satisfied they were with the church. But I'm a devout Catholic, so I'm not thinking about joining the church, but my question is that a legitimate religion?
0: Yeah, thank you so much. So the as it were, Church of Scientology was started by the science fiction writer and futurist and self-help guru L. Ron Hubbard. And church is an odd name because it has zero connection to Christianity and doesn't pretend to, right? So its beliefs are radically and completely different from anything resembling any Christian denomination at all. So
1: there that
0: there
1: is.
0: You go. Yeah.
1: Okay. Mark, thanks so much for your call. Here's kind of a tough one. This is from Tisha, who says, will my 5-year-old grandson go to heaven even though he wasn't baptized?
0: Thank you so much, Tisha. So if the grandson has passed away, my heart would absolutely break and go out to you, and you'd have my sincere condolences if that were the case. If your grandson has already passed away, the presumption of the Catholic Church would be that he's in heaven, because the age of 5 is before the age of reason. He could not have any real personal guilt or sin because he hasn't reached the age of reason. He hasn't reached the age of real moral responsibility. And God loves his children and wants all people to be saved. So there's no reason to doubt that God could very well extend the grace of salvation to this child in some way known only to God. Now, you know, we don't have some revelation that says this specific child is in heaven, but we have principles from sacred scripture and tradition that would lead us to have a real lively hope in this child's case. Now, if the grandchild is still living, and I'm not sure from the question whether he is or not, then what I can tell you is sort of the same, that God desires everybody to be saved and has offered sufficient grace for everyone to be saved. And our prayer would be that your grandchild and everyone else would come to cooperate with that grace before they die sufficiently to be saved. And we can't handicap that now, right? We got a whole life ahead of us, so we got to, you know, wait until the end to find out.
1: Tayshia, thank you so much for your text. Glad that we could get that in here at the end of the program. Dr. David Anders, thank you,
0: sir.
1: Thanks,
0: Tom.
1: 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On behalf of our fantastic team, I'm Tom Price along with Dr. David Anders. Thanks for joining us. We'll see you next time here on EWTN's Call to Communion. I'm looking forward to it. I hope you are as well. God bless.
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8: The mission of Women of Grace is to transform the world one woman at a time. Women are imbued by God with certain characteristics that are intrinsic to their very nature that is necessary for the world today. Well, the program helps to further the mission because we present a variety of very educated guests, as well as individuals who have lived through various circumstances in their life. And so when people share their testimonies of God's interaction in their life, it is the greatest way that we can share hope, that we can invite an individual just by way of our story to enter into a relationship with Jesus Christ. God has given me a very rich and full life. Being a wife, being a mother, being a grandmother is a very important aspect to the work that I do. Jack and I are very intentional about our family life. We're both engaged in the apostolic work of EWTN, so I speak at conferences, I speak at retreats. I love being with the people of God. I am energized by the people of God. Put me in front of a group of people and I am unleashed for the Lord. That's the only way I can explain it. I just get so into what the Holy Spirit is showing me that this group of people needs to hear. I love meeting the people. I love greeting the people. I love praying with the people. I love embracing the people. I love the people of God because I see God in them. Wow, does it get any better than that?
6: Hi, this is Doug Keck, inviting you to join me next time when my guest author will be Father Sebastian Walsh O'Pram. His book, St. John the Baptist, Priest, Prophet, and Martyr.
9: John represents, so to speak, the coming to age and maturity of the Old Covenant. So also, to understand Christ well, we need to understand John and his preaching and his preparation.
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13: Our Lord Jesus prayed for the unity of the church. 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

0: one, as you and I are one. 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
1: The Holy Father's prayer intention for the month of June is for the value of sports. 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
0: 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Live

0: In the name of the Father, and of the Son, and of the Holy Spirit. Amen. You expired, Jesus, but the source of life gushed forth for souls, and the ocean of mercy opened up for the whole world. O font of life, unfathomable divine mercy, envelop the whole world and empty yourself out upon us. O blood and water, which gushed forth from the heart of Jesus, as the fount of mercy for us, I trust in you. O blood and water, which gushed forth from the heart of Jesus, as a fount of mercy for us, I trust in you. O blood and water, which gushed forth from the heart of Jesus, as a fount of mercy for us, I trust in you. Our Father, who art in heaven, hallowed be thy name. Thy kingdom come, thy will be done, on earth as it is in heaven.
1: Give us this day our daily bread, and forgive us our trespasses, as we forgive those who trespass against us. And lead us not into temptation, but deliver us from evil. Amen.
0: Hail Mary, full of grace, the Lord is with thee. Blessed art thou among women, and blessed is the fruit of thy womb, Jesus.
1: Holy Mary, Mother of God, pray for us sinners, now and at the hour of our death. Amen.
0: I believe in God, the Father Almighty, creator of heaven and earth, and in Jesus Christ, his only Son, our Lord, who was conceived by the Holy Spirit, born of the Virgin Mary, suffered under Pontius Pilate, was crucified, died, and was buried.

descended into hell. On the third day he rose again from the dead. He ascended into heaven and is seated at the right hand of God, the Father Almighty. From there he will come to judge the living and the dead.

Eternal God, in whom mercy is endless and the treasury of compassion inexhaustible, look kindly upon us and increase your mercy in us, that in difficult moments we might not despair nor become despondent, but with great confidence submit ourselves to your holy will, which is love and mercy itself. Amen. In the name of the Father, and of the Son, and of the Holy Spirit.

Hello, family. The heart and center of EWTN is the chapel, where Jesus in the Most Blessed Sacrament is exposed for adoration every day. We invite you now to join us live in adoring Him who is truly, really, and profoundly present with us in this humble way. O Sacrament Most Holy, O Sacrament Divine, all praise and all thanksgiving be every moment thine.

0: to how you see, how you see permanent observer for the UN agencies, and he's greeted by Carl Scar.
1: Laudetur Jesus Christus, praise be Jesus Christ. And welcome to this live broadcast of Pope Leo XIV's visit to the headquarters of the World Food Program, or WFP, in Rome, ahead of the annual session of the WFP Executive Board, which will take place from the 23rd to the 26th of June. As we can see, Pope Leo has just arrived at the headquarters.

0: My name is Kelsey Gussie, and I'll be providing the English language commentary and translations for this event. From wherever you're joining us, I would like to welcome you, and to all of you joining us through all of our media partners, EWTN TV, Shekinah News India, Catholic Faith Network in America, Salt and Light TV, Catholic Faith Network in America, Shalom World Television Networks USA, Admiral Shan TV, and Catholic TV, a very special welcome to all of you. And again, as we see, Publio has just arrived at the WFP headquarters here in Rome and is stopping now in front of the memorial wall. And this is a memorial wall where he's offering a bouquet of flowers to all the members, staff members of the World Food Program who have been a part of it over the years. Remembering those people, those staff members who have dedicated their lives to the service of those in need, the hungry, poor, as the plaque reads. And the people with Pope Leo's Monsignor Fernando Chica Arellano, the permanent observer of the Holy See at FAO, the Food and Agriculture Organization, Miss Cindy McCain, former executive director, Mr. Carl Scau, executive director, and Miss Carla Barroso, as Pope Leo makes his way through the WFP building. Just a little bit about the WFP as Pope Leo heads towards greeting some of the other invited ministers. The World Food Program has a presence in over 120 countries and territories. They provide food and other assistance to people affected by sudden and ongoing emergencies, but at the same time they provide governments with the support and skills to manage food security in the long term. WFP won the Nobel Peace Prize in 2020 in recognition of the strong advocacy they have for the critical role of peace in ending hunger and for the use of food as a tool for peace. Now, the WFP reported that the year 2026 is one of unrelenting humanitarian needs, mainly driven by escalating conflicts and weather-related and economic shocks. This means extreme jeopardy for millions of people around the world struggling to feed their families. And while global humanitarian needs are skyrocketing, funding is failing to keep pace. The WFP says this has forced them and other organizations to scale back assistance and refocus on the most severe needs.
1: I think Spanish is one of them, Italian and English. So that's quite.
0: But the WFP responds to emergencies caused by conflicts, climate shocks, economic slumps, pandemics, and other disasters, and they help coordinate responses to large-scale emergencies on behalf of the wider humanitarian community as a lead agency of the logistics cluster and the emergency telecommunications cluster.
1: Seeing the streaming here, it's a hot, hot day. It really is.
0: Each day, the World Food Program can have up to 5,000 trucks, 80 aircrafts, and 20 ships on the move, delivering food and other assistance to people around the world. And so the work that the WFP provides in these more than 100 countries and territories is essential for so many people around the world.

0: was here, I think it was June 2016, when Pope Francis came along, and I was sitting at my desk in the Red Tower and looking out to see.
1: As those of you who have the images on your screen, you can see

0: And here you can see the flags there, which shows the World Food Programme. And you can see the Vatican flag there as well.
1: And the United Nations flag in the middle.
0: Yes. So we're back to staff again. I can see you all looking there, looking at, give me a little wave. Yeah, that's great. Excellent. And I think it's
2: now, other areas where the WFP works is with climate change, and they work with governments and humanitarian partners to respond to an increasing number of weather-related disasters, which can destroy crops, disrupt markets, and destroy infrastructure, such as roads and bridges, which are parts of human life, which are necessary day-to-day life. And at the same time, the organization takes preemptive action, including restoring degraded ecosystems that serve as shields against disasters. This includes anticipatory action programs that allows families to buy food, reinforce their homes, and take other steps that are needed to build resilience ahead of disasters. So the WFP doesn't just work after the fact, but ahead of these disasters or weather-related incidents to help prepare people to be ready for these. In 2025, last year alone, the WFP provided 10.3 million people with financial protection from these different climate hazards.
0: So, as again, we will just remind you that he's signing the book and writing a wonderful message in that book. Hopefully we'll get to find out. I don't know if we'll be able to find out what was actually written, but it's a very defining moment.
2: As you just heard, Pope Leo is taking some time with the executive director and signing the Book of Honor ahead of his meeting with all these ministers at the WFP.
0: What's the background of was actually born in Chicago.
1: That's right.
0: Born in Chicago.
2: Pope Leo's visit to the World Food Program headquarters here in Rome also makes us think back to 10 years ago when Pope Francis actually met with the director of the World Food Program as well in Rome. Also ahead of the annual meeting of the executive board. And Pope Francis also took a moment to pray before the memorial wall that we saw Pope Leo offer a bouquet of flowers to. And Pope Francis said, it is a testimony to the sacrifice made by members of this organization who gave their lives so that in complex and difficult situations, others would not go hungry. The Pope continued, we remember them best by continuing to fight for the great goal of zero hunger. To the mission of providing the basic necessity and right to food, a constant thread in the papacy, in this connection with the WFP, as we see with Pope Leo, Pope Francis, and other popes, promoting care of those who are most in need and those who do not have access to food.

0: Now, as we see Popeo making his way through the headquarters of the WFP here in Rome. Another one of the programs that the WFP provides to people around the world is school meal programs. And that is the largest humanitarian, WFP is the largest humanitarian organization which implements these programs dedicated to schools, which provide and improve children's nutrition and health, while also increasing access to potentially life-changing education. So providing two important things, two important aspects for children, millions of children around the world.
1: And here we have this
0: The WFP is the secretariat of the School Meals Coalition, together with over 100 governments and more than 150 organizations that are working every day to provide every child around the world with a healthy, nutritious, and school meal by 2030. And last year alone, the WFP provided nutritious school meals, take-home rations, or cash transfers to just over 19 million school children in 63 countries. Now Popeo is entering the auditorium with all the different representatives of the countries at the WFP. So

And now the Pope is watching a video talking about the rise in hunger around the world as millions go to bed without food every night.

video is showcasing the work of the WFP around the world, providing food and support to millions around the world, as we were talking about the different programs they provide.

0: Excellencies, distinguished delegates, it is with an immense honor.
1: And now we hear from the President of the Executive Board of the United Nations World Food Programme, Ms. Carla Barroso Carneiro.
0: Of the World Food Programme Executive Board. I also wish to extend a welcome to the delegation accompanying His Holiness, His Eminence Cardinal Pietro Parolin, Secretary of State, His Excellency Monsignor Paolo Rudelli, Substitute for General Affairs of the Secretary of State, His Excellency Paul Richard Gallagher, Secretary for Relations with States, His Excellency Monsignor Petar Radzik, Prefect of the Pontifical Household, and His Excellency Fernando Chica Arellano, Monsignor Fernando, Permanent Observer of the Holy See to the Rome-based agencies. Thank you. Your Holiness, on behalf of the entire diplomatic community engaged with the World Food Programme, our colleagues serving in Rome and in the field, and above all, on behalf of all the millions of people the World Food Programme assists worldwide, I wish to express our deep appreciation for your gracious presence with us today. We are truly honored that you have accepted to join us and to share your reflections. Your address will undoubtedly inspire and guide our collective efforts and those of the wider international community as we strive towards the shared goal of a world free from hunger. We all know the ambitious goals set by the 2030 Agenda for Sustainable Development, and we also know that reaching that goal still requires enormous efforts and commitments from the entire global community. As we gather shortly after the World Refugee Day, we are reminded of the millions of displaced people around the world, for whom the pursuit of peace, dignity, and freedom from hunger remains an urgent daily reality. Their experiences also highlight the importance of addressing the inequalities that too often contribute to instability and conflict. We also recognize the upcoming International Day of Women in Diplomacy on the 24th of June, celebrating the contributions of women to dialogue, cooperation, and peace. We have no doubt that your address today and your continuous message that defeating hunger is a pathway to peace will allow us to further reinforce strong and durable partnerships among all actors in the humanitarian and development community. And we want to express our sincere appreciation and thanks for your invaluable support. It is now my pleasure to give the floor to the former executive director, Ms. Cindy McCain, who will introduce His Holiness. Cindy, you have the floor.

Hello, everyone. I'm so glad to see all of you. Your Holiness, it is a great honor and a deeply personal privilege for us to welcome you to the World Food Program. For hundreds of millions of people around the world who go to bed hungry every night, your voice is one, if not the most, powerful on earth. We exist to make sure no one is forgotten. We call for peace. The call for peace has never been more urgent. Hunger and conflict are deeply intertwined. Where wars rage, families starve. Where peace takes hold, communities can feed themselves and reach their full potential. Your tireless advocacy for an end to violence and for the protection of the most vulnerable gives us strength and gives the world hope. We are honored, truly honored, to have your support and your blessing as we carry out this mission together. Your presence here today reminds all of us that feeding the hungry is a moral, sacred imperative, and we all have our part to play. Thank you, Your Holiness, and a very warm welcome. Thank you.

0: And now we will hear the address from Pope Leo to the World Food Program.
1: Distinguished authorities, your excellencies, ladies and gentlemen. I would like to thank your excellency, Mrs. Cindy McCain, for her kind invitation to address this annual meeting of the Executive Board of the United Nations World Food Program. I greet in particular Mr. Carl Schau, Acting Executive Director, and Her Excellency Mrs. Carla Barroso Carneiro, President of this important assembly. I extend my greetings to the representatives of the member states, the distinguished guests at this meeting, and the staff of this intergovernmental institution dedicated to saving lives in emergency situations and providing food assistance amid conflicts and natural disasters.

disasters. Your institution's commitment resonates profoundly with the Catholic Church's mission to uphold human dignity and to foster fraternity rooted in the gospel's call to love our neighbor. Together, we share the urgent task of confronting hunger and malnutrition, while also tackling the underlying structural causes that sustain them. To meet this task effectively, we must examine the challenges before us, their underlying causes, and the paths toward lasting solutions. Today, crises have evolved from isolated events into persistent realities marked by prolonged conflicts, chronic food insecurity, economic volatility, and growing climate vulnerabilities. This raises a fundamental question. What configuration of the global order is capable of producing, reproducing, and at times normalizing such conditions? The issue is no longer limited to how to intervene. Rather, it extends to understanding why the system constantly produces the very problems it's then forced to correct. The international order has become increasingly fragmented, arising in part from the crisis of the multilateral system. As I noted recently in the encyclical letter, Magnifica Humanitas, I quote, "The institutions established to safeguard the concept of a common future for all peoples and a global common good appear to have been weakened," end of quote. In the absence of a shared ethical horizon capable of sustaining genuine cooperation, the international system has shifted from multilateralism toward a disorderly and conflict-ridden multipolarism with a prevailing sense of mistrust. Consequently, states have increasingly allocated their resources toward national security, economic growth, and domestic stability, disregarding the close link between these issues and multilateral cooperation. This trend reveals a striking paradox. Unprecedented global productive capacity exists alongside expanding zones of extreme vulnerability. The same forces that drive economic growth often exacerbate exclusion and marginalization. Although alleviating human suffering is widely recognized as essential in principle, humanitarian concerns increasingly risk being relegated to a secondary place among international priorities. It is precisely within the gap between acknowledgement in principle and prioritization in practice that we witness the progressive bureaucratization of solidarity alongside the quiet commodification of human life. On one hand, humanitarian action is increasingly burdened by bureaucratic procedures that can delay assistance to those in need. On the other hand, access to essential goods, including food, is too often influenced by economic or strategic considerations. As a result, those who do not generate quantifiable value risk becoming invisible. This twofold dynamic creates a serious ethical challenge. The human person is no longer consistently placed at the center of international action. In this context, it is important to acknowledge that whereas forms of aid and development projects are obstructed by involved and incomprehensible political decisions, skewed ideological visions, and impenetrable customs barriers, weaponry is not. In effect, conflicts are fed more readily than people are nourished. This reality reflects not only operational shortcomings, but also a fundamental imbalance in political and moral priorities. Consequences extend well beyond those immediately affected. More than merely a humanitarian concern, hunger erodes social cohesion, heightens the risk of conflict, and fuels forced migration. Moreover,
It undermines the capacity of states and societies to build resilient institutions, provide effective education, and foster sustainable economic development. In doing so, it perpetuates cycles of fragility that ultimately affect the broader international community. From this perspective, it becomes clear that humanitarian action is not extraneous to the international order. Rather, it reflects the global community's responsibility to strengthen solidarity, resist exclusion, and recognize the inherent God-given dignity of every human person. Beyond managing crises, therefore, international institutions embody a principle of shared responsibility and affirm that the international community is bound together by concern for those in the most vulnerable situations. In this sense, the World Food Program is more than a political, economic, or technical actor. It is a concrete expression of international solidarity. Indeed, where national institutions recede and community networks disintegrate, its presence helps to prevent humanitarian crises from deteriorating into irreversible collapse. For this reason, a renewed commitment to multilateral cooperation is essential. In an increasingly fragmented and multipolar world, no single state can address global challenges alone. Lasting peace and integral, sustainable human development are possible only through the participation of all, fostered by genuine international dialogue and cooperation oriented toward the common good. Such an approach requires a firm political will, capable of transcending short-term perspectives and investing in global public goods. This goal can only be achieved through the convergence of effective policies and the coordinated and synergistic implementation of interventions. The call to walk together in fraternal harmony must become the guiding principle. In this spirit, I wish to appeal to the governments and peoples of the world to renew and strengthen their commitment to increase the resources dedicated to combating hunger and its root causes, and to remove the obstacles that prevent aid from reaching those in need. At the same time, such support should also strengthen engagement with the church and civil society. Reinforcing the capacities of all these actors together will multiply our collective effectiveness in the fight against hunger. Implementing this appeal effectively requires reducing unnecessary bureaucracy so that transparency and accountability serve people rather than impede assistance. In situations where governments lack effective territorial control or humanitarian access is restricted, trusted local partners become indispensable. The Catholic Church, through parishes, dioceses, Caritas agencies, and other faith-based initiatives, often reaches vulnerable populations in areas inaccessible to international actors. I therefore encourage the World Food Program and its partners to continue supporting these efforts. It is equally important to resist the commodification of basic human needs. Food, water, and healthcare cannot be subordinated to market considerations or geopolitical interests. Access to adequate food is a fundamental human right grounded in the dignity of every person. Meeting this need not only alleviates suffering, but also addresses underlying causes of geopolitical instability. Indeed, food security is an essential component of global and integral security. In this regard, it is commendable that alongside its emergency response operations, the World Food Program extends its work beyond immediate relief to long-term initiatives, such as programs that provide meals to school children. These investments strengthen education, human development, and social resilience,
reflecting an integral vision of human development that promotes dignity, opportunity, and the well-being of the whole person. Your Excellencies, dear friends, what is at stake is not only the effectiveness of an agency, but also the credibility of international cooperation itself. Your organization demonstrates that a renewed path is possible. However, it requires the resolve to simplify what has become overly complex, to prioritize what is essential, and to ensure that no person is forgotten. For this commitment is grounded in the recognition that every human person possesses an inherent and inalienable dignity that remains intact regardless of circumstance, condition, or social status. Rooted in the unconditional and boundless love of God, this dignity can be described as infinite, since nothing can diminish, erase, or deny its value. It is precisely in our fidelity to this truth that the humanity of our politics is measured, and with it, the future of the international community. With these sentiments, I ask God to bless your efforts abundantly so that all may receive their daily bread and live in dignity. Please be assured of my prayers for you, your loved ones, and those whom you serve. Thank you.

0: And those the words of Pope Leo to the Executive Board of the United Nations World Food Program here in Rome.
1: Your Holiness, thank you for your words today.
0: And now this is Acting Director, Mr. Carl Squa.
1: We will carry with us in our daily work here at WFP. Our mission is an expression of international solidarity, a recognition that every person deserves to live in dignity. You have asked us to reflect on the systems that create the challenges that we work to solve, the underlying root causes. Conflicts tear apart the structure that keep food on the table. Markets, farms, roads, and trust. From Gaza to Sudan, war has brought people to the brink of famine. From Haiti to the Democratic Republic of the Congo, fighting has prevented the delivery of life-saving aid. From the Sahel to Somalia, conflict is driving farmers from their land. And as you have stated, hunger leaves no room for growth, development, or the prospect of peace. Your message reminds us of our shared moral obligation. Now it falls on all of us to carry this forward. Our teams at WFP, who deliver in the hardest of places, at a time when it has never been more difficult or dangerous to be a humanitarian. Here I would like to ask everyone to keep thinking of our 38 WFP colleagues who are detained in northern Yemen. And it falls on member states whose political and financial support sustain our work. This is the moment to renew our commitment to that duty. So, Your Holiness, we are deeply grateful for your visit. We will now be heading to meet with our staff, and I really would like to thank you all for being with us at this very special occasion for WFP. I would like delegates to please remain while His Holiness departs the room for his engagement with WFP staff. Thank you very much.

0: And as we just heard from the acting executive director, Mr. Carl Skow, the Pope is now headed to meet with some of the members of the WFP executive board in a different room. But we just think back to the words that Pope Leo spoke in his address to the executive board, talking about the crises today that have evolved from simply isolated events to persistent realities that have been marked by prolonged conflicts, chronic food insecurity, and growing climate vulnerabilities. And the Pope raised a fundamental question. What configuration of the global order is capable of producing, reproducing, and at times normalizing such conditions? The Pope answered this by saying the issue is no longer limited to how to intervene. Rather, it has extended to understanding why the system constantly produces the very problems it is then forced to correct.
1: His Holiness is now headed to Forum A, where he'll connect virtually to the group of our frontline colleagues.
0: As we're seeing, the Pope has entered a meeting room, and there is a live link with different WFP representatives in various countries. We see six people connected online.
2: Your Holiness, Your Holiness, welcome to this dedicated session with our frontline staff. Your Holiness, your powerful message this morning is a reaffirmation that you pay very special significance to our staff who are working in very dangerous spots around the world. Our frontline staff, some of whom you now see online, work day and night, literally, saving lives and protecting livelihoods, working in places where others dare to go. Now, the representations that you see here today are our staff who are working in the front line, from drivers to supply chain, procurement, and those who are leading in crisis management. They represent a cross-section of the regions where we work in different parts of the world, including Venezuela, Senegal, we have colleagues from South Sudan, others here in headquarters, but also specifically Timor East, Lebanon, and the different places as represented here today. Cyril, Agnes, Carlos, Nancy, Karishna, and Gabriela. Thank you very much, Your Holiness, and we welcome you. Your Holiness, this is essentially an audience with you and the staff that we see now represented us here on this virtual setting. Your message and encouragement to the work that they do in the field will be most highly appreciated, and your blessings to the work that we do. Thank you, Your Holiness.
3: Thank you very much. Good morning, good afternoon, and perhaps good evening to all of you spread around the world. Very happy to be here today to share this brief moment with representatives from the different member nations that are part of the World Food Program, but also with each one of you who represent so many people that are out in the field doing the difficult task of the fight against hunger. I don't know if it's appropriate if I could ask maybe two or three of you to say a word about where you are and what the most difficult challenges are, because in that way, I too will be able to hear part of the reality of what it means to fight against hunger. I know that many of you literally risk your lives to be in the places where you're working. And I want certainly to assure all of you the prayers and support of the worldwide community, in a special way of the Catholic Church, which is oftentimes a partner in collaboration with the programs that you oversee, that you work in, The work of delivering the aid to those who are most in need is oftentimes, of course, a great challenge. But perhaps to hear firsthand a few of the experiences would also be something that would assist each and every one of us who are here this morning in Rome to understand a little bit better from close up the kinds of challenges that you face.
2: Your Holiness, thank you very much. Carlos, speak in Spanish, of course. We'll take just very briefly your experiences, Carlos, and we'll also take from Cyril. From Nancy, so that we balance it as well. So, Carlos, please, very briefly. Thank you.
4: Hola, buenos días. Mi nombre es Carlos Montoya, desde Venezuela.
0: As we're hearing Carlos, one of the representatives from Venezuela.
4: De verdad que una ocasión muy especial para todos nosotros.
0: Saying it is such a special occasion to be able to be there with Pope Leo.
4: En Tucupita. Ya 4 años aquí y ahí vamos, colaborando y apoyando mucho a las personas vulnerables.
0: He has been 4 years working in Venezuela to support the vulnerable people in the country.
2: Nancy, please.
5: Thank you. Good afternoon. I'm called Nancy KG from South Sudan. Yeah, I'm representing female drivers. I'm one of the drivers in country office, Juba, South Sudan. Yeah. Thank you.
3: Thank you. Well, thank you very much.
2: Your Holiness, it is really a pleasure because without the drivers and the work that we do, we cannot access communities. And just grateful that Nancy represents that community that really helps us reach in most places where we work. So thank you very much, Your Holiness, and thank you, Nancy. Your Holiness, could you take one more, please?
3: Certainly.
2: Thank you. Cyril, I mentioned your name earlier, please, so please take the floor. Thank you.
6: Yes. Your Holiness, good afternoon. So we're here in Lebanon, where we don't have stability. We don't know whether we're in war, in ceasefire, we're in peace. We join convoys to deliver assistance to the hard-to-reach areas. We're always making sure not to leave anyone behind. We go to all over the south, during the ceasefire, during the war, always being present next to our families, next to our people, just assisting everyone. This is the main challenge we have, the instability we're dealing with. Thank you so much.
3: Thank you very much, Cyril. Thank you for the mission that you are carrying out in Lebanon. One of the things that I think people oftentimes don't realize is the cyclical progression that brings many parts of the world into greater and greater difficulty, in that hunger oftentimes is a cause of conflict, and conflict causes more hunger. And so we continue to go around in a circle, as I'm sure some of you, if not all of you, have seen in the work you're doing. Oftentimes the crisis which is affecting the whole world in the area of migration is also the result of extreme hunger and conflict that forces people to leave their homes, which they don't do because they want to, they do because they have to in order to survive. And so the work of each one of you, of all of you together, of the World Food Program and what we are trying to certainly support and promote is extremely important, because together we're not only doing the immediate aid, which is of course vital, of providing food to the hungry, but we're also challenged to look at what the root causes are of hunger in the different areas where you are working, and to reach out there and to try and find solutions to those problems. The world today could live without hunger. The resources should be available. The capacity of food production exists, and yet oftentimes the resources are spent on promoting war and conflict and other kinds of, if you will, less important end results, and so that the hunger continues even to increase in some parts of the world. You are all on the ground and the front lines, and it's because of you that the work of the World Food Program can be carried out. So I want to thank each and every one of you and all the people that you represent. I want to encourage

0: you in your work, because it is so important that there be people who assist the World Food Program in the delivery of this aid to so many people who are in need. So thank you for what you're doing. May God bless you all, and may you continue to carry on, you and your colleagues. Please communicate my message to those that you work with, and may God bless you always in this very, very important labor. Thank you very much.
1: Thank you very much, Your Holiness. Thank you, and that marks the end for this segment, Your Holiness. Thank you very much indeed.
2: And there again, just Pope Leo speaking to six members of the representative nations who partake in the World Food Programs and services in different parts of the world, as we heard from three there, Venezuela, South Sudan, and in Lebanon, the work they provide, the challenges they face, and the mission that they continue to carry out for vulnerable people, specifically those who are living with hunger each and every day, and the Pope's response and message to them to continue in this difficult work, but important work, and the Pope also mentioning that hunger should be tackled based on the food production we have, but oftentimes other things are placed ahead of providing food, one of the most basic human rights. And now we see Pope Leo actually visiting a unique installation that was dedicated specifically for this visit, which has bowls and plates from communities facing hunger across the world, which represent a visual call to action on the scale of today's food crises.
1: Faced acute food insecurity. Each bowl that you see here and the plate belongs to a real household that carries the memory, the tradition, and identity of the community it came from. For an audience encountering that refugees work for the first time, this installation here adds something the report cannot, a direct physical encounter with the people behind the data that we see. This is about giving. It's about dignity, it's about identity, and it's about hope. A bowl is never just a bowl. It carries food, it carries memory, it carries tradition and belonging. So it's about protecting dignity, it's about preserving that identity, and it's about creating that hope. The objects that you see here, Your Holiness, are sourced directly from communities that we support, that's WFP serving. And rather than just state for the occasion, it's an authenticity that fits the grounded, the visit grounded in moral greatness, and rather than technical briefing. So why now, Your Holiness? Your speech was really compelling a moment ago. Several contributing countries connect directly to the places where we work. The Holy Father, your name?
2: So as we hear, these bowls and plates have been contributed from communities across Asia, the Middle East, Africa, and Latin America, including Bangladesh, Nepal, Egypt, Syria, the Democratic Republic of Congo, Somalia, Guatemala, and Honduras, spanning different regions and areas of the world affected by conflict, displacement, climate shocks, and economic crisis. And so when people come, as we see, for those of you who have images, people will encounter five themed stations, each being paired with an object with a short reflection. So the different themes are dignity, there's a bowl filled, identity, a story shared, community, a table gathered, resilience, a future sustained, hope, a future imagined.
3: Not just for those lucky enough to be in Rome today.
2: And as we heard, the installation called A Place at the Table is also meant to serve as a striking visual counterpart to the latest data that has been released on acute hunger that millions of people face around the world. And now as we see Pope Leo's greeting some of the people who have gathered outside the headquarters of the World Food Health Program. to greet him.
4: For the future is to have peace in the whole wide world. I pray for your health and God bless. Bye.
2: And now we hear and see a video of children greeting Pope Leo.
5: When I finish my study, I want to become a lawyer, and I hope South Sudanese will understand that disabilities are not inability.
6: Hola desde Peru. Yo cuando sea grande.
2: When I grow up, I want to be an accountant. Why? Because my mom says I am a little better at counting than my classmates. Good morning, Mr. Pope. When I grow up, I want to become a teacher. In the future, I would like this world to be better and healthier. And now Pope Leo is in the Peace Garden at the World Food Program headquarters, which is a plant-filled courtyard featuring a reflection pool and five olive trees representing the WFP's global regions.
7: Your Holiness, before you speak, I want to take a moment to introduce you to the people here and to the thousands more watching and listening from every corner of the world. This is the World Food Program family. All of them. Thank you. I've stood side by side with WFP staff in Sudan and Gaza, in Somalia, in Syria, in Congo and Haiti, and more. They are in places most people have never heard of, and in places the rest of the world has turned away from. They go where others cannot or will not go. They cross front lines. They navigate checkpoints. They work in the middle of active conflicts, in extreme heat and extreme cold, often with limited resources and enormous odds against them. And they do it every single day. Too many have made the ultimate sacrifice in service. We carry them with us, always, as a reminder of just how serious this mission is and how seriously WFP teams take it. They are not just aid workers. They are mothers and fathers, sons and daughters, who have chosen to give their lives to something larger than themselves. They have chosen to stand with the hungry, the displaced, the forgotten. They show up with food, with dignity, and with hope when the world is at its worst and threatens to extinguish all three. I'm proud to have led them. I am in awe of them, and I believe without any hesitation that they are the best humanitarian team on the face of the earth. Thank you.
8: My dear friends, good morning, good afternoon to all of you, to all those who are following online. I am sincerely honored to be in your presence, and so many of you representing workers of the World Food Program who give their lives in a special mission throughout the world. And as Mrs. McCain was just saying, including in places that some people have never heard of, on the front lines, in areas where literally they have to risk their lives in order to make sure that

0: food supplies reach the most needy. And that indeed is a great mission because it's a way of recognizing the human dignity, the very God-given dignity that every person on the face of this earth deserves. So thank you so much for your service. As I was coming out here, walking through the garden, there were a number of different values and goals of the World Food Program that were represented there. And I would just like to underline two words as I share these brief moments with you. One of them is the word community. It's a word that personally is very dear to my life, and it's something which I think in today's world is ever more important as we live in a world that is polarized, divided, affected by so many conflicts and wars, where the destruction of human relationships continues because of so many different reasons, including technology. Instead of technology helping us to make a better world in which to live, it's oftentimes being used as a method of war, destruction, and death. And so the work that you do, and perhaps even more than the work you do, the spirit that you share as you all work together in building a community and reaching out to those communities that are in need is indeed a special gift. And I'd like to encourage all of you to reflect upon your own role in being family. Mrs. McCain used that word also, the family that all of you represent, but of building up community throughout the world, that you and your work and your service will indeed be a way of helping people to come together, to be united, and together to work together to solve the problems that cause hunger and to look for ways to create a more just world. And the other word, the last one I saw coming out, was the word hope. You represent, in a very real way, hope for the world. And that is a mission which I think we all share and which we all look toward as part of our mission, whether the Catholic Church, those of us who are believers, those who work together because they believe in the human dignity of all. But we say we want to build up a world where there is hope for the future. So many times we read about young people who no longer have hope. Young people who, because of the difficulties in their lives, and not necessarily in the poorest parts of the world, but where they've lost a vision and a sense of a sense in their lives, they've lost that capacity to look to the future and say, this is worth doing, this is worth giving my life for, this is worth coming together and seeking a way to move forward. You represent hope. And the work that you do in reaching out, especially to the neediest, is absolutely a sign of hope, a concrete expression of the hope that we all are searching for. So I thank you for that. I want to assure you all of my prayers for your work, your mission, for all those who work in the World Food Program. And may all of you be strengthened and protected in carrying out that mission, because food for the world is something that we all wish to offer. Food for the world in the sense of something to eat each and every day, but food which gives hope to build a better world, a world of peace, a world in which we are all truly united. God bless you all, and thank you very much.
1: Your Holiness, thank you. Your words, your presence here today is really a gift to us. It means a lot. It's really a boost in a time when we are confronting many challenges out there in the world. Su Santidad, permíteme unas palabras en español también, porque sabemos...
2: And the Acting Executive Director, Mr. Carl Skou, is also speaking and greeting Pope Leo in Spanish. We know that you've spent much time in Latin America, with also with the indigenous communities, and these communities have a special place in your heart, Your Holiness. And for this that we want to give you this gift from the women in Bolivia, who want to give you this gift that they have handmade.
1: As a token of our gratitude, we would like to present to you a gift on behalf of all WFP staff around the world. These are handmade baskets and bowls by indigenous Guarani women in Bolivia. When drought took their crops, these women, with the support of WFP, turned to weaving to feed their family, but also to protect and keep traditions alive. And today, we offer these gifts to you as a symbol of what we really share: solidarity with communities in need and resilience that carries us towards a world where no one goes hungry. Your Holiness, I now invite you to also meet with our brilliant, great staff here at WFP, and thank you again.
2: And again, in Pope Leo's address to the other staff members and families of WFP, encouraging them on their challenging but very important mission that they enact every day, both in Rome and around the world, in the offices they have around the world, reminding them of their mission to community and the hope that they provide for people, in addition to the physical aid and support they offer through food, supplies, and other aid. And now Pope Leo again, taking a few moments just to greet some of the people around the Garden of Peace at the WFP headquarters.
3: Your Holiness, my client with my guide dog here.
4: Okay.
3: Here in the sky. Thank you.
4: Thank you. This way. Okay. That's fine. Benvenuto.
2: And again, thinking back to the address that Pope Leo gave to the representatives gathered in the auditorium at the headquarters, the Pope pointed out a twofold dynamic which creates a serious ethical challenge looking at the human person that is no longer consistently placed at the center of an international action. And he said in this context, it is important to acknowledge that whereas forms of aid and development projects are obstructed by involved and incomprehensible political decisions, skewed ideological visions, and impenetrable custom barriers, weaponry is not. And he said, in the end, conflicts are fed more readily than people are nourished. And obviously this is a problem when we do not place the human person at the center of our lives and at the focus of international action.
5: Viva il Papa!
2: As Pope Leo continues to greet families and staff members of WFP, in his speech he also pointed out the importance of resisting the commodification of basic human needs. Food, water, and healthcare, he said, cannot be subordinated to market considerations or geopolitical interests, because access to adequate food is a fundamental human right grounded in the dignity of every individual, single person. He said meeting this need not only alleviates suffering, but also addresses underlying causes of geopolitical instability. Food security, Popliu stressed, is an essential component of global and integral security.

0: Just as we saw the acting director give Pope Leo the presentation of a number of bowls handmade by indigenous women in Bolivia. It ties in especially well with the unique installation that was installed, as we saw, for the Pope's visit, which had bowls and plates from communities facing hunger around the world. And again, this installation is called A Place at the Table. And it carries memory, tradition, and the identity of people who use the bowls and plates daily, transforming an everyday object of survival into a powerful symbol of the global hunger crisis that World Food Program and other organizations around the world are working daily to combat and to provide food and basic needs to the millions that are lacking.
1: Oddio, ma fa le ore, oddio, non ci credo, che bello! Oddio, che fantastico!
2: Bene, auguri a voi, grazie, grazie a tutti.
3: Maria Marina,
4: a me la faccio, ma passa semplice.
3: Ecco,
4: ripeti, c'è il
0: So the World Food Program employs over 20,000 people around the world, again dedicated to ending malnutrition, supporting smallholder farmers, building resilience, providing school meals, fighting climate action. And so their work extends to a number of sectors around the world in helping people who are vulnerable and in need with the basics that every human person is endowed as God-given human dignity.
5: Ah, sorry.
6: Thank you so much. Thank you so much. Muchísimas gracias.
0: And with those words and those images, this marks our live the end of our live broadcast of Pope Leo's visit to the headquarters of the World Food Program in Rome ahead of the annual session of the WFP Executive Board. So to look back at this or any other event, please visit the Vatican News website, Facebook, Instagram X, or YouTube accounts. My name is Kelsey Gustin, and it's been my pleasure providing the English commentary and translations for you today. On behalf of Vatican Media, we would like to thank our sound engineer, Alberto Giovanetti, and our audio coordinator, Alessandro Di Carolis, our media partners, EW10 TV, Shekinah News India, Catholic Faith Network in America, Salt and Light TV, Shalom World Television Networks USA, Admadarshan TV, and Catholic TV, who made this broadcast possible. And of course, a special thanks to all of you for tuning in. Until next time, Laudetur Jesus Christus, praised be Jesus Christ.
7: O God, who would have all his people to be saved and to come to the knowledge of the truth, send forth, we beseech you, laborers into your harvest, and grant them with all confidence to preach the word, that everywhere your gospel may be heard and glorified, and that all nations may know you, the one true God, and him whom you have sent, Jesus Christ, your Son, our Lord. Amen.
8: The year 150 A.D., the Catholic Church confronts Gnosticism, a collection of religious sects that prized the spiritual world and condemned the utter evil of the material world. Its confusing and deceptive melding of Christian truths with Greek philosophy and other beliefs deceives a large number of Christians.

0: response, church leaders do not remain silent. Ignatius, Bishop of Antioch, warns his flock against Docetism, a Gnostic heresy that denies the humanity of Christ and teaches that his body is simply an illusion. Ignatius reminds believers that in the sacrament of the Holy Eucharist, the faithful consume the true body and blood of Jesus Christ. In his book, Against Heresies, Irenaeus of Lyon instructs all Christians that true doctrine comes from Jesus Christ through his apostles and their appointed successors and the church he founded.
1: The Man Who Was Thursday is the darkest and lightest of novels, as well as being one of the most beguiling and confusing. Subtitled A Nightmare, it is a dark and dismal dreamscape, predating and perhaps prophesying the rise of surrealism. The paradoxical heart of The Man Who Was Thursday is the tension that exists between the childlikeness demanded by Christ and the childishness that St. Paul tells us to avoid. We have to remain childlike by ceasing to be childish. The first is the wisdom of innocence, or the sanity of sanctity, whereby we see the miracle of life with eyes full of wonder. The second is the self-centeredness of one who refuses the challenge of growing up. Chesterton's Man Who Was Thursday is essentially about childish detectives attaining childlike wisdom, just as his later novel, Man Alive, illustrates how the pure childlikeness of the aptly named Innocent Smith is misunderstood by the childish world in which he finds himself.
2: Get the whole story on all the great books every Catholic should know. Watch the full-length series anytime at ewtn.com/ondemand.

Hello, friends. St. Thomas Aquinas is one of the greatest saints in the 2,000-year history of the Catholic Church to defend the doctrine of transubstantiation and our Lord's real presence in the Most Holy Eucharist. Born in 1225, Thomas was an Italian Dominican friar, Catholic priest, philosopher, and preeminent theologian. Today, he is a doctor of the Church and patron saint of students and universities. His great work, the Summa Theologiae, is considered paramount in Catholic philosophical and theological studies. When Pope Urban IV added the solemnity of Corpus Christi, the body and blood of Christ, to the Church's liturgical calendar in 1264, St. Thomas composed the liturgical texts for that new Mass, including its prayers and hymns. Two well-known liturgical hymns that come from St. Thomas's compositions are O Salutaris Hostia and Tantum Ergo. These are comprised of stanzas from longer hymns written for Corpus Christi. O Salutaris Hostia reminds us of the glory of heaven that awaits those who remain faithful to the saving victim, our Eucharistic Lord and King, Jesus Christ, who opens wide the gates of heaven to us here below. In Tantum Ergo, we sing of the doctrine of transubstantiation, defending the truth that what our senses fail to fathom, let us grasp through faith's consent. Throughout the centuries, preeminent composers like Bach and Mozart have set music to these great Eucharistic hymns. St. Thomas identified the goal of human existence as eternal union and fellowship with God. This is attained in the beatific vision, eternal beatitude, eternal life in heaven. The Eucharistic hymns of St. Thomas Aquinas, including Panis Angelicus and Pange Lingua Gloriosi, still aid the Church in her language of worship and devotion of the Most Holy Eucharist, what Vatican II teaches is the source and summit of the Christian life. And it is through the Eucharist that we receive a foretaste of eternal life. I'm Father Wade Menezes of the Fathers of Mercy. God bless you, and thank you for watching EWTN.

0: come to me, he says. Go to Jesus. And tell him, Lord Jesus, teach me the one thing necessary. Give me the gift of knowledge through which I know the important things in life, that I never lose sight of why I was born, why I was created, and where I'm going. That I understand that everything, including myself, passes. It's on its way out. And though I can enjoy them and use them, they are never permanent, and I can't take them with me. What do I take with me, Lord Jesus? What is it that when I die, what is it that makes me pass from this kingdom to that? Is it not you? Is it not your living water in me? Is it not your presence in my soul? Is it not your reflection? Is it your reflection, Lord, the Father sees and says, come into my kingdom? And so, Lord Jesus, let me drink from the fountain of your heart, that I may never disappoint the Father and never grieve the Holy Spirit. I ask this in his holy name. Amen.
1: Can you be too strict as a parent? What is too strict? Standards too high? Oxford, I really understand that you get mad at your sister, so I'll tell you what, I don't want to be too strict. Instead of not being allowed to be mean to her, you're allowed to yell at her twice a day and maybe push her down once. You can be too harsh. Too strict? In the context of a loving home with high standards, is that too strict? No, that's high standards. Strictness and harshness are two different things. Put your standards where you want them to be, well above the cultures, and the culture will accuse you of being too strict. You're no such thing. You have high standards. Strictness is not the same as harshness. Easy to be too harsh. In love, not easy to be too strict.
2: When all is silent, do you hear the gentle voice? A voice from within, beckoning you to become closer to our Lord Jesus Christ. Listen, do you hear the call? The roots of the Order of Carmel are deep, stretching back 8 centuries and across thousands of miles to the Holy Land. It was there, on Mount Carmel, in the late 12th century, that former crusaders settled in search of the living God. These men, in imitation of the prophet Elijah, chose to dwell on the mount hallowed by his memory and deeds, and lead solitary lives in devotion to God. They developed a special relationship with the Mother of Jesus, looking upon Mary as mother, sister, and lady of the place. They dedicated their chapel to her patronage, and so they came to be known as the Brothers of Our Lady of Mount Carmel. Over time, the hermits began migrating back to their homelands in Europe, making wherever they settled their Carmel. In the 15th century, women became part of the Carmelite order, continuing the life

of prayer in the spirit of the hermits. Carmel, which means garden, flowers on the prairie as the beautiful and secluded home to North Dakota's Carmelite nuns. The way of the original hermits, living in silence and solitude, is still maintained in the perpetual enclosure of its North Dakota modern counterpart, the Carmel of Mary Monastery. For most of their day and night, the sisters cultivate an atmosphere of silence throughout the monastery. For it is through prayer that the Carmelite nun seeks God. The Rule of Carmel bids the Carmelite to stay in her room or nearby, pondering on the word of the Lord day and night, keeping watch at her prayers. When duty calls her forth from the solitude of her room, she carries with her that awareness of God's presence. Do you hear that voice in the gentle breeze? The same quiet voice that called to Elijah on the mountain so long ago. The very summons Elijah's successors have faithfully heeded year after year. Do you feel a stirring in your heart, calling you to embark on a deeper devotion to God as a Carmelite nun? At the Carmel of Mary Monastery, the day begins at midnight. The nuns rise from their sleep to offer their praise to God, offering reparation for the nighttime sins of the world. The sisters then retire for a few more hours of rest. They rise again at dawn to begin the morning by coming together in prayerful chanting. Once this is completed, each sister spends an hour of personal prayer. This is followed by the sisters coming together to celebrate in the holy sacrifice of the Mass. The Carmelite nun seeks the face of God in the Eucharistic liturgical prayer and through her personal prayer. From these sources, she draws strength for the day's demands on body and soul in her work, study, and recreation. Each day brings its own duties and surprises, but the regular rhythm of liturgical prayer punctuates the day's activity. The Vespers bell calls the nuns to assemble for evening prayer, where they gather up the day and offer it to the Lord. Another hour of personal prayer follows Vespers. A period of recreation rounds out the day. The observance of silence is relaxed, and the nuns come together and share their day. During this time, they might share their joy through music, working on their individual artwork or crafts, perhaps some sewing or weaving, or a little gardening. They might spend the time doing some baking, possibly joining together for a fun celebration, or simply enjoying some lively conversation. After night prayer, when the time to retire comes, the Carmelite is ready to rest. The quest for God is a lifelong adventure, and for the Carmelite nun, there are specific stages along the journey. When a woman hears the Lord beckoning her to Carmel, she asks to enter the monastery. For 6 to 12 months, she lives in the cloister, the section of the monastery set aside only for nuns, following along with the sisters' daily routine and affirming the call. After this period of initial discernment, the candidate is received into the novitiate, the time of formation, and receives the habit of Carmel. This stage of the journey as a novice lasts from 1 to 2 years, testing further the vocation to the contemplative life. When the time of the novitiate is completed, she will make her profession of vows for a period of 3 to 6 years, continuing the studies she began in the novitiate and intensifying her relationship with God in her daily prayer. All of these periods of formation are to prepare the nun for the day of her solemn profession when she vows her life to God forever. And the journey continues, walking securely under the maternal protection of Blessed Mother Mary, the Carmelite mirrors within her heart the love of Jesus for his mother. Each day, the Carmelite is being formed by the Holy Spirit
drawing closer to her desired goal until the final destination is reached and the lifelong search for God is rewarded in an endless encounter, face to face. Is this the journey for you? Do you hear the gentle voice from within, calling you to join the Order of Carmel and follow their path to become closer to our Lord Jesus Christ? Listen, do you hear the call?

0: 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I'm Doug Keck, your host. Our guest author, Father Sebastian Walsh, O'Pram, and St. John the Baptist, priest, prophet, and martyr, published by our friends at TAN, available naturally through our EWTN religious catalog, EWTNRC.com, for all things Catholic. Great to be with you again, Father.
1: Thank you so much, Doug.
0: You've been on the show a couple of times. What were some of the other books we had talked about?
1: Yeah, we talked about some books I did with Catholic Answers, Secrets from Heaven on the Conversations and Parables of Jesus, Heart of the Gospel about the Beatitudes, Always a Catholic, about keeping your kids in the faith for life.
0: That was the one I remember, too.
1: Yeah, so all those different books, sure.
0: Yeah, we were still chasing after you to do a series about that. So maybe that'll still happen in the future. So what's the tie-in between not only you, but your religious order with St. John the Baptist?
1: So TAN Books asked me to do I actually, first of all, wrote a book on my own initiative on St. Joseph during COVID. And the Holy Father had promoted the year of St. Joseph that year.
0: Right.
1: So I did that on my own, and TAN really liked it, mm-hmm. and they published it. And then the owner of TAN, a guy named Connor Gallagher, contacted me and said, mm-hmm. I love St. John the Baptist, and I want to have a book. I've never seen a really good book written on St. John the Baptist. We loved your St. Joseph book. Can you also do something on St. John the Baptist? Mm-hmm. So I said, okay, let me pray about it. And then I thought about it, and the very first chapel in the history of our order was dedicated to St. John the Baptist. He was very important in the foundation of our order. And I took that as a sign from God. Yeah, I need to write something on this. And so St. Norbert, he went out in the wilderness. And
0: so he was a latter day John
1: the Baptist. Exactly. Right. Okay. So he basically went, the priesthood was very corrupt in his time. Mm-hmm. He went out in the wilderness like John the Baptist did when the priesthood was corrupt in ancient Israel. Mm-hmm. And he started this fledgling community in the chapel of St. John the Baptist. And so he saw himself, St. Norbert, very much as a voice crying in the wilderness, prepare mm-hmm. the way of the Lord. And instead of trying to fix everything wrong in the church, he just said, let's just go start and do mm-hmm. things the right way and let God take care of the rest. So in many ways...
0: And then the truth attracts.
1: Exactly.
0: Right. And
1: so in many ways, our order was founded after the model of St. John the Baptist.
0: Okay.
1: So.
0: Well, you also mentioned the point about that time, obviously, but you also talk about the priesthood is in crisis today. How so?
1: Well, we know that, obviously, sadly, about the different abuse cases, but that was symptomatic of something that was deeper. And the deeper problem is not that, you know, priests are spending too much time alone with young people. That's not really the deep problem. Mm-hmm. The deep problem is the personal sanctity of the priests, that the priests have now been so caught up in the world, mm-hmm. and they spend much of their life nourishing themselves not from the gospel and from the scriptures, the word of God, but from the internet, from the television. Very often they're lonely and alone. Mm-hmm. I don't think Jesus, for example, intended priests to live alone.
0: Right.
1: You know, at the very beginning when he sent out his disciples, when they had the greatest shortage of vocations ever, he said, the harvest is abundant, but the laborers are few. Jesus sent them out two by two.
0: Right, that's true.
1: Because he thinks priests should live together. And so we have priests lonely, living apart, no accountability. Very often their moral life is defective. They're not going to confession, and they're also not getting sound teaching. And so there's a real crisis in the priesthood at every level, and that goes all the way up to the bishops at this point in right. our church's history.
0: Yeah. Right. Well, you say in the prologue, a man named John was sent by God. There was, you know, you say the juxtaposition of the account of the inner life of God with the mission of John the Baptist is so stark that many modern scholars simply assert that the parts about John were later additions. What do you mean?
1: So if you do scripture courses and they teach you the Gospel of John, and in particular they start with the prologue, many people will say, well, take all the parts about John out, and it still reads fairly continuously. Mm-hmm. It doesn't look like it's a cut-up text. And so the theory is, oh, well, these things were inserted later, but the text used to be only about the, you know, this inner life of God, and then the stuff about John got added later by some redactor. And I point out, well,
0: why would they do that?
1: Those are all other questions. Okay. And I just simply point out, but the text we have is inspired by the Holy Spirit. The church has guaranteed that. And therefore, this is exactly how it ought to be. Nevertheless, it's at least a testimony to the strangeness of the fact that suddenly you're interweaving the account of the life of this man, John, with the life of the Word, you know, the inner life of God. And yet, we find that in Luke, too. The interweaving between the life of John the Baptist and Jesus. Look at the first three chapters of Luke. So John and Jesus are like a tapestry that are woven together in some way in Scripture.
0: Right.
1: And it's a really beautiful thing to see that comparison.
0: Well, I love the way you say the Word should be bound up with the story of the voice.
1: Yes.
0: So John is the voice then.
1: Yes. All four Gospels quote the exact same passage from Isaiah 40 to refer to John. A voice crying in the wilderness, prepare the way of the Lord.
0: Mm-hmm.
1: Huh?
0: Mm-hmm.
1: And St. Augustine makes much of this analogy between the voice and the Word. It's this anonymous voice in Isaiah, and that was even a popular in the Qumran Essen communities and so forth. That was a very popular verse there.
0: Which we think there may have been a connection
1: there
0: with
1: might
0: John.
1: Have been some connection with John. There may have been some connection there, yeah.
0: Mm-hmm.
1: And in any case, this idea of a voice is the instrument that the Word uses to communicate itself to another.
0: Mm-hmm.
1: So St. Augustine says we form an interior Word, and then we search for a way to express it, and we use the voice, the word of the voice there.
0: Mm-hmm.
1: And then the voice now passes that word onto your soul, mm-hmm. your heart, and the Word now endures. So the voice passes away, but the Word remains.
0: You say we cannot understand Jesus Christ fully without understanding John. What is it about John we need to understand in relation to Jesus?
1: Yeah. In the prologue, it actually says that John came that all might believe. And over again, we find that knowledge of John seems to be a prerequisite for being an expert on Jesus. So when Judas falls away and Peter wants to choose a replacement, he says, well, we need to choose a replacement. Inspired by the Holy Spirit, that's what he does at the beginning of the Acts of the Apostles. And he says, well, what are the qualifications of our replacement? Well, it has to be someone that knew Jesus from the baptism of John. Isn't that fascinating?
0: Okay.
1: And so this idea that somehow to be an expert in Jesus, we need to know John.
0: Mm-hmm.
1: And I think, among other things, it means at least this, that John represents, so to speak, the coming to age and maturity of the Old Covenant, of the Old Testament. And just like we, to really understand the New Testament well, we have to understand its preparation
0: so
1: in the
0: like
1: Old
0: a bridge,
1: Testament.
0: In a sense.
1: Yeah. So also, to understand Christ well, we need to understand John
0: mm-hmm.
1: and his preaching and his preparation.
0: You say St. John was not determined by the world in which he came. Rather, he was the one who molded and formed the world according to the light which he bore inside him from God.
1: Yeah. I think a lot of people think that what happens is that everyone's just sort of influenced by the world, and then everyone

0: Once in a while, you get this person who's got all the right influences and they make a big splash. And in fact, that's not how it works in God's plan. Mm-hmm. What God does is he just says, you know, the world can do all that it wants, but I'm going to directly intervene in history. Mm-hmm. He does that, of course, preeminently with the incarnation.
1: Right.
0: But he does it also with certain saints. And John the Baptist is one of those saints who just immediately from God, from his mother's womb, he was filled with grace.
1: But we know that from the scriptures.
0: We know that from the scriptures. The angel Gabriel said he will be filled with the Holy Spirit from his mother's womb. Mm-hmm. And so therefore, what we have in the person of John is someone whose influence was really just God coming down, speaking in him, speaking through him to the world and being a shining lamp, as Jesus says. Right. Not someone who's got all these different worldly influences and is reflecting the world back to itself, but rather someone who has this pure soul that is an instrument for God's revelation to the world.
1: It's kind of like Our Lady in a sense, which is always pointing to the Son.
0: Oh yeah, Our Lady is a preeminent example of that among the saints, even more so than John. It was by her word, by the way, that John was sanctified.
1: That's true.
0: At the moment she spoke, John was sanctified. She's a mediatrix of grace there.
1: Right. So. It was interesting. You make the point, St. John did not come as a political reformer. He didn't come as an economic savior. He didn't come as a philosopher. I thought this was interesting. He didn't even come as a religious reformer.
0: Yeah, and the way I put it is not, at least not the way that most people think of it. He didn't come, for example, to reorganize the temple worship. You know, there was a whole system of religious worship that was happening at the time of John and Jesus. And he didn't come in and say, look, I'm gonna take over here as the high priest and I'm gonna reorganize things and we're gonna get the temple worship right. Mm-hmm. Nope, he just said, look, you guys are doing your thing, but that's not important. I'm doing what God has shown me. And he just goes and starts doing his thing without trying to gather a group or anything like that. People did spontaneously come to him. They came naturally to him.
1: And that brought the jealousy.
0: Yeah, that's right. Yeah, for sure.
1: Like, why is he going? Why are they going to this fellow?
0: Exactly. Even the Pharisees started coming out to him, you know. They even wanted the appearance. Everyone wanted, even the Pharisees wanted to look like, you know, they were on John's side.
1: Right, because the people liked John.
0: Yeah.
1: And that's why you even talk about, when we talk about Herod's concern about a political situation. But you make the interesting point about the fact that really at that point in time, with the few amount of soldiers that really, you know, were in stationed in there, 3,000 or
0: about 3,000 Roman soldiers,
1: which is about
0: soldiers,
1: half of a legion, I think. About a half a legion, but that really, and the Romans really left the Jews alone for the most part.
0: They had
1: really
0: learned
1: didn't
0: that
1: they didn't try to settle Rome into there. They didn't get rid of all their belief systems.
0: Yes,
1: they kind of let them be what they were.
0: Yeah, those wars that, you know, that we read about in the Maccabees and things like that, they had taught the Romans a lesson that the Jews were not the sort of people that could easily be adapted. Like, you know, Alexander the Great, he'd go everywhere and people would all immediately drop their false gods and pick up new ones. Because they all knew in their heart of hearts these are all false gods. And the Jews really knew this is the God, you know, that's spoken. So they were immovable in that. So much so that the Jews were actually exempt from conscription into the Roman army because they wouldn't walk around on the Sabbath. So they're just like, fine. You know, they realized it just wasn't worth it. And the relative poverty of the area was such that Rome wasn't so interested. It just wasn't worth dying on that hill, so to speak. So Rome kind of left them alone, but with a careful guard, and they had Herod as a kind of puppet, you know, there to rule in their place. And as long as the taxes came in, the Romans were fine.
1: Right. You also talk about there was a kind of religious economic division arose, which lent itself to the narrative that those who were outwardly religious, observant, were blessed by God with material prosperity. And you make that point that this is also why the reaction of the apostles to the idea of, well, how is a rich man can't get into heaven?
0: Yeah.
1: How can anybody get in?
0: Yeah, so what you found was that for the most part, people who were religiously observant and did all the sort of laws and things like that, they ended up also being those who tended to be financially better off. And we still have shadows of that in today's kind of American Protestant health and wealth gospel, you know.
1: Right.
0: But at the time of the apostles, they thought,

0: oh, if you're poor, it must mean you're cursed by God. And then Jesus comes and says, right. Blessed are the poor. Blessed are you who hunger and thirst, and so forth. So that was shocking to the apostles, and certainly shocking to the Pharisees, who weren't particularly happy to hear that the fact that they were rich wasn't a sign of God's favor.
1: Right. And the Pharisees believed in some sort of resurrection, while the Sadducees, who were the scribes for the most part, didn't. They rejected that. What did the Essenes think, and what was their connection, do we think, to John?
0: Yeah, the Essenes are not mentioned at all in the New Testament. We do have lots of historical evidence from Josephus and other places.
1: And the Dead Sea Scrolls.
0: The Dead Sea Scrolls, exactly. And so, in fact, there are many similarities between what we find in the teachings of John and even of Jesus with the Essenes. Mm-hmm. They had thought that the temple worship was corrupt. They were out in the desert. The places where John was baptizing were places near Essene communities and so forth. So these are the kinds of things we find. But there was one stark difference. The Essenes believe that God would not forgive sinners, that there was really no forgiveness for sinners. You just had to be these, you know, righteous people, and so you had to live this righteous life. But the idea of God coming to sinners and collecting sinners and having mercy on them was something that the Essenes rejected. So they had that in common with, say, the Pharisees. Mm-hmm. And John and Jesus said instead, no, I've come, you know, for those who are sick, not those who are well, right? And so John and Jesus both had this radical understanding of God coming to show mercy, because what both the Pharisees and the Essenes misunderstood was they didn't realize that they were just as in need of God's mercy as the tax collectors and the prostitutes.
1: Right.
0: They really thought they were actually holy by doing their observances.
1: You know? Right. The whitewashed sepulchers. Right?
0: Yeah.
1: Yeah. Exactly. It's interesting, too, because and I always thought about this with Zechariah. You know, he gets told about the child. He apparently was a priest
0: of
1: the temple.
0: Yeah.
1: And so he held some sort of a rank in these things. So, but he was saddened because he wasn't going to be able to name his kid after himself. And John, and you think to yourself, and he got struck dumb by not doing that, you would have thought, what's the big deal?
0: Yeah.
1: But it was.
0: It was a big deal. I have a whole theory about that I develop in the book, basically, that Zechariah and Mary have these amazing parallels. You've got Annunciation from Gabriel to Zechariah, Annunciation from Gabriel to Mary, etc. And then there's this question. And Zechariah's question was very much like Mary's question, but significantly different. Mary's question was, how shall this be done? Zechariah's question was, how shall I know it will be done? Mm-hmm. Zechariah responded without faith. He needed a sign, but he already had a sign. An angel just appeared to him, you know? And so my theory is, he wasn't happy when he heard that his name wasn't going to be Zechariah. And the sign of that is, first of all, when it's time to name the child, everyone seems to know the child's going to be named after his father.
1: So that must have been discussed.
0: So Zachary probably was saying that, you know, at some point before, like, if I ever have a son, I want to name Zechariah. Because if you look at the names in the Old Testament, almost never do you get a son named after his father.
1: Really? I was going to ask if that was the protocol.
0: No, it wasn't the protocol. Okay. So why were they all so certain? Even though Elizabeth says his name's John, and they're like, no, it's not. So somehow the relatives were convinced that the child's name is supposed to be Zechariah. Mm. Isn't that interesting? Mm. My theory is Zechariah had made that known at some point. And so when exactly does Zechariah receive his voice again? Mm. The moment he says his name is John.
1: John, right.
0: He lets go of his need, his desire to form his son in his own image, and he lets his child go to God and says,
1: right.
0: You are to be formed in God's image. Yeah.
1: In the section, Birth of John compared with the birth of Jesus, John is born of aged parents to signify that he belongs to an order which will soon pass away. Jesus is born of a young virgin to signify the beginning of a new creation.
0: Yeah. Yeah, that's from St. That's not my original thought. That's from St. Augustine and St. Ambrose. They both mentioned that.
1: He's
0: a smart cookie, that one.
1: You talk about All four evangelists introduced the public ministry of St. John the Baptist with the same text of Isaiah, the prophet, a voice cries in the wilderness, etc. And you talk about the idea of identifying him as voice. And then you go into him, you give a little background as well on Isaiah.
0: Yes. Yeah, so that passage in its larger context is there's a voice crying in the wilderness, and then it says, make straight the way of the Lord, and the valleys shall be raised and the hills lowered. This kind of level playing field, right? That sort of removes the obstacles, right? And then it says, and then the voice cries out again. And this time it says that all flesh is like grass, the fleetingness of this world, huh? And then finally it says that all these things will pass away, but the word of the Lord remains forever. Isn't that beautiful that Isaiah speaks of the voice twice, and the voice tells us two different things, complementary things, but then it finishes with the permanence or the enduring nature of the word.
1: Right. You say, St. Augustine begins by attending to the differences between the voice and the word. The word is eternal, while the voice endures only for a time.
0: Yeah. Isn't that perfect?
1: Right. You say, St. Thomas says that John is prophesied as a voice for three reasons. Because the voice goes before the word, as John went before Christ. Second, because through the voice, the world is known.
0: The word is known,
1: so that although that through John's preaching, Christ was made known. Third, because the voice without the word does not direct the mind to some one thing, but the whole of John's preaching was directed to Christ.
0: Yes, isn't that perfect? Yeah. Yeah, a parrot can make sounds, but he's not signifying anything, huh? So it's not a word yet until it's signifying some determinate thing.
1: You say, in spite of the fact that John's whole life in ministry was a prayer way for the Lord Jesus to remove all the obstacles before him, John himself becomes an obstacle when Jesus comes to be baptized by John. How?
0: Isn't that amazing? Mm-hmm. So Jesus comes to be baptized by John, and here he is, you know, his whole mission is to remove the obstacles. And then it says, John tried to prevent him. Mm-hmm. So John himself becomes the obstacle, you know, and says, and this kind of goes back to what John himself says. He says about the Lord that he did not know him. In one way he knew him, in another way he didn't. Mm-hmm. And what he didn't understand was that the all-holy God made man wanted to be reckoned among sinners and to take the sins of the people upon himself. And after that moment, John always refers to Jesus as the Lamb of God, who takes away the sins of the world. So John learned something about Jesus that day that he didn't know. And before that, he himself needed to stand down so he didn't become an obstacle.
1: Well, in this section you say more than a prophet, doubting John, I guess a playoff doubting Thomas, the idea of when John heard in prison about the deeds of the Christ, he sent word to his disciples, said to them, are you he who is to come, or shall we look for another? So was he doubting Jesus? Or?
0: You know, some people, a Tertullian, for example, took that approach. Mm-hmm. But the text itself doesn't really lend itself to that interpretation, especially for this one reason. After the messengers leave, Jesus praises John to the heavens. Mm-hmm. Now, you have to remember, look at how Jesus speaks about those who are close with him. He almost never praises anyone, you know, who's a close associate of his, right? But here he's praising John to the heavens. Why would he praise John for doubting? That doesn't make sense out of the text. And so the other fathers of the church, I think more insightfully, point out the reason why John did this was because he wanted his disciples who were still clinging to him.
1: Okay, I see.
0: At this point, he had a bunch of disciples that kept on clinging to him, and he wants them to go to Jesus.
1: I see.
0: So he sends them to Jesus, says, well, ask him, and then see for yourself that this is a Messiah.
1: Right.
0: And so that's why Jesus actually waits until the messengers are gone before he praises John, because he doesn't want them to still cling to John. He, like John, wants them to come to him.
1: Right. And I think you make the point that, in fact, the early converts, a lot of them were John's followers.
0: That's right.
1: And probably that made them the easiest transition to become a follower.
0: Yeah, even in the Acts of the Apostles, you find people like, you know, out in other places, far from Jerusalem, and it says, we didn't know there was a Holy Spirit. Well, by whose baptism were you baptized? Only the baptism of John. Mm-hmm. So the baptism of John had gone far and wide, but those people were particularly disposed to receive the baptism of Christ.
1: You say Jesus points out, among other things, that John is so great that he is the subject of prophecy. You go on to say, so exactly what is Jesus asserting about John when he says that he's the fulfillment of the prophecy of Malachi?
0: Yeah, so he says, I will send my messenger, angelos in Greek,

0: Angel, my angel before me, right? And so he's pointing out the fact that John is coming, so to speak, to the temple to purify what he says the sons of Levi, to purify the gold and the silver, huh? So in other words, John is coming to prepare a new and holy priesthood. That's especially the way in which Malachi speaks about John's coming. Mm-hmm. And it's fascinating because in the early Christian tradition, especially with, say, Dionysius the Areopagite, I can't say it correctly, Dionysius, he comes and he says, look, the ranks of clerics is modeled on the angelic hierarchies, and the angels are in some way involved in purifying the bishops, priests, and deacons. So you find John as kind of this angelos, this angel who's purifying the priesthood and preparing them. And we read in the Acts of the Apostles, many priests came over to Jesus. Mm-hmm. And that seems to be an effect of John's work.
1: Okay. Is that why St. John's the patron saint for priests?
0: That is one reason why he's a special patron saint for priests. He himself was a priest, mm-hmm. a Levitical priest mm-hmm. of the Old Covenant, but also because he prepared the priests of the Old Covenant to become priests of the New Covenant.
1: Why is it important to think of him as a friend of the bridegroom?
0: Yeah, so the Hebrew word there's shoshben, which is this, we would translate it today like best man, but that doesn't mm-hmm. quite capture the sense of it. Mm-hmm. This friend of the bridegroom was someone who not only sent out the invitations and arranged everything for the wedding mm-hmm. and the party, the multiple day celebration that would happen, mm-hmm. you know, at the coming of the wedding, mm-hmm. but also at night when it was time for the bridegroom to go into his bride, the bride was in a tent. Mm-hmm. But of course it was late at night at this point. And so the friend of the groom had to be someone who recognized easily the voice of his friend, the bridegroom. Mm-hmm. Isn't that amazing? Mm-hmm. So that's why Jesus says that he recognizes the voice, right? And so John is being compared to the one who unites, so to speak, and opens the way for the bridegroom to be united to the bride, Christ and his church. Okay. And you see the importance of John, that in some way John is a unifying principle right. between Christ and his church. That's amazing.
1: Absolutely. A lot of great information like that in this book. Yeah. Thank you so much for joining us, Father.
0: Sure,
1: it's always great to be with you. Father Sebastian Walsh, Opraim. The book, St. John the Baptist, Priest, Prophet, and Martyr. 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I'm Doug Keck. This is Bookmark. We'll see you next time on the program.

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Hello, dear brothers and sisters in Christ. My name is Father Brian Milady. I'm a priest of the Dominican Order. And welcome to the series which has to do with man's place in society called Christian Social Order. In this series, I hope to try to discuss the Catholic Church's idea about why we live in society, what the purpose of society is, and a nature of authority, the principles that are involved in having a human society, applying this to the church and the state and the family, and then finally, in a more practical sense, giving you some ideas about what's necessary for the family to carry on its life in a human way, which would include economics, as I'm going to emphasize for you over and over again. Business and economics are not an extension of the state, they're an extension of the family, and then also the state. So, first of all, why do we live in society? Aristotle said man is a naturally social animal. Now, what did he mean by that? Did he mean that every single action that we perform is a social action so that we have no individuality ourselves? Well, there's a theory of society that looks on society in that way. It's called totalitarianism. And the totalitarian theory, being social, living in society, and that would be especially civil society, like the state, is exactly the same as our substance, as what we are as human beings, in such a way that we could have no action apart from society. It's almost like we're just part of a mass blob, and the society has a will, the society has intelligence, but we don't. We just have to go along with this sort of like an automaton. The other theory of society, which is almost its contrast, is a theory of society that was developed in Europe over the last 300 years. It's called the social contract theory. According to this theory, human beings naturally fulfill themselves alone. The only reason they get together in society is for the sake of something like common defense or common need. The two great proponents of this theory were the philosophers Thomas Hobbes and Jean-Jacques Rousseau. Thomas Hobbes believed that we were by nature all totally depraved. Because we were so evil, we came together in society more or less to save ourselves.

from being predators on each other. The famous line in Thomas Hobbes is that homo homini lupus, man to man is naturally a wolf. And so when we do this, we give up to society all that we are, but we do this freely in the sense that we don't have to be a member of society, we just choose to. Rousseau, remember, basically thought the same thing. We all contract to live together, but we don't have to. And because we give ourselves up to the social contract, basically society is a creation of man. We create the society, we destroy the society, and we don't have to live together in society. These two theories actually are extremes that touch each other, because in neither theory is there an objective human nature that recognizes the fact that we have true individuality, and yet, even though we have true individuality, we can't fulfill ourselves apart from other people. In the totalitarian theory, society is the same as everything that we are. In the social contract theory, society is merely incidental to our lives. If we want to be in one, we're in one. If we don't want to be in one, we don't have to be. Every man can sit in his log cabin and hope he never sees the smoke of the person in the cabin next to him, and we can still be completely and totally fulfilled. Now, the difficulty with these theories is, first of all, that it doesn't recognize what the true nature of the human person is. A human person has a spiritual soul and also a body. Whenever human persons live together, it's absolutely necessary that they recognize that they're acting together with other people, with spirits that have freedom of choice, that have intelligence, that have truth. In order to act together, they have to look on their life as common in certain things. Suppose, for example, that there were a whole bunch of people that wanted to row a boat. So they all got into the boat, and they said, oh, just everybody be your individual self. Just row wherever you want, row in the way you want. Pick what direction you want to row in. Well, all the rowers would conflict with each other. Nobody would ever go any place. First of all, they have to realize that they're in this together. And because they're in this together, they have to direct themselves toward a certain goal and all choose to follow that goal. Now, when it comes to human beings, there's a famous definition of being a person. It comes from an ancient philosopher named Boethius. A person is an individual substance of rational nature. The Second Vatican Council points out that there are two characteristics to this kind of being when we have a spirit. The first is, and we have emphasized this a lot today with our ideas about our opposition to abortion, no person may be an object of use. Every person must be a subject of love. But the second is like it. Because we're spirits that share this common spirituality, the person only finds himself, realizes himself, in the sincere gift of himself to another. When we live together with other people, and we have to, first of all, we're born to a family. And secondly, we live with other families, tribes, whatever you want to call it. We have to give other people their rights. We couldn't realize justice as a virtue if we didn't live together with other people. Justice is defined as the constant and perpetual will to give to another his due. If there were no other with whom I lived, I couldn't possibly develop justice. And what is the due there? The due is rights. Justice has rights because it also has duties. The duty to give rights to another person. In today's society, everybody wants to hear it for rights, but nobody wants to hear they have any duties. I don't know if you've noticed this or not, but I find it very interesting that in many ways in modern American society, people say, well, everybody is a victim, but there's no predators. How is it possible for everybody to be a victim, but no predators? We have an obligation, if we're going to realize something about our character, to give ourselves sincerely to another, to
recognize that there are certain places and certain times, just by our nature, that we have to live together with other people, and that's a part of being human. So society, in the church's view, is

which man can and must use to reach his destined end. Society is for man and not vice versa. This must not be understood in the sense of liberalistic individualism, which subordinates society to the selfish use of the individual, but only in the sense that by means of a union, organic union with society, and mutual collaboration, the attainment of earthly happiness is placed within the reach of all. In other words, society is what's called in philosophy a property. It's not the same as the substance of man. We have our own individuality. We have our own participation in the world and many of our actions that are not governed by society. On the other hand, it's not merely incidental where we can choose to be a member or not. Because we have a spirit, it's essential to our fulfillment as human beings that we engage in social interaction with others. So if we were going to develop a definition for society, it would be this. Society is the union of order of human persons united in origin and purpose and acting in common. Notice the emphasis is on human persons. So it is on us being radical individuals. But it also places an emphasis on the fact that to understand and realize this individualism, we can't just do this in a solitary sense. That in order for us to truly experience what it means to be a person, we have to see ourselves also as contributing and a part of a group. Not only is this true of the origin of society, but it's also true of all those things that occur in society. And the basic point is that the creator is the origin of society because the creator is the origin of an objective human nature, which we must respect in whatever we do and whatever we are. And that objective human nature is to be a spirit with a body. Now, the people who think that society is either all the state say there's no human nature, which has to do with individualism and spirit. The people that say that society is only a creation, in other words, we can decide what's justice and injustice, for instance. Today we can decide the unborn have a right to life in the womb. Tomorrow we can vote and decide they don't. The next day we can vote and decide they do. And that has nothing to do with the being that's sitting there in the womb, an objective human nature. These people also do not believe that there is an objective human nature, which is governed by what we would call the natural law, which everyone everywhere must respect and which must be the primary foundation of what we do in our acting together as human beings and human persons. Dear brothers and sisters in Christ, then, in our first meditation on the origin of society, we have to emphasize that man is not directly the origin of society. God is the origin of society who uses human beings, not in a utilitarian sense, but in other words, he makes use of us in our freedom to recognize what our goal is as human beings, the kinds of laws we need to make, and in making those laws, to truly respect who we are as human beings. And the natural law is the primary source for that. I don't know if you remember, but when Clarence Thomas became a Justice of the Supreme Court, he talked about the natural law and they practically laughed him out of the court. This cannot be the case with our idea of society. And I'll try to explain why that is to you after we come back from a short break.

friends, welcome back to Christian Social Order. In the first part of this segment, we discussed the origin of society. And I demonstrated for you that society is not something that is completely all that we are and all that we have, nor is it something that we can just choose to be a part of. It's absolutely necessary because we're human beings that have intelligence and have will, because we have a spirit that with other spiritual beings, also with other persons, that we truly experience the fullness of our nature by participating in society with other people. In this participation, we have to first of all discuss what the purpose is for which we're joined together. As we'll see in coming programs, there are two basic human societies that we are all a part of by nature. The first is the family, and the second is the state. Also, in the order of grace, because we're called to heaven, we're called to participate in the society of the church. And there are lots of other societies, stamp collecting societies, football teams, all these things, where people get together for lesser goals, but in order for them to realize what their social union is, they have to decide what their goal is going to be. Now, since we don't create society, we don't create our nature, that goal has to conform to what our nature is. So, for example, were we to get together in a society for an evil purpose, this wouldn't really be a society. It would be an imitation of it. The end and purpose of society has to correspond to the natural law. It has to correspond to realizing something about myself that I can't realize on my own, like justice. I can't become just all by myself, because justice is about giving rights to another person. I have to have another person then if I'm going to be a just human being. Now, once we decide on what the purpose is, though, if we don't have a way to carry it out, we're just fools. Scripture talks about setting down to build a tower and not having the plans to carry it out, or deciding you're going to win a battle but not having a plan to carry it out, having no understanding what the army's like or something like that. In order for us to carry out our end, which is to realize something beyond our individual selves, our private good, we also need to determine a proper order, which includes a proper authority structure to carry out that particular goal. And each society would have its own characteristic authority structure. The term in Catholicism we use for the order of a society coupled with its end is the common good. If all you did was have a good order, but you had a rotten end, well, that's like Nazism. Society was really ordered, everybody loved the order, but it was ordered toward an evil purpose for world domination and killing the innocent and mass genocide. On the other hand, if all you did was have a good end, but you didn't have a way to carry this out, no one knew how to carry it out, then you would have chaos. And you wouldn't be able, in anarchy, to actually realize what the purpose of your society is. So the common good has to be determined first, and this common good then has to be respected in the choice you use of the order which you're trying to attain your common good by. It has to be able to do that. And because there's this objective human nature on which they're both based, both the end and the order have to be moral. They both have to be according to the natural law. If the order isn't according to the natural law, the society is wicked. In other words, it can't realize human nature. If the end is contrary to natural law, the society is wicked. Another way you could put this is, if they don't correspond to the truth of what man is, then they're actually trying to implement something which is inhuman. A part of this question has to also do with the nature of authority. Is authority something that we just put up with, because otherwise we'd be all in chaos and evil regarding each other? In other words, is the authority creation of sin?
Or is authority something that we just decide to give to another person and can take back just as easily, where that other person doesn't have a right to bind our conscience unless we let them? The American Constitution says something like, government derives its just powers from the consent of the governed. Well, that's true if you're talking about what kind of authority you're going to use in your government. Is it going to be a monarchy, a democracy, an oligarchy, or a combination of all three? But it's not true if you're talking about the sanction by which this authority governs once the authority takes power. The sanction has to be according to the truth and the truth of human nature. And since the author of human nature is God, authority then, once the people decide, you know, in the Constitution, what kind of person is going to exercise authority and how it will be exercised, then government according to law, government according to the Constitution, government according to the person who legitimately has that authority, has its ultimate source primarily in God. And because this is the case, as the author of nature, that authority has to respect, again, the truth of human nature. The authority doesn't create right and wrong. The authority doesn't, by giving us rights in society, make those rights, especially rights that have to do with our nature, like life, happen. The authority respects the fact that we have a prior existing right to life and then seeks to implement it by the various practices we use in our society. Now, people are very confused about this today. Many people believe that the only person who has a right to exercise authority in any society is someone who's consulted a series of experts who are a bureaucracy, taken a poll, the best possible decision after 2 weeks, and that makes their whatever they decide binding. Not really. Our moral lives are governed through authority in the same way that God governs nature. God always uses secondary causes to govern us as the primary cause. For example, he doesn't heat water directly, he uses fire to do that. Now, in the order of nature, it's the most powerful regarding energy or mass, for instance, that is the governing agent, like the sun is the most powerful in our particular world. But in the moral universe, which is where society exists, it's the most powerful according to good. So in other words, what gives authority its sanction is if the given authority recognizes and is trying to implement the good which is in man's prior objective nature. The president doesn't make us have the right to life. God does that. The king doesn't, because he decrees we have a right to life, give us a right to life. We have a right to life because we're human persons. What the president or the king or the Congress or the parliament or whatever form you want to use, what they do is by their laws try to help us to realize the human dimension that's involved in our right to life. And if they violate that, then they can't bind us in the conscience to obey their laws, number one. And number two, they're actually making institutionalized violence. Now, you know, there were people who thought that all law, Lenin once said, quoting the famous Robespierre, the person in the French Revolution who guillotined everybody, law was institutionalized violence. We don't believe that. Law is order. It's truth, but it has to be based on truth. So how do you tell the difference between a good authority and a good society and a bad authority and a bad society? Well, the church has never canonized one particular authority structure, monarchy, oligarchy, democracy, or a combination of the two. The way you tell the difference, whatever you decide in your constitution, whether it's written or unwritten, to be the proper authority is whether the authority more prefers authority's private good to the common good or the common good to the private good. If you have a democracy where all the citizens are voting just for their own private interests and they're not voting for laws that help the common good in general, that's just as much a tyranny as if you have a monarchy
where the monarch's only interested in the good of himself and not interested in the common good. Plato thought that. Plato thought you could tell the difference between a good society and a bad society by whether the authority was more interested in the private good of themselves or in the common good. When the authority respects the common good, which is the end and order, then the laws truly reflect what our truth is as human beings. And when we live those laws, all law must be the source of authority. Any authority that tries to exercise its rights apart from the written law, or the at least understood law, also becomes a tyranny. Then this leads us not to be human beings, but almost to be animals. Aristotle once said that, again, men are by nature social animals. The reason is because we have a spiritual nature. But in experiencing this society, we have to respect the fact that we are made in the image and likeness of God. And so he said, the man that can live without society must either be a beast or a god. Let me encourage you to live well in society then by imparting my blessing to you. In the name of the Father, and the Son, and the Holy Spirit. Amen.

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Next time, we'll welcome Jeremy Darling, a former evangelical worship leader, to share what led him home to the Catholic Church. 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
1: The canonical Gospels and letters that we know today as the 27 books of the New Testament were not the only texts that were circulating at this time.
2: For the early Christians, it was very important to have a connection with the apostles because every community in these early generations were very concerned to pass on the authentic teaching of Christ.
3: Jesus seems to very distinctly have wanted us to rely on human witnesses. I mean, one of the things Jesus could have done is Jesus could have himself written a gospel. We ourselves have this dependence on the church and that unbroken line of apostolic tradition, and this becomes the foundation for the whole system of holy orders. We need that unbroken line of apostolic tradition that unites us to the church that Christ instituted.

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3: I'm Veronica Dudo in Washington, D.C. 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Vice President J.D. Vance reports that the U.S. and Iran peace talks are setting a crucial foundation to end the war. We have the latest. Limit corporations. Big wins for homeowners after the Senate passes a major bipartisan housing bill today. All the details from The Hill. Stepping down, the British Prime Minister resigns following a sudden leadership revolt, plunging the government into deep chaos. Plus, powerful message. Pope Leo XIV targets global indifference, demanding governments simplify humanitarian aid and prioritize feeding people over funding conflicts. These stories and more tonight.
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3: Thank you for being with us on the feast day of the English saints and martyrs, Thomas More and John Fisher. Our top story tonight, Iran agrees to let nuclear inspectors back into their country. Vice President J.D. Vance calls it a major milestone for the American people and says it's probably what we're most excited about. He held talks over the weekend with senior Iranian officials to hammer out details for an end to the war. White House correspondent Owen Jensen reports. Owen.
5: Veronica, Vice President J.D. Vance told reporters in Switzerland that great progress has been made during the talks with Iran, adding, there's still a lot to do. And during a news conference, he summed it up this way.
6: The way that I think about it is very simple. We laid a very good foundation for a successful final deal. The final deal is the house. We set the foundation. We haven't built the house, but we've laid a successful foundation to get to a good place for the American people.
7: And we're negotiating. We'll see how that all goes. But we have two things. We have an open strait, and we have a country that will never have a nuclear weapon. Will never, ever have a nuclear weapon.
8: President Donald Trump launched the war over fears that Iran would develop and use nuclear weapons. Now the president writes, everybody is fully aware that Iran will agree to have major weapons inspections in order to ensure nuclear honesty long into the future.
9: Showing these cameras on a more
8: those inspectors will come from the International Atomic Energy Agency. Vice President Vance calls it a first step.
6: In permanently denuclearizing or permanently ending a nuclear weapons program in Iran. And that's exactly what we wanted to do. That's exactly what we asked to happen. We made a lot of great progress on other nuclear talks.
8: Other key points, establishing a mechanism for keeping the Strait of Hormuz open. And coordination for the ceasefire between Israel and Hezbollah in Lebanon. Over the weekend, President Trump posted, Iran must immediately stop their highly paid proxies in Lebanon from causing trouble. If they don't, we'll hit Iran very hard again, just like we did last week, only harder.
10: With an agreement.
8: Israeli Prime Minister Benjamin Netanyahu vows,
10: as long as we need to protect our people, we will remain in the security zone in South Lebanon. And the reason is perfectly understood.
8: In Bergenstock, Switzerland, the vice president also laid out what he called a classic Trump deal that he says would make American farmers richer and feed the Iranian people, emphasizing that if there are any frozen Iranian assets that are unfrozen,
6: money would actually go to buy American soy, American corn, and American wheat for the benefit of the Iranian people.
7: Our farmers are very happy. I've had a lot of calls. They were very happy about that.
8: As part of the interim agreement, the U.S. Treasury issued a 60-day license waiving sanctions on Iranian oil. Critical of the war, one Democratic lawmaker says it's not clear what's going on with the negotiations and wants answers.
11: How many times have we been told in the last few months the war is over and there's bombing within the next few hours? How many times have we been told the straits are open and within an hour we're told the straits are closed?
5: In addition, Iran noted major progress to end the fighting in Lebanon. Catholic bishops fear that if the fighting there continues, peace across the wider Middle East will remain unreachable. At the White House, Owen Jensen, EWTN News Nightly.
3: Joining us now to break down the latest escalations and strategic maneuvers surrounding Iran is Will Thibault, who is a U.S. Army veteran and the director of the American Military Project at the Claremont Institute. It's great to have you here in studio.
12: Thank you, Veronica. Thanks
3: so
12: for having me.
3: So what's your assessment of the current MOU reached with Iran?
12: I think the MOU is a path to peace, at least in the near and intermediate term. What you're seeing, I think, is some real prudent, necessary diplomacy that can produce a Middle East that is stable, that is, by and large, peaceful. And I think that importantly allows the United States to prioritize the areas of the world that President Trump and his administration deem to be most important, that being the Western Hemisphere, our border and homeland, and the Pacific. The MOU might not be perfect, but I think properly understood in the context of what President Obama negotiated in 2015, and then obviously in the context of how the war transpired in the early part of this year, the MOU can produce a lot of really good results that Americans should support.
3: What are your observations from Vice President Vance's role in the negotiations, and what do you realistically expect can come out of those?
12: Vice President Vance clearly is owning this for his own, political future, but also I think his earnest desire to avoid an endless war in the Middle East. Again, the MOU won't achieve everything. It won't be perfect. It also won't facilitate Iran turning into this client state that America can bully forever. But what I think it can do is cap any future of Iran having a nuclear weapon. It can bring Iran through this investment paradigm into the regional fold of the Gulf Cooperation Council and the economy in the Middle East so that they are participants in this peace and not simply an adversary that seeks to antagonize through missile attacks and proxy networks. Obviously, there's a lot uncertain that leaves a lot of details to be determined. But again, these are good things that Americans can point to and say, is a distinct improvement on what the future could have been.
3: Now, given your background in military strategy, what specific triggers or red lines do you believe would prompt the administration to maybe move past diplomatic channels and possibly consider a more direct line of defense or, security response?
12: The clear bright line for the President Trump administration is to understand that Iran will never have a nuclear weapon. That's been a consistent talking point for President Trump's political career, and it's been a consistent objective of Operation Epic Fury, and even the military strikes a year ago in June of 2025. If there is even a sense that Iran is abandoning the peaceful aspects of their nuclear program or the civilian aspects of their nuclear program, I imagine the United States would be pretty quick to reconsider military action to end those ambitions. More broadly, if we understand Iran to be continuing their effort to serve as the, conduit for proxy groups that terrorize Americans and our allies in the Middle East, I think peace could break down. But again, those are all things that the MOU can put us on a path to managing and achieving. They're not reasons to kind of doomsday and be pessimistic about what's happening.
3: Will Thibault, thank you so much.
12: Veronica, thank you.
3: Congress is on the verge of passing a bipartisan housing package after months of often tense negotiations between House and Senate Republicans. This would be a significant achievement the lawmakers in both parties are eager to tout back home, especially before the November midterm elections. Capitol Hill correspondent Eric Rosales reports. Eric.
13: Well, good evening, Veronica. The bill is titled the 21st Century Road to Housing Act. One of the things it would do is limit corporations from buying single-family homes. Congress wants to get it passed this week. It's the first big push in decades to change regulations and address problems that have limited the nation's housing supply and led to high costs for those wanting to buy a home and even rent nationwide.
14: It creates additional supply of housing in this country, makes housing more affordable, and so I'm hoping that's something, too, that we can complete, get on the president's desk, get signed into law.
15: And it would boost housing supply in communities all across the country. It would help bring down sky-high housing costs, and it would put a stop to

0: private equity snatching up single-family homes.
1: A nationwide shortage of homes has driven up prices to an average of $400,000, well outside the range of what many Americans can afford. Right now, experts say there's a 4 million unit gap between available housing and demand.
2: When you look at families, for example, people can't afford to buy a house, they're much less likely to start a family. So this is not a family's issue, which is a huge Catholic issue. So affordability for housing is a very big issue when it comes to the stability of families and society.
1: The bill contains more than 45 different provisions, including new programs to help communities find more places to build homes. One significant provision, it would create federal incentives for local governments to build more housing by tying federal grants to housing construction. In addition, streamlining the process for environmental reviews. Only 8 senators, all Republicans, voted against moving the bill forward. Florida Senator Rick Scott said he voted no because housing is a local issue, and he too wants to tackle larger problems like interest rates.
3: If you balance a budget, interest rates are going to come down. That's number one. That's the biggest cost of housing is interest rates. Number two is most of the regulations that are impacting the cost of housing is not at the federal level. It's at the local level. It's what cities and counties are doing. And so this is, the federal government cannot drive the cost of housing down.
4: And by the way, the White House has chimed in. A main demand from President Trump is to include the long-stalled Republican-backed voter ID bill known as the SAVE Act. But Republicans have already said that that is a non-starter. The Senate will take a final vote on the housing package tonight, and then it'll move on over to the House, where it's expected to be voted on later this week. At the Capitol, Eric Rosales, EWTN News Nightly.
5: President Trump says that multiple people have been arrested for alleged vandalism on the newly renovated reflecting pool. The $14 million renovation included painting the pool blue. There are now reports that paint has started to peel and algae is growing. President Trump accused the alleged vandals of pouring corrosive and destructive chemicals into the pool, as well as cutting a gash into paint. He has not substantiated those claims. U.S. Olympian David Hearn was among those arrested and held for 5 hours after touching the peeling paint. Alan Greenspan, the former head of the Federal Reserve from 1987 to 2006, has died at age 100. Nominated by President Reagan, he served 5 terms as Fed chair, the second longest in the Reserve's history. Called the maestro, he is credited with the economic boom seen in the 90s, but later blamed for the housing crisis in the late 2000s. He died from complications of Parkinson's disease. We have a lot more still to come on EWTN News Nightly. Power shift. The Downing Street revolving door spins again. Britain searches for its 7th prime minister in a decade. And Colombia's nail-biting presidential runoff ends with a razor-thin victory, sparking intense results disputes.
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5: British Prime Minister Keir Starmer has announced his resignation as leader of the governing Labour Party, confirming he will stand down within weeks.
11: Every decision I've taken has been about putting the country I love first. That is why I will resign as leader of the Labour Party.
5: The announcement follows intense internal party pressure and a sharp decline in polling numbers, coming less than 2 years after Starmer led Labour to a landslide election victory in 2024. Starmer remains as caretaker.

0: Baker, prime minister, until a successor is chosen. The formal leadership contest is scheduled to begin in early July. Meanwhile, former Manchester Mayor Andy Burnham was sworn into Parliament today following a recent special election victory. Burnham has officially confirmed his candidacy for the leadership, immediately securing high-profile endorsements that analysts say make him the clear front-runner to become the next prime minister. Joining me now is Gavin Ashenden, associate editor of the Catholic Herald, a London-based Catholic publication. Before his reception into the Catholic Church in 2019, he was an Anglican priest and longtime chaplain to Queen Elizabeth II. Gavin, thanks so much for coming on.
1: Pleasure. Thank you for having me.
0: What are your thoughts on the Prime Minister's decision to resign, and what does this signal about the strength of the UK government?
1: Well, I'm very pleased he has resigned. He's been a very poor politician and a very poor prime minister. By any metric, our country is doing worse, despite the fact that his resignation speech said it was doing better. It's doing worse in every term possible. The difficulty is that although he's resigned, he's going to be replaced by a politician who hasn't been in Parliament, who's been running a big city elsewhere, and who's been catapulted from the very bottom to the very top, without the people of the country having any say in it at all. It's a very odd system. It looks like it's a sort of almost a private appointment by the party without reference to the democratic process. So the whole thing is really rather shocking. It's never happened before in our history like this. We're all a bit taken aback, I think.
0: Now, as you said, this is unprecedented, and Andy Burnham seems on track to be the next prime minister. While he grew up a Catholic, what more can you tell us about his current relationship with the church?
1: Well, he's like a lot of people who've grown up a Catholic and then decided that they don't want to be Catholic. He has talked very fondly about the social teaching of the Catholic Church, but he essentially turned his back on it once he chose a secular agenda of egalitarianism, the DEI, woke agenda, particularly because it runs contrary to the Catholic faith, especially over any sense of anthropology and sexual ethics. So he's got a residual respect for his past, and he speaks well of the Catholic Church, and fondly. He was an altar boy, but it doesn't play any part in changing or shaping his political morality. There are lots of people who are socialists and who hold the same beliefs as he do who are atheists. So it's not at all clear how the residue of his Catholic faith makes any difference to his particular form of left-wing utopianism.
0: What kind of politics does he favor? And also, what direction do you think he will take the United Kingdom, including its relationship with Europe?
1: Well, the difficulty with the political and economic situation is that the left wing are essentially Keynesians. They're practicing an economics that people like Robert Sowell tell us are completely bust. They've been tried and tried and tried. The idea is you pump more money into the system, and it will produce more money magically at the end. But that isn't the case. We have huge inflation problems looming. So the problem for I think, unaligned observers is that the economic policies he's trying to follow have been tried over my lifetime several times. Each time that's happened, we've been bankrupted. And then the more conventional capitalist politics have started to rebuild wealth again. So I think he's going to spend us into an emergency. And that would be difficult for us as an economy. In terms of the other policies, he wants to ignore the democratic vote and rejoin the EU, and he's essentially in favour of the progressive agenda that we've been struggling against, that is anti-libertarian and anti-free speech. So there's nothing that he said that changes anything of the present trajectory, and the present trajectory has looked really rather bad for those of us who like democracy and free speech.
0: Well, we'll continue to watch and see what happens. Gavin Ashenden, thank you so much.
1: Thank you.
0: In Colombia, political outsider Abelardo de la Esperella holds a narrow lead in Sunday's presidential runoff election. With 99.9% of the ballots counted, the businessman and lawyer who earned an endorsement from U.S. President Donald Trump has secured 49.7% of the vote. De la Esperella maintains a slim margin over progressive lawmaker Ivan Cepeda, who stands at 48.7%. While election authorities have not yet formally declared a winner. De La Esparella has already claimed victory in a race widely seen as a referendum on outgoing President Gustavo Petro. Up next on EWTN News Nightly, Sacred Month. June holds special meaning for Catholics. What's behind the devotion? Plus, Pope Leo keeps up a busy schedule with another weekend visit. We have the details.
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0: While modern culture marks June as so-called Pride Month, the Catholic Church dedicates this month to the Sacred Heart of Jesus, honoring his love through prayer and devotion. Joining us now is John Grabowski, a professor and director of moral theology and ethics at the Catholic University of America. Great to have you here.
3: Thank you for having me with you.
0: Today, Pride Month is observed by schools, corporations, governments, and cultural institutions. What do you think this says about its place in American society?
3: I think Pride Month is kind of a grandchild of the sexual revolution in a lot of ways, in that it kind of stems from and embodies the ideology of that revolution, the idea that people have to be sexually active without boundaries in order to be fulfilled and flourishing human beings, but also some of the devastation created by the sexual revolution in destabilizing families and churches. So people gravitate toward identity politics, sexual identity politics, to get a sense of identity and a sense of self. So I think this cultural artifact kind of reflects that, the carnage of the sexual revolution.
0: What advice would you give to parents whose children are encountering pride messaging at school, online, also among their friends, even in stores and at parades?
3: I think it's important for parents to not just be reactive, but to be proactive. The church tells us that parents are the primary educators of their children in the faith. So parents have to take the initiative to form their children, yes, to shelter their children, to protect their innocence as much as they can, but also to form them in age-appropriate ways in the church's vision of what marriage and sexuality and the gift of sexuality is and what it's ordered to, so that when children encounter manifestations of something like Pride Month, parents have a context in which to address that.
0: As Catholics move through the month of June, what would you encourage families to focus on most?
3: Well, as Catholics, we dedicate June to the Sacred Heart of Jesus. So I think there's something that we can really kind of lean into, because ultimately, people who are celebrating Pride Month because of they experience same-sex attraction or gender confusion, they're looking for love. They're looking for authentic love, and that authentic love is what we encounter in the Lord's Sacred Heart. So I think as Catholics, by kind of leaning into the church's liturgical calendar here, we can be reminded of the love that every human person made in the image and likeness of God needs.
0: Dr. John Grabowski, thank you so much for your insights on this.
3: Thank you.
0: Pope Leo XIV had an active weekend, making another apostolic visit to a town in northern Italy. After his trip, his busy schedule continued today. EWTN News' Benedict Sittigren has more from Rome.
4: A moving scene from Pope Leo XIV's visit to Pavia. The Holy Father, who comes from the Augustinian order, prayed before the relics of St. Augustine. Moments earlier, he emphasized that this saint still has much to say to Christians today.
5: His thought, the story of his conversion, and his spirituality remind us of the value and primacy of interiority. Do not go outside yourself. Return to yourself. The truth dwells in the inner man.
6: La verità abita nell'uomo interiore.
4: He also offered pastoral reflections to combat secularization with faith, to avoid pessimism, and to have the courage to abandon old patterns.
6: Lo raccomando anzitutto ai presbiteri.
5: I recommend this above all to priests, who at times may experience a sense of inner dispersion and fatigue from their many responsibilities. And I also recommend it to religious men and women who often know the challenge of updating the charism to which they belong.
4: On Sunday, the Pope prayed the Angelus in the square, an appeal to national leaders to help refugees across the globe.
5: No one can turn away from those seeking protection and safety.
4: Today, he took a similar message to the Rome headquarters of the World Food Programme.
7: The challenge is before us.
4: There, he called on governments to devote more resources to fighting hunger and to simplify processes for delivering humanitarian aid.
7: Implementing this appeal effectively requires reducing unnecessary bureaucracy so that transparency and accountability serve people rather than impede assistance.
4: The Pope also exchanged greetings with members of the Jérôme Lejeune Foundation, the Catholic doctor who discovered Down syndrome and who later witnessed with sorrow how his discovery was used to justify abortions. The Pope spoke strongly against doctors who betray their mission to defend life.
6: Jamais un médecin ne devrait se permettre.
5: A doctor should never allow himself, on the basis of laboratory algorithms, to decide on the life of an embryo or of an elderly person. Medicine must never become a servant of programmed death.
4: In Rome, Benedictia de Grian for EWTN News Nightly.
0: The heart of New York City was briefly overtaken by Vikings this weekend. Thousands of traveling Norwegian soccer fans flooded Times Square ahead of their World Cup match against Senegal. Clad in red jerseys and horned helmets, the massive crowd packed the famous Red Steps, sitting down in unison to perform their iconic synchronized Viking row chant during the landmark into a giant human rowboat. They may be miles from the ocean, but they certainly brought the wave. Merlin, the internet's favorite pet duck and viral World Cup ambassador, just made a surprise appearance at the Mexican National Palace, waddling right up to President Claudia Sheinbaum's daily press conference. The feathered celebrity stole the spotlight. Journalists couldn't get enough of the unexpected guest. It seems even the highest levels of government can't escape a little viral duck diplomacy. We thank you for watching tonight. Remember, you can follow us on social media, Facebook, X, YouTube, and Instagram at EWTN News Nightly. I'm Veronica Dudo. Good night and God bless.
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1: This telecast is not going to be what you think it is. I know you've heard the song, Love is a Many Splendored Thing. But I'm going to tell you the origin of that expression, a many splendored thing. I'm going to tell you who really wrote it. But I will tell you in a minute.
2: In the season of spring, we celebrate Mother's Day, the day of flowers and love and faith. We remember the words of Mary at the Annunciation when the angel Gabriel told her she was with child. I am the servant of the Lord. Be it done unto me according to thy word. In the book of Psalms, we read that children are a gift from God. But in the book of life, we know that mothers are the real gift. They are the poetry and love of our lives, and love can be a many splendid thing. The Eternal Word Television Network presents Fulton J. Sheen's Emmy Award-winning series, Life is Worth Living.
1: Friends, we just had a kind of an interesting experience here. We were ready to start the show. The announcer had just made the announcement, and then they stopped. A man in the control room sent out the message, the bishop has loused it up. And I did. Because there's always a little time for a commercial, and I walked out. I spoiled it, so we started again. When I was coming in to the airport the other day, there was a soldier who evidently had been away for a couple of years, and his wife was there, young wife, to meet him at the airport, and they had a very warm embrace, and he was looking over her shoulder as he embraced her, and he says, oh, there goes Kitty McCoy. And the wife said, who is she? Oh, he said, she was the stewardess on our flight. She said, how did you know her name? Oh, he says, the names were up on the bulletin board. Pilot, co-pilot, stewardess. She said, what was the pilot's name? This telecast is not going to be what you think it is. I know you've heard the song, Love is a Many Splendored Thing. But I'm going to tell you the origin of that expression, a many splendored thing. I'm going to tell you who really wrote it. But I will tell you in a minute. It is a very interesting life because it's somewhat related to our age in which there is a fondness for flight from consciousness. What is there, anyway, in human nature that makes it rather anxious to evade and escape consciousness and responsibility? Alcohol, dope, sleeping tablets, whatever they happen to be. A way to avoid the responsibility of being awake. And I'm going to tell you the story of a man who had a flight from consciousness. And in this story, we find revealed the unconscious influence of little things. Jean Guiton, a member of the French Academy, said that while he was a prisoner of the Nazis in Germany, one night he and a number of other prisoners amused themselves by each telling how his mother and father met. Circumstances were quite accidental. Sale of a lottery ticket.

chance meeting, fall on the street, blind date, wrong address. And here, as a result of these trivial things, here were men that were prisoners under a totalitarian system. It was the little thing that influenced the life of Francis Thompson, who wrote, "Love is a many splendored thing." And what was that small thing? Well, this young man started for the priesthood, and he was told he did not have a vocation. And then he went into medicine. His fondness was literature. He used to produce as a little boy the plays of Shakespeare for his sisters. And as he was studying medicine in the University of Manchester, he roamed into every bookstore. And at that particular time, there had just appeared a Life of De Quincey. He evidently had mentioned the fact that at home, that he loved De Quincey. And on his 17th birthday, his mother gave him De Quincey's famous work, The Confessions of an Opium Eater. And his 17-year-old eyes fell upon this line of De Quincey. Why, at the age of 17, should I have become a prisoner and a prey to this drug and lost my mind and my freedom? The mother never intended that her son Francis Thompson should ever follow in the steps of Thomas De Quincey. But he did. So he went in for the psychedelic, for the flight from the unconscious. And here there's a curious parallel between the life of De Quincey and the life of Thompson. De Quincey lived earlier than Thompson. And De Quincey became a dope fiend. He went to London, to Soho Square. So did Thompson. And this further parallel, when they went to Soho Square, De Quincey had in his pocket a book of English poetry, we do not know which poet it was, and a copy of the Greek dramatist Euripides. When Thompson went, he had in one pocket Blake and in the other pocket Sophocles. When they went to London, they both went to the same place, Soho Square. How well I know it. I've spent 5 years of my life in Soho Square. Not continuously, but many, many summers and many winters during my university days. It acquired its name in the 17th century because that was the area of London where the huntsmen used to gather to chase the hounds. And the head huntsman would call the hounds with Soho. It became known as Soho Square. It's very famous. Just a block away is Greek Street. That's where Karl Marx lived for a third of his life, in great poverty. This founder of communism, his wife said, "Karl, if you had only made more capital instead of writing about it, the whole world would have been better off." I had many experiences there in Soho Square with the type of person, of course, that Thompson actually is and was. But here are the two of them, decades apart, roamed the street. Thompson made a little money here and there, chasing cabs, holding a horse, selling matches.

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Just a bum. 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

paid to a woman of the street than Thompson paid this woman. He wrote about her in a poem to Monica Meynell. We will tell you about the Meynells in a moment. And this is his description. Then there came past a child like thee, a spring flower, fallen from the budded coronal of spring. A spring flower, fallen from the budded coronal of spring. And through the city streets blown withering, she passed, oh, brave, sad, loving, as tender thing. And of her scant pittance did she give that I might eat and live. Then fled a swift and trackless fugitive. The same thing happened to De Quincey. When he was in the depths of poverty and degradation, a woman of the streets befriended him. We know her name. Her name was Anne. St. Augustine never gave the name of the woman with whom he lived before he was converted. Thompson never gave the name of this one. But he went out and searched for her. Now, why he searched is interesting. He gathered up in dusty, old, dirty papers an article and a few poems, and he sent them to Wilfred Meynell, who was the editor of Merry England. And in the letter to Wilfred Meynell, he said, "You may return the manuscript and the rejection slip to Francis Thompson, Charing Cross, Post Office, General Delivery." He never heard for 9 months. So in those 9 months, he went into despair. He wanted to find this woman. He could not do it. She said to him as she left, "You are always a genius. You're above me." And sinking lower and lower, he then took up his residence in Covent Garden. Covent Garden, at one end in London, was the Opera House. Down the street, Maiden Lane Church. You go down two or three steps to go into it. Wish we had an hour and a half. I would tell you about an interesting character that I met there. But in television, you get time in segments. And then in front of the opera was Covent Garden. Covent Garden was where all of the produce of England was brought every morning. So in those days of Thompson was born in 1859. In those days, there were two-wheeled carts, horses, baskets, dirt, and refuse. And used to sleep under those carts, being awakened by the pounding of the horses' hoofs. And I wonder if anyone, ever weary of life, ever penned such lines as these. Forlorn and faint and stark, I had endured the watches of the dark and the abashless inquisition of each star. The abashless inquisition of each star. Yea, was the outcast mark of all those heavenly passers' scrutiny.

0: stood bound and helpless for time to shoot its barbed minutes at me. Suffered the trampling hoof of every hour in night's slow-wheeled car. Until the tardy dawn, dragging me at length from under those red wheels and bled of strength, I awaited the inevitable last. So he decided to take his life. He'd saved up his pennies, bought enough of dope to kill himself. Under these wheels, he could see a distant clock on the spire of a church. It was that that prompted him to say that time was shooting its barbed minutes at him. He took half of the dope, and he felt a hand on his. It held him back from the fatal other half. He said it was the hand of Chatterton, a poet that had lived 100 years before. He gave up the attempt at suicide, and the next day, news came to him that Wilfred Meynell wanted to see him. The 9 months had passed. Now begins a kind of change of life. Wilfred Meynell attempts a cure, sends him out to the Abbey of Storrington. And here we enter into a new phase of his life. His love of children. And as he roamed about the fields of Storrington, he met a little girl whose name was Daisy Stanford. And this is what he wrote of Daisy. Here she came with a few tokens, raspberries, and such things, and he said that his own heart went down to her hand. But her beauty smoothed earth's furrowed face. She gave me tokens three. A look, a word of her winsome mouth, and a raspberry. The fairest things have fleetest end. Their scent survives their clothes. But the rose's scent is bitterness to him that loved the rose. We will continue in a moment. How often an adult will have an inexpressible love for a sweet child. It's unreciprocated. They do not know they're loved. And this is Thompson's pain. She went her unrepentant way. She went and left with me the pang of all the partings gone and the partings yet to be. She left me marveling why my soul was sad that she was glad. Had all the sadness in the sweet and the sweetness and the sad. And then he ends. Nothing begins, nothing ends. It is not paid with moan. For we are born in others' pain and perish in our own. The love went out from his life. But then he found some solace in little Olivia Meynell. Sweet little child, but here was his life spoiled. And with the pillaring hours about to crush him, he seemed afraid of this beautiful innocence. And he wrote, "I fear to love thee, sweet, because love's the ambassador of loss. Love's the ambassador of loss. White flake of childhood, clinging so to my soiled raiment, thy shy snow at tenderest touch will shrink and go. Love me not, delightful child, my heart by man's snares beguiled, has grown timorous and wild. It would fear thee not at all, wert thou not so harmless, small. Because thy arrows, not yet dire, are still unbarbed with destined fire. I fear thee more than hadst thou stood full panoplied in womanhood." All the while, he's being haunted, haunted by something. And I told you of that poem of haunting. I gave it to you one year, The Hound of Heaven, and he wrote. He went back again to dope. The Maynell still cared for him. But this hound was pursuing him. But despite this shell, that shell that first came to the Maynells, he had no stockings on and his toes were out through his shoes and dirty old brown coat, no shirt. Consumptive, because of the nights he slept under the cartwheels of London. He still had this love that pulled him. Probably that was pulling him at the beginning of his life, and so he wrote, "Oh, world invisible, we view thee. A world intangible, we touch thee. O world unknowable, we love thee. Turn but a stone and start a wing. Tis ye, tis your estranged faces that miss the many splendored things. Love's the many splendored thing, not earth love, heaven love, that Thompson saw everywhere." And haunted by that love, he went finally to his reward. And one day, while in London, I went out to Kensal Green Cemetery. And I asked someone whom I had met in the cemetery, "Do you know where the tomb or the grave of Francis Thompson is?" "No, I never heard of him." So I walked and walked. And I finally came to a slab that read, "Francis Thompson, 1859-1907. And then there came a line, an unforgettable line that drew one back to all of his loves of childhood. And that last line on the tombstone was, "Look for me in the nurseries of heaven. Love's a many splendor."
1: Bishop Sheen will return in a moment.
0: In years to come, if you're looking for me, I'll be with Francis Thompson. So look for me in the nurseries of heaven. Bye now, and God love you.
2: Fulton J. Sheen is indeed a man for all seasons. He walked a paced beat, allowing us to glimpse his nature and ponder its worth and to enjoy its presence. Bishop Sheen authored over 90 books. 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

0: Hello, family. I'm Montse Alvarado with some great news. 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
2: 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Then, at 5, Dr. Scott Hahn explores sacred scripture and its relationship to liturgy in Letter and Spirit. 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
4: Family, a prayer that we pray together is a powerful prayer. So please pray together with me our EWTN family prayer. Today we pray for gifts of prayer. Most Holy Trinity, Father, Son, and Holy Spirit, we adore you, who are a perfect communion of persons. In the superabundance of your goodness, you invite us to share in your life and love now and forever. We ask you to grant us new gifts of prayer so that we may grow in union with you. O God, you are our God. For you we long. For you our souls are thirsting, like a dry, weary land without water. Quench our thirsts. Give us yourself. Through Christ our Lord. Amen.
5: Behold the Lamb of God, who takes away the sins of the world. Take this, all of you, and eat of it, for this is my body, which will be given up for you. Take this, all of you, and drink from it, for this is the chalice of my blood, do this

0: In the name of the Father, and of the Son, and of the Holy Spirit. Amen. The grace of our Lord Jesus Christ and the love of God and the communion of the Holy Spirit be with you all.
1: And with your spirit.
0: Brothers and sisters, let us acknowledge our sins and so prepare ourselves to celebrate the sacred mysteries. I confess to Almighty God and to you, my brothers and sisters, that I have greatly sinned in my thoughts and in my words, in what I have done and in what I have failed to do. Through my most grievous fault. Therefore I ask Blessed Mary, ever Virgin, all the angels and saints, and you, my brothers and sisters, to pray for me to the Lord our God. May Almighty God have mercy on us, forgive us our sins, and bring us to everlasting life.

0: Let us pray. O God, who in martyrdom have brought true faith to its highest expression, graciously grant that strengthened through the intercession of Saints John Fisher and Thomas More, we may confirm by the witness of our life the faith we profess with our lips. Through our Lord Jesus Christ, your Son, who lives and reigns with you in the unity of the Holy Spirit, God forever and ever.
1: A reading from the second book of Kings. Shalmaneser, king of Assyria, occupied the whole land and attacked Samaria, which he besieged for 3 years. In the ninth year of Hoshea, king of Israel, the king of Assyria took Samaria and deported the children of Israel to Assyria, settling them in Halah at the Habor, a river of Gozan, and the cities of the Medes. This came about because the children of Israel sinned against the Lord, their God, who had brought them up from the land of Egypt, from under the domination of Pharaoh, king of Egypt, and because they venerated other gods. They followed the rites of the nations, whom the Lord had cleared out of their way of the children of Israel, and the kings of Israel whom they set up. And though the Lord warned Israel and Judah by every prophet and seer, give up your evil ways and keep my commandments and statutes in accordance with the entire law which I enjoined on your fathers and which I sent you by my servants, the prophets, they did not listen, but were as stiff-necked as their fathers, who had not believed in the Lord their God. They rejected his statutes, the covenant which he had made with their fathers, and the warnings which he had given them, till in his great anger against Israel, the Lord put them away out of his sight. Only the tribe of Judah was left. The word of the Lord. Help us with your right hand, O Lord, and answer us. O God, you have rejected us and broken our defenses. You have been angry. Rally us. You have rocked the country and split it open. Repair the cracks in it, for it is tottering. You have made your people feel hardships. You have given us stupefying wine. Have not you, O God, rejected us, so that you go not forth, O God, with our armies? Give us aid against the foe, for worthless is the help of men.

Jesus said to his disciples, "Stop judging, that you may not be judged. For as you judge, you will be judged, and the measure with which you measure will be measured out to you. Why do you notice the splinter in your brother's eye, but do not perceive the wooden beam in your own eye? How can you say to your brother, 'Let me remove the splinter from your eye,' while the wooden beam is in your eye? You hypocrite. Remove the wooden beam from your eye first. Then you will see clearly to remove the splinter from your brother's eye."

Most of us have had the experience of having something very sharp in our eye. And no matter how big it is, small it is, it's very inconvenient having something in the eye. It causes discomfort, pain. Being the son of a carpenter, I can imagine the Lord Jesus himself knowing precisely this type of pain in your imagination. Jesus around the carpenter's shop with his earthly father, Saint Joseph, working on wood, probably had many splinters in his eye. What must it have been like for Joseph to look in those eyes? Knowing that not one taint of sin infected those eyes. No impure glances, no greed, no envy, no jealousy, and no casting the blame came from those eyes ever, the immaculate Lamb of God. No doubt Joseph probably taught his son, God the Son, Jesus, what the first book of Samuel states: man judges the appearance, but the Lord judges the heart. The Lord probes the innermost depths of the heart. And Joseph, the earthly father of Jesus, truly knew the heart of his son. Hearing about splinters in the eye causes an immediate reaction. We remember the pain, even. We'd like that to never happen again. What about the wooden beam in the eye? Almost sounds unrealistic. How would it even fit? My eyes aren't that big. The image is absurd and even humorous, and that is the point. The beam symbolizes serious faults that we fail to recognize within ourselves. Pride, hypocrisy, and a tendency to judge others while excusing ourselves from the equation. St. Augustine teaches that the beam often represents pride, while the speck may represent a lesser fault in another person. St. John Chrysostom points out that Jesus is not forbidding fraternal correction. Rather, he is teaching that correction must begin with self-examination, even before we make a correction, which needs to be done often. Parents know this. Begins with looking at ourselves and recognizing our need for mercy, our need for God. It's good to place ourselves before the judgment seat of the Lord Jesus. So today we place ourselves before the judgment seat of God. Maybe it's our last day here on earth. We don't know that. He knows the judgment, the day of judgment, when that time will be for each one of us. And do we want to be judged as severely as we have judged or condemned others? The Lord says, "The measure with which you measure out will be measured unto you." In other words, how much mercy have you put into the cup? The measure with which you measure out will be measured unto you. I wouldn't want to see that measuring cup. And thank God we have confession, the sacrament of penance, in order to repent and change. The Lord Jesus gives the example from the marketplace where the grain was measured out to the buyer in a type of basket. And one commentator says he is making the point that God will apportion to us the same amount of severity or leniency
that we have dealt to others. If we wish the Lord to be merciful rather than harsh in our evaluating our lives, we must be understanding and forgiving in our relationships with people. In other words, how do we exercise mercy? Are we willing to look even through other people's faults like the Lord does? The Lord knows the inner depths of people's hearts and their sins even. And we need to look at the Lord first of all, even before we look at other people and cast the blame. We need to look at the Lord and allow the Lord to look deep into us, to probe our heart. Lord, convict my heart that I have sinned and that I am in need of mercy and grace just as much as the other person in front of me is. Even people that have committed severe injustices that need to be corrected and brought to repentance. When people fail, and they will fail, what is your instinct? Judgment, even condemnation, or compassion? Having the eyes and the heart of Christ to see beyond the failure. And there is almost always a deeper reason behind our faults. Even sitting with your own faults and your own weaknesses and your own sinfulness before the gaze of Christ, we see deeper, deep down, even behind and underneath all of our weaknesses and sins, deeper stuff going on. It's never just the fault itself. It's always something deeper. We have to come before the Lord in prayer and in our acknowledgement of our weaknesses and sit with that and ask the Holy Spirit to plumb up, to get to the bottom of what's going on. Lord, why am I so judgmental? Why am I so prideful? Why am I so full of hypocrisy sometimes? Do I fail to look at myself? Again, Jesus is not condemning fraternal correction. He says, remove the wooden beam from your eye first, then you will see clearly to remove the splinter from your brother's eye. The goal is not blindness to others' struggles. Surely we need to look out at the world and recognize even injustices and the faults of others. He's not telling us that we are never to correct people. But the goal is a clear-sighted vision, really purified by humility, a humility in recognizing our own sins and our own limitations first, before pointing the finger. Father Emmerich used to say, when the finger is pointed outwards, notice that there's three fingers pointing back. You know, we do like this. Really, it's a recognition of look inside first, even before we make a correction. It's a good examination of conscience, even for a parent, right? Parents know that they have faults too, and even before they correct their children, it's a good examination to look at yourself, to look at your own faults, too, before you correct your children. And in the sacrament of penance and reconciliation, we accuse ourselves of our personal sins. We don't cast the blame on anyone else besides ourselves. We point the finger back at ourselves. Bless me, Father, for I have sinned. It has been 2 months, 2 years, 20 years, 50 years, or more since my last confession.
I accuse myself of the following sins. It's one thing that people say often. Don't cast a blame on anybody else. Don't say, this person made me do this. Let me tell you the whole scenario and how I fell into this particular sin. Sometimes that's helpful if a priest asked, well, how did that happen? And then you can kind of say, well, this is how that happened. Oh, okay. But most of the time, we go in and we say, I accuse myself of the following sins. We don't point to anybody else. Notice the other person's not there with us. We're there by ourselves. And the Catechism says, the human heart is heavy and hardened. God must give man a new heart. Conversion is first of all a work of grace of God, who makes our hearts return to him. Restore us to thyself, O Lord, that we may be restored. God gives us the strength to begin anew. It is in discovering the greatness of God's love that our heart is shaken by the horror and weight of sin and begins to fear offending God by sin and being separated from him. The human heart is converted by looking upon him whom our sins have pierced. That's how our heart is converted. When we look upon him who we have pierced by our sins, that's how real contrition, real compunction of the heart is given and experienced. When we look at God. St. Clement of Rome, fourth bishop of Rome and successor to St. Peter, said, let us fix our eyes on Christ's blood and understand how precious it is to his Father. For poured out for our salvation, it has brought to the whole world the grace of repentance. And after 13 years today of sharing in Christ's priesthood, the Lord Jesus' priesthood, there is nothing, almost nothing that I do that is more important than sitting and receiving a penitence, contrition, confession, firm purpose of amendment in the sacrament of penance. And it's in that quiet, that sacred ground where I have witnessed some of the most repentant and holy people in the world. I remember a retreat that I was on with the friars that Father Thomas Nelson said, the holiness of the church is manifested in the confessional, where the penitent comes in and confesses their sins with contrition, confession, and willingness to make the changes, convert their lives. So look at the Lord Jesus and be sorry for the ways that we all have cast the blame on others instead of looking deep within ourselves, within our own heart, within our own fault, through my fault, through my most grievous fault.

0: Let us keep our eyes fixed on Jesus as we offer our petitions before the throne of God.
1: Now that faithful may find in our Holy Father and his fellow bishops true representatives of Christ on earth, we pray to the Lord.
0: Lord, hear our prayer.
1: That the leaders of nations may rule their people in justice and equity, with concern for the poor, the marginalized, and the homeless. We pray to the Lord.
0: Lord, hear our prayer.
1: That the Lord may continue to bless the work of EWTN, so that it may communicate to every man the love of Christ Jesus. We pray to the Lord.
0: Lord, hear our prayer.
1: For those who have died, that Jesus, who laid down his life for the flock, may bring them home to the Father's house. We pray to the Lord.
0: Lord, hear our prayer. We pray for all those who have offended us or hurt us in any way. We pray that the Lord may have as much mercy on them as we wish the Lord to have mercy upon us. We pray to the Lord.
2: Lord,
0: O powerful, ever-living God, direct our steps by the way of your love, so that our whole life may be fragrant with all we do in the name of Jesus, your beloved Son, who lives and reigns with you in the Holy Spirit, God forever and ever.

0: Pray, brothers and sisters, that my sacrifice and yours may be acceptable to God, the Almighty Father. Receive, Holy Father, the offerings we bring in commemoration of the holy martyrs, and grant that we, your servants, may be found steadfast in confessing your name. Through Christ our Lord. Amen. The Lord be with you.
1: And with your spirit.
0: Lift up your hearts.
1: Lift up to the Lord.
0: Let us give thanks to the Lord our God. It is truly right and just, our duty and our salvation, always and everywhere to give you thanks, Lord, Holy Father, Almighty and Eternal God, for the blood of your blessed martyrs, Saints John Fisher and Thomas More, poured out like Christ to glorify your name, shows forth your marvelous works, by which in our weakness you perfect your power, and on the feeble bestow strength to bear you witness through Christ our Lord. And so with the powers of heaven, we worship you constantly on earth, and before your majesty, without end, we acclaim.

To you, therefore, most merciful Father, we make humble prayer and petition through Jesus Christ, your Son, our Lord, that you accept and bless these gifts, these offerings, these holy and unblemished sacrifices, which we offer you firstly for your holy Catholic Church. Be pleased to grant her peace, to guard, unite, and govern her throughout the whole world, together with your servant, Leo our Pope, and Stephen our Bishop, and all those who, holding to the truth, hand on the Catholic and Apostolic faith. Remember, Lord, your servants, and all gathered here, whose faith and devotion are known to you. For them we offer you this sacrifice of praise, or they offer it for themselves and all who are dear to them, for the redemption of their souls and hope of health and well-being, and paying their homage to you, the eternal God, living and true. In communion with those whose memory we venerate, especially the glorious ever-Virgin Mary, Mother of our God and Lord Jesus Christ, and blessed Joseph, her spouse, your blessed apostles and martyrs, Peter and Paul, Andrew, James, John, Thomas, James, Philip, Bartholomew, Matthew, Simon, and Jude, Linus, Cletus, Clement, Sixtus, Cornelius, Cyprian, Lawrence, Chrysogonus, John and Paul, Cosmas and Damian, and all your saints. We ask that through their merits and prayers, in all things, we may be defended by your protecting help. Through Christ our Lord. Amen. Therefore, Lord, we pray, graciously accept this oblation of our service, that of your whole family. Order our days in your peace, and command that we be delivered from eternal damnation and counted among the flock of those you have chosen, through Christ our Lord. Amen. Be pleased, O God, we pray, to bless, acknowledge, and approve this offering in every respect. Make it spiritual and acceptable, so that it may become for us the body and blood of your most beloved Son, our Lord Jesus Christ. On the day before he was to suffer, he took bread in his holy and venerable hands, and with eyes raised to heaven, to you, O God, his almighty Father, giving you thanks, he said the blessing, broke the bread, and gave it to his disciples, saying, "Take this, all of you, and eat of it, for this is my body, which will be given up for you."

In a similar way, when supper was ended, he took this precious chalice in his holy and venerable hands, and once more giving you thanks, he said the blessing and gave the chalice to his disciples, saying, "Take this, all of you, and drink from it, for this is the chalice of my blood, the blood of the new and eternal covenant, which will be poured out for you and for many for the forgiveness of sins. Do this in memory of me."

Therefore, O Lord, as we celebrate the memorial of the Blessed Passion, the resurrection from the dead, and the glorious ascension into heaven of Christ, your Son, our Lord, we, your servants and your holy people, offer to your glorious majesty, from the gifts that you have given us, this pure victim, this holy victim, this spotless victim, the holy bread of eternal life and the chalice of everlasting salvation. Be pleased to look upon these offerings with a serene and kindly countenance, and to accept them as once you were pleased to accept the gifts of your servant Abel the just, the sacrifice of Abraham our father in faith, and the offering of your high priest Melchizedek, a holy sacrifice, a spotless victim. In humble prayer we ask you, Almighty God, command that these gifts be borne by the hands of your holy angel to your altar on high, in the sight of your divine majesty, so that all of us who through this participation at the altar receive the most holy body and blood of your Son may be filled with every grace and heavenly blessing through Christ our Lord. Amen. Remember also, Lord, your servants who have gone before us with the sign of faith and rest in a sleep of peace. Grant them, O Lord, we pray, and all who sleep in Christ, a place of refreshment, light, and peace through Christ our Lord. Amen. To us also, your servants, who those sinners, hope in your abundant mercies. Graciously grant some share and fellowship with your holy apostles and martyrs, with John the Baptist, Stephen, Matthias, Barnabas, Ignatius, Alexander, Marcellinus, Peter,

Felicity Perpetua, Agatha Lucy, Agnes Cecilia Anastasia, and all your saints. Admit us, we beseech you, into their company, not weighing our merits, but granting us your pardon through Christ our Lord, through whom you continue to make all these good

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0: It is you who have stood by me in my trials, and I confer a kingdom on you, says the Lord, that you may eat and drink at my table in my kingdom.
1: For those who cannot now receive Jesus in the Blessed Sacrament, we offer the following prayer. My dear Lord and Savior, though I am but a sinful servant, I approach thee with confidence. I am truly sorry for having offended thee by my sins, because thou art infinitely good. I have a great desire to receive thee in Holy Communion, and since I cannot now be united to thee in the Blessed Sacrament, I beseech thee most earnestly to come to me at least spiritually, and to refresh my soul with the sweetness of thy grace. Come, my Lord, my God, and my all, come to me, and let me never again be separated from thee by sin. I wish to become like thee. Teach me thy blessed ways. Help me with thy grace to practice meekness, humility, purity, charity, and all the virtues of thy sacred heart. O my Jesus, I consecrate to thee my heart with all its affections, my soul with all its powers, and my body with all its senses. In union with thee, I will live and labor and suffer to do the Heavenly Father's will. I will ever be mindful of the presence of my God and strive to be perfect. Bless me in life and in death, that I may praise thee forever in heaven. Amen.

Let us pray. O God, who in your holy martyrs have wonderfully made known the mystery of the cross, graciously grant that, drawing strength from this sacrifice, we may cling faithfully to Christ and labor in the church for the salvation of all, through Christ our Lord. Amen. The Lord be with you. May Almighty God bless you, the Father, and the Son, and the Holy Spirit. Amen. Go in peace, glorifying the Lord by your life.

Prayer for vocations. God, our Father, who wills that all men be saved and come to the knowledge of your truth, we beg you to send laborers into your harvest and grant them grace to speak your word with all boldness, so that your word may spread and be glorified, and all nations may know you, the only God, and him whom you have sent, Jesus Christ, your Son, our Lord. Amen. Our Lady, Queen of the Americas, Mary, Mother of the Franciscan Missionaries of the Eternal Word, pray for us.

0: I'm always ecstatic about the Mass. In it, I'm offered the opportunity to offer back to God a sacrifice of praise and thanksgiving for granting me and many the opportunity and joy of salvation. At the Eucharist, all we do is acknowledge, we give thanks, we acknowledge the grace of salvation. We give thanks for grace and all the heavenly blessings. How about develop an attitude of gratitude in good times and in bad, knowing that, as the word of God in Scripture says, to them that love God, all things work together unto good. Let our joy be to praise, for praise works to good. God love you. God bless you.
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